0: organisation which says such restrictions are ineffective. Flash flooding and landslides caused by torrential monsoon rains have killed at least 11 people in India-administered Kashmir. Several more are missing. India's meteorological department has warned of further extremely heavy downpours, prompting the temporary suspension of an annual
1: NPR.
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0: Live from NPR News in Washington, I'm Windsor Johnston. The publisher and CEO of the Washington Post says he's stepping down. The departure of Will Lewis comes just days after he announced plans to lay off about one-third of its staff. NPR's David Folkenflik reports Lewis's two-year tenure was marked by controversy and crisis.
1: Will Lewis had been CEO of the Wall Street Journal and a veteran news executive in Britain, but he was dogged by controversies from his days as an executive for Rupert Murdoch's papers in London. The Post had been running deep in the red, and Lewis's promised innovations failed to stem the losses. When owner Jeff Bezos killed a planned editorial endorsement of Kamala Harris and made the editorial pages friendlier to President Trump, hundreds of thousands of digital subscribers canceled. On Wednesday, the Post announced 300 journalists would be laid off. Lewis was nowhere to be seen, but he was spotted the next night at an event in California ahead of the Super Bowl. On Saturday, Bezos announced Lewis's replacement, the paper's chief financial officer. In a statement, Bezos promised an exciting and thriving next chapter for the Post. David Folkenflik, NPR News.
2: I believe.
0: A vigil was held in Minneapolis last night, marking 1 month since Renee Macklin Good was shot and killed by a federal immigration agent. Good's wife, Rebecca, was there. She didn't speak, but a statement from her was read by Rabbi Ariel Lakach Rosenberg.
3: Minneapolis has shown me that even in the middle of grief and fear, people still show up for each other. For that, I want to say thank you.
0: Weeks after Macklin Good was killed, another person was shot dead by a federal immigration agent, 37-year-old ICU nurse Alex Preddy. Protests have continued in Minnesota over the presence of ICE agents, even after the Trump administration last week announced a partial withdrawal. Active duty troops who were placed on notice to deploy to the state have been told to stand down. More dangerous winter weather is moving from the Great Lakes into the eastern U.S. today. NPR's Marie Andrusovich reports tens of millions of people are under an extreme cold warning.
4: An Arctic air mass from eastern Canada is bringing the lowest temperatures so far this winter, in some cases as much as 30 degrees below average. In Boston, overnight temperatures dropped to single digits. In D.C., potentially damaging wind gusts reached up to 55 miles per hour. Extreme cold and high winds are moving from the Great Lakes up to Vermont and as far south as North Carolina, in parts of the country that are still dealing with snow accumulation from late January's winter storm. Forecasters are warning of the risk of hypothermia and frostbite, saying exposure to the extreme cold could be deadly. Marie Andrusovich, NPR News, Washington.
0: This is NPR News. American skier Breezy Johnson has taken the gold in the women's downhill at the Winter Olympics today, the first medal for Team USA in the Games. Shortly before Johnson took first place, her teammate, Olympic gold favorite Lindsey Vonn, crashed in the event. She landed a jump perpendicular to the slope and tumbled to a stop shortly below. Her condition isn't not yet known. The 41-year-old had retired from competitive skiing in 2019 after repeated injuries, but following a partial knee replacement, she returned to World Cup competition in 2024. The country may be divided, but on this Super Bowl Sunday, puppy love is uniting fans. NPR's Amy Held reports on the 21st annual Puppy Bowl.
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6: This year's game includes Chapel Bone, a corgi with defending champs Team Fluff, against Team Ruff. They've got Lobster Roll, a bulldog border collie mix. It's more than just fun and games. The Puppy Bowl promotes pet adoption. Players come from 72 shelters. Senior dogs have a harder time finding homes, so this year's halftime show's got Team Oldies and Team Goldies. It airs on Animal Planet, preceding the biggest TV event of the year, the other big game. Still, the Puppy Bowl's not too shaggy, with nearly 13 million viewers tuning in. Amy Held, NPR News.
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14: No secret. 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
17: And right now, you're listening to the Sunday Forum. Walter L. Smith II and Miss Annie. Walter?
18: I know you're doing an improv. I'm looking forward to seeing that.
17: Yeah.
18: Awesome. I'm looking forward to seeing that. Hey,
19: Walter. So Billy is our Eddie Murphy.
18: Hey, before you get started for the second hour, I did mention mention about the CAD, the Community Advisory Board. Hey, guys, we're going to be having our first meeting on February 11th. It is going to be via Zoom, so please be looking out for your emails this week. I will be sending the information to you, the Zoom link. Again, it's going to be on Wednesday, February 11th, that we're going to have our Zoom meeting. Thank you.
19: All right. We are back with the Sunday Forum. It's now 9 minutes after the hour. 9 minutes after the hour. This beautiful Sunday morning. Whew. Now let's talk about one of the things that we insist upon on the Sunday Forum is transparency, right? As we're starting to, as we look at the political atmosphere right now, right? Whether you're talking about nationally, internationally, locally, it's important that we take into consideration the fact that there are people that are suffering because of the behavior of businesses and the support that those businesses often get from their political allies. Now, you can imagine that in the last hour, we had Eduardo that called in. Eduardo normally calls in with some very good information keeps everybody aware of what's going on out there. And we appreciate Eduardo's calls. But he mentioned something that was very, very important, and that has to do with our well-being, our economic and our energy and our environmental well-being. When we talk about this issue of the energy burden, we've spoken about it on the show many, many times. And, you know, that's just one aspect of this discussion. When we look at this as an example, we look at this, and we hear this discussion about, man, I can't afford this. I cannot afford to keep paying these rates, these electric bills. It's just too much, right? And in the last hour, I explained that one of the reasons that the rates are going up as much as they are is because our power companies continue to use coal combustion or the burning of fossil fuels as a means of creating energy. It's an outdated method. It costs a lot of money to continue to burn coal. And we have been moving quite often. We have groups that have moved consistently to push for TECO to use reason, right? Hoping that there's some sort of reasonable bone in their body or reasonable thoughts with regard to the people that they're supposed to be serving. Clearly, there is not. Clearly, there is not. Not when you can go back to a rubber stamping public service commission that continues to allow this type of thing to happen, especially after all the testimonies that took place since their last meeting that they had 2 years ago, coming here to the Tampa Bay area, and it's like the Public Service Commission did a tour. Well, when they made that so-called tour, it did no good. I guess they just did it for appearances. Because in the end, Tampa Electric Company was able to get its rate increase, and they've got three more since then.
17: Mm-hmm. Ooh. Walter, let me ask you this. What's this about rate increasing? Because one of the reasons they're giving is for grid modernization. What can you tell me about that?
19: Listen, the grid modernization thing is we have not seen. Again, let me go back to something. This is a matter of transparency. So grid modernization, the fact that you're asking that question, Mobili, actually answers the question. Right? It's a matter of transparency. What does that mean?
17: Right.
19: Grid modernization means doing what? Putting out, it means putting out solar, right? But the solar is helping who? Where are we seeing solar energy being used?
17: I don't know. I mean, I'm thinking it's helping those call centers, those data centers that's supposed to be driving this cost as well. It really is.
19: There you go. So it's not helping us, it's helping them. Because we're paying for upgrades that we are not seeing the benefit of. That's number one. Number two, we're going to be paying for soon, and people are not aware of this, we're going to be paying for soon for a power plant that most people in Tampa have no idea exists on the Air Force Base. A gas power plant.
17: The Air Force Base, that should be the military's job. Take care of that.
19: There you go. But it's going to be on us. It's going to end up being on us. And then we look at the fact that with the solar fields that are present, we don't know what those solar fields are powering. Because most of our electricity comes from gas. It doesn't come from solar.
17: Yeah, that's and, the other and, thing they're giving is high natural gas prices as rate increases. Yeah.
19: There we go. There we go. While they continue to burn coal. and only talking about putting down or retiring the number four, as I mentioned before, what they call number four, the TECO number four plant. It's a coal combustion plant. Shut it down. They're talking about shutting that down in 2045. 2045, everybody be broke. some of the people that are alive won't be alive by then, and it won't matter.
17: I promise to keep kicking until then, at least.
18: Yeah. Like, when we look at our bill, we see the surplus tax and all that stuff going back to when Billy Sanders got to the grid. I'm thinking they go, if anything else, they're going to increase, you know, those taxes for those people that do get the solar panels. I'm thinking what TECO probably will end up doing is increasing that tax that you have to have no matter what, because even if you have the solar panels, you're still on the grid.
19: Right?
18: Yep. You're utilizing the grid and everything. So they're still going to find another way to tax you because, again, we are using the grid. They literally have a monopoly on this right now because we have nobody else but TECO. And even if you go with the natural gas, same thing. So,
19: right. So again, I go back to what I said when we started out with, right? Everything you said justifies what I've been explaining. And that is that you have businesses that are supported by what? Political allies. That some of them are people that, and I'm going to put it like this, are people that we have trusted for so long. Right? Who make comments like, well, if they start paying for the bills and stop paying for the nails and the hair to be done and go into concerts, they wouldn't have to worry about that.
17: That's a stay out of my business. How about that?
19: Right?
18: Okay, you don't want me to comment on that right now.
19: The nails and the hair to be done and go into concerts, they wouldn't have to worry about that.
17: That's a stay out of my business. How about that?

0: they continue to make that comment and believe that. And actually, that person has said very clearly that they are not serving at the behest of the people, but at the pleasure of the county commission. Why? She went on to explain that it was the county commission that put her where she is.
1: Now, say that one more time, because I want to make sure our listeners clearly understand what that statement means. Just say that one more time, then I want to just say something in regards to it, because really understand what that one statement, bypassing the get your head and nails done thing, okay, but what does that one statement say to you? So please say that one more time, Walt.
0: The person who made the comment, does not serve at the behest of the people, does not serve at the behest of the people. She was being asked, or they were being asked, excuse me, they were being asked to stand with the people against this onslaught from TECO, right? Against these rate hikes. And that person said, no. And she was asked repeatedly. And when asked a fourth time, if she would stand with the people, her response was, I've said it already. I'm not going to say it again. I am standing. I do not stand. I'm not standing with the people. I am going to do what? I'm going to. I'm not going to stand with the people, because I don't serve. The people did not put me here. Excuse me. Because the people did not put me here. I was put here by the county commission.
1: Now, I want to say this, and before I say this, let me be real clear, okay, and intentional with my words. All right. The Sunday Forum is Walter L. Smith, the second show. Okay, I was invited here as a guest and then was welcomed as a host. So I'm accountable for the work that I say for myself, not for Walter. All right? We say up here each and every week, we say up here when it comes down to the voting, how important your vote, your voice is. How you, the people, us, the people, okay, put these local individuals into office. And then when we put one of our own, when I say one of our own, someone else that is of color, that is of a different nationality or culture other than white, okay? When we put them at the table, to be our voice, okay? I'm going to repeat that. We put them at the table to be our voice because they ran on a platform of being able to be our voice, to make sure that our needs are served. Our concerns are addressed. You know, our communities, you know, will be taken care of in some form or fashion in regards to what we see it needs help in. So with that being said, when we put them at the table and then they get at the table and they intentionally, blatantly, unapologetically they say to us in a live forum that we, the people, did not put them there, that she does not serve the people, she does not serve the community, she is not here for us, she is here based on what the county commission did because she's here to serve them, that should give you pause. That should give you concern. That should make you angry enough to say, to let us show you how powerful our voice is and remove her from the table. Okay, now I was not there. When Walter informed me of this information yesterday, again, let me be very clear and intentional on my words. I said, please send me that clip. I want to hear it because I want to hear the context of it. You know, because that's important, guys. Context of same things are important because you want to know why it was said and the context of which it was said. But I don't think there's any way you could play with those words if those words that was used. I do not serve the people. I'm not here, or the people didn't put me in office, or I'm here to serve the county commission. If any of those words were used in that form in any way, yeah, then that's a problem. That is a serious, serious problem. Okay? And then when you go back to the previous statement, for any politician, whether it be local, government, federal, whatever, to make a statement and say they would be able to afford to pay their bills if the people did not go and get their nails or their hair done or whatever, that's their problem.

0: you not think they need to be removed from whatever table you put them at? Because how dare they?
1: Listen.
0: How dare they tell you how you should look? How dare they say, why should you be concerned about how you look when you just need to go ahead and pay these bills?
2: I spend your money on, yeah.
1: I'm gonna give you a date. Give you a date for people who want to search this. I'm not giving any name. The Sunday Forum's not going to give any name. I'm going to give you a date of May 28th, the evening of May 28th, 2024. The evening of May 28th, 2024.
0: And okay. let me say this also while you're looking that up, because I did ask Walter, we were able to at least find a clip so you can hear it. Because let me say this, he's correct. Again, it's his show, so we're not going to give any names. But for me personally, I feel the same way I feel about this Melania thing with Epstein. Okay, you want to sue somebody, but you said this publicly. This is not something that was created. Walter didn't create this from the Sunday Forum. He didn't put these words there. He didn't put that context there. This was said in a public forum for people to hear and see. And it's recorded. You know? So I'm one of those individuals. If you said it, I'm going to show that you said it. So you can't say that I said that you said it. You actually did say it. It's kind of like what they did with Trump. No, we kept saying he said all these things. Oh, he didn't say that. These words came out of this man's mouth. These words came from him.
2: Yeah,
0: the news media didn't create it. He said these things. It's documented. It's played in live time. You know, you understand what I'm saying? Put that together, people. Put that together. Okay, and you know, you hear me saying these passions, because I get very, very passionate with stuff like this, because it blows my mind, but I'm not shocked. But it just blows my mind that no matter, sometimes you know how they say you just don't believe shit, excuse me my expression, but it stinks, it's in your face. Well, it's in your face. It's in your face. Smell it, sniff. It stinks.
1: You can smell it. Yeah, that just happened. So, you know, hey, listen. This happened. It did happen. Can't make it up. It's what it was. And so, you know, that type of thing is what we're getting from people who are supposed to serve us, that we put in power, that we put, and I say put in power because that's exactly what they do. We put them in a position that they're supposed to have power that we give them to serve us. And then they turn right back around and give us their butts to kiss.
2: Well, they say it themselves.
1: Yeah. Yeah. Or they just straight forget why they were put there.
0: Oh, no, they didn't forget. They didn't forget that they played the game to get where they are, because it's been done time and time again, because it's been accepted time and time again. Because like Carrot Top said, he thinks and believes that the American people are stupid. Okay, point blank, period.
2: Yeah.
0: I didn't say that, guys. He said it. I'm just repeating it. Okay? I'm repeating it, okay? That's crazy. Good. That's
1: absolutely
0: crazy.
1: Absolutely. So, I just know.
2: You're talking about Hillsborough. I'm looking at another city, but yeah, I'm looking for that comment.
0: Well, Billy, when he told me that yesterday, when I said to you, me and him got into a heated conversation. Why are we arguing right now? I said, because you know what this is, it pisses me off. But you know what, can you please find a clip? Please find it, because I want us to be able to have our listeners actually hear it. I want us to actually be able to hear it, and it's just not coming from us. You know, that's important.
1: It has likely been buried. It's likely been buried, right? But I gave you a date, and I can tell you who was there. I can tell you who was there because I was there. I can tell you who was there because I was there, and it was not. We were all there in total, just completely blown.
0: But if it's online, it can't go too far. It can be found. If it was done online, it can be found.
1: Yeah.
0: But what we're saying, so, guys, you guys know how important it is that you need to get out and vote. You need to get out and vote and make sure we're removing these individuals. You know, that needs to be part of our accountability to remove all these people that have been placed there at that table by our choices, by your vote, okay, and remove them and put somebody else in there to show them that we do have power, point blank, period.
2: Not only vote, but run, because we need to start pushing people, especially the young people, to get out there and take these people's places, because that's what they are counting on, that, you know, there's so much need for money to run for office that nobody is going to really run except that ruling class, those business owners and all of those people who want to control government for themselves, self-dealing for themselves. They're the ones running. But these people, these fascists have gotten on school boards. That's how they get started. I mean, you look at Moms for Liberty on the school board down in Sarasota. Where'd they get that name from? But some racist novel, Sons of Liberty. You know, that, you know, is really just pushing this dog whistle to white folks. And they use the school board as their stepping stone to higher office so that they can push even more fascist policies along down the line. So we need to run to really compete with these people.
1: And when something bad happens, right, whenever something bad happens, what they do is they point the finger at somebody, like, you know, they push it down the line, right? They push it down the line. They put it on something else. Or they remove themselves from responsibility. Like, for instance, a follow-up quote on this particular issue, for instance, was that that county commissioners collectively do not get involved in situations like this.
2: Then what are they there for?
1: And that's what I'd like to know.
0: I want our callers to call and tell us how they feel about it, or they may have seen it. You know, they can confirm that, yeah, these statements were made. And if they say the person's name, Walter, that's freedom of speech. Okay?
2: That's on them. And they're on the phone. They're waiting to talk.
0: Exactly. So we got to call. Let's take them.
1: Let's go.
2: All right, caller, you're on the Sunday Forum.
3: Good morning. Hello.
1: Yes, good morning. Welcome to the Sunday Forum.
3: Peace, power, and blessings.
2: Peace.
1: Good morning.
3: And so, yes, that statement by Commissioner Gwen Myers is something that the community is aware of. And I just think it just takes courage, especially from, you know, black folks, to say that we hold our elected officials just as accountable as we would do anybody else. They are not immune. But the problem always be is that we put in our black community, it's like an unspeaking loyalty oath that if they emerge to these high office of power, we are to be obedient servants, even when we know they are not serving for the interests of the community in which they're supposed to represent. And then the second part I want to say to the black history thing, for those of us who are conscious, we know that every day there ain't nothing we're going to be able to do to remove our beautiful black skin, nor should we ever try. But if in the month of February it takes a tree to start making people become aware, we say celebrate Black History February, and then come March we celebrate some more Black History until it becomes a continuum.
2: Exactly. Peace,
3: power,
2: and yes, I like that.
0: Thank you, Sister Connie. Exactly. That is my point 100%. Thank you for saying the name. Exactly. And to me, that says it all. You cannot remove your skin, okay? So celebrate it every month. You want to take the February, fine, but continue on with it no matter what. And in regards to, like she said, hold our people accountable. Just because you black, you don't get a pass. And you don't get a pass for loyalty if you're doing something that's going to hurt us. That's crazy. That is crazy. And I'm cut from that, bro. I'm cut from that. Loyalty means everything to me. But if you're wrong, you're wrong. And how dare me not hold you accountable for you being wrong? Because I hold myself accountable to bring that to the light. Love me enough to tell me the truth. Good, bad, or indifferent. And that's how we need to be. Thank you, Sister Connie. We got another caller?
2: Oh, yeah.
0: Let's go. You know how I get.
1: Listen, and I want to keep in mind, I didn't make You know, I didn't make this up, and I didn't give any name. I'm simply saying.
0: Well, Sherry gave name.
1: Hey, listen.
0: I wanted to get a name too, but it's your
1: turn. Paula gave a name. It is what it is.
2: Yep. Sometimes we take no prisoners.
0: That's it. That's Paula. I don't believe in puff pieces. Even though somebody, you know, there's no one with it.
1: I didn't make up anything. Anybody talking about me? No, I didn't.
0: We don't do puff pieces.
2: Caller, you're on the phone. You're on the air. Go ahead.
4: Is it me?
2: Yeah.
0: It's you?
1: Yeah. Oh, man. What's going on, Ryan? What you talking about?
4: I ain't talking about.
1: And don't come on here with all this come on here with no slick rap. What you want?
4: I ain't want nothing too much. Just a little piece of pie. Just a piece of pie, they said. I had to go from life. You know when he said, I want a piece of that white. Anyway, let me quit. Listen, these people are pathetic, man, with what they're putting down. They tell you, and it's been like that with us. We were just talking about this. We've been aware that, you know, you shoot us, do all this nasty stuff, and act like ain't nothing happened. Now you're doing it to other people, and they're saying that's what it really is, and they can't hide behind that lie no more that they've been telling. And that's starting to disturb the water, so it's good that we can keep the message out there and get some change based on that. But when you was talking about that electric thing, I just wanted to add, this is what I called for. They got where if you put the solar on your house, your homeowner's insurance increases.
2: Oh, really?
4: Yeah, that's the caveat. Because I've been going over it and I just found out this while we can't do it because all they're going to do is do that. Plus, you got to pay for the solar all the time, too. Mm-hmm. So you paying two bills and they talking about, well, you get a break on Tico. Well, Tico done made it so ain't no break. You know, like, if you're supposed to offset it, how you going to offset something that's, like, seven times what it's supposed to be? I mean, how you going
2: to
4: offset that?
2: I thought you were supposed to be to even capture it and then use it later or even sell it.
4: Yep. But they came out with that restriction on how much you can sell, and they just been downsizing it from there. So I don't know what the end result's going to be, but I'm kind of cautious about that or precautious because they always wind up in a trap. They always... luring us in and by the bait, and then we get trapped. It's too late to back out because they done snapped the trap on everybody. You know what I mean? It's through the politics and all that. You know, we start believing what they're telling us, and then they turn a corner on us, you know? Like, oh, it was supposed to go that way, but it's going this way.
2: Mm-hmm.
4: And you remember Ed Turner Cheek, right? Ed Turner Check. He the one brought all that building down here because the guy was telling me it was Bob Buck on. I said, no, Turner Check was pushing all that. Infrastructure change, all that stuff, and we was bucking him. He disappeared and all that stuff, they went crazy building around here.
2: Mm.
4: He was talking about build everything, redo everything. But all he did was push all the poor people out and increase all the revenues everywhere. That's all that did. And it was like he was a genius for doing that, but I don't really think so. And, you know, they go away and hide, but they still their hands still moving. It's not Donald Duck up there or Foghorn Leghorn by himself. He got people been behind that. That stuff, that old fascism, they just not Donald saying them Duck. Words. We've been saying these words for a while here. Not the fascism, bigots, you know, whatever, prejudice. It's too many. I don't even want to get into that. But that issue right there, they like to come like he just did the monkey thing. He did that to throw everybody off the Epstein thing again and off all what he's doing, that illegal stuff they're doing over there in wars and stuff like that, creating wars, unnecessary wars, even in the country. And what they call that, they doing it. And he calling it, come out, somebody else's it. Addition or something. He's trying to use it.
2: Oh, yeah.
4: Yeah, some of these people, like the guy came with the gun, he was a tradition, you know, all this. They just take the wordplay. The girl
2: projecting.
4: The other day, I think she's the press secretary. I was watching it. I just so happened to catch it. I was trying to keep up on the little clip about Obama and them being exhibited as some monkeys, but they always been saying that, and they ain't never stopped, so that ain't nothing new. His press secretary, I'm going to leave it with this. She was grinning when she came out to explain it, like, oh, that was so damn funny right there. Let me talk to y'all about
1: that. Was funny.
4: She was just laughing like, oh, that ain't serious. It ain't nothing but a joke. We ain't not your joke.
2: But they can't take a joke. They certainly can't take it.
4: Exactly. You can't take the pressure. You can't take nobody's public criticism. Constructive right. criticism at that. Constructive, not demonizing or making them a hellish figure, but just some constructive criticism. And they can't handle it. I don't know. Maybe it blows their mind that you're giving it to them.
1: But I tell you what, if you recall, in the first year of Barack Obama's President Obama's presidency, you had all types of disrespect. You had a person who on the floor of Congress yelled out liar in the middle of the State of the Union.
2: Yeah.
1: Uh-huh. Then you had the people who were point like the Arkansas governor that met him on the tarmac and was pointing at him.
2: Arizona.
1: Pointing at him and reprimanding him, so to speak. And then you had the guy from Colorado, the governor of Colorado, I think it was. Who actually came up with the tar baby comment?
0: Yeah,
1: and depiction.
4: Yeah,
1: you know. So I mean, and there are more.
2: The medicine doctor. You know all of that stuff.
1: Oh yeah, man. Yeah, absolutely. So you know, these are things that we've grown accustomed to. We've seen it. But because we've grown accustomed to it, does not mean that it makes it right.
0: I don't say, yeah, that makes it even sadder that we have to grow accustomed to it. I think Bernie Sanders said it best in his last speech that he had the other day when he stated, we used to be looked at as the United States used to be looked at, you know, as the level to rise to, you know.
1: Right.
0: And we're no longer that. We're a big joke right now.
2: Yeah.
0: The United States, we have no respect. Other dignitaries and countries and stuff, they don't respect us anymore. And it's because of this individual that's in the office. You know, so it's sad that we have to come accustomed to that because we should not have to come accustomed to that. You know, it should not have gotten to that point. Like I said, in 2016, for me, that was it. That house had no more respect. The respect of that title, being a president, it used to mean something. Good, bad, or indifferent. Like I said, whether we agree or disagree to a certain degree, it still held respect, you know, because we don't know everything that goes on in the back. We don't know all the back endings of everything. But this person, I don't give a damn. Back, front, sideways. He don't need to be there, okay? He don't need to be there because he's doing nothing to uplift us. Since he's been there from 2016 to now, he's done nothing to uplift us. And I don't know how the American people don't see that. But again, that's his statement. Unfortunately, he believes the American people are stupid, and he's hell-bent on proving it, okay?
2: All right. Well, the thing that we need to look out for is the underhanded tactics they're going to be engaging in starting right now for the 2026 election. And he is really worried that we're going to send Democratic Congress to him so that they can start overturning everything he's trying to do so that they could impeach him. And if we get the Senate, they're going to convict him.
1: That's right.
0: Yeah. We got no call.
2: Yeah, thank you, Ron.
4: All right, thank you all for the time.
1: Hey, Ron, thank you, brother.
0: I want to get everybody in there. We only got 15 minutes left. I want to get everybody as much as we can in there. So hopefully somebody else heard those comments from that person.
1: Before we go on to the next call, let me put this out there real quick. Food from the Soul is going to be taking place on March 28th, Saturday, March 28th. 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Caller?
0: Good morning, caller. You on the air?
5: Hello?
2: Yes. Caller, you're there. Yeah, you're on the Sunday forum.
5: Okay, this is Brother Jarvis. How you doing? How's your team doing?
1: Brother Jarvis, what's going on, man?
2: Pretty good.
5: How the family doing? I'm so Miss Annie and been doing commentary. She's getting it going on. Billy, y'all got it going on. We love, absolutely love Sunday Forward and all the great things we're doing. Yeah, we live in a crazy time right now, but we got to look up and be encouraged, stay positive, stay focused, and keep our eyes on the prize. And so what we're doing, we're trying to inspire the community to partner up with Dr. Khalil Ali, the former wife of the GOAT, the greatest of all time, Muhammad Ali. We're going to move the show to over to Polk County, and we're doing a big event. It's going to be a little different than how we did it in Tampa. We're going to do a panel discussion talking about from his when he got the gold medal all the way up to the draft, all the way in the Nation of Islam, all the way up to he walked and lit the Olympic torch in Atlanta. We're going to have a panel discussion. I'll be talking about some of my experiences in the old Nation of Islam. I'm also going to be signing my book, Creating a Sales Mentality, How to Think Like a Salesperson. So it's going to be a networking event. We're going to have free food. It's going to be free admission. And if you've never been to the well, it is a jewel in the Lakeland Black community. It is a jewel. I mean, it is the hub where a lot of great activities go. So if you're a business person, you want to come and network, it's after church, Sunday, February the 22nd. It's going to be one of the crowned events along with Black History and Fish and Grit, which is going to be so we are both of the crowning events. We do ours right before the Black History go out, and we crown out the event with Black History Fish and Grits with Walter, which is always a phenomenal event. I've been for the last 3-4 years. It's something to behold. For these activities and all that's going on, please take note of the community so we can get engaged, stay engaged, and do something to uplift our spirit. Because what they're trying to do now is kill our spirit. So we want to keep our spirit uplifted and keep our health and our stay focused on our health, because our health is our greatest wealth. But Dr. Khalil Ali, she loves Tampa. She's going to be back in Lakeland on the 22nd, Sunday 22nd, at 3 o'clock after church at the well, 114 Parker Street. Thank you, Walter. We love you. We'll talk to you soon.
1: All right, man. Hey, thank you, Jarvis. All right. Jarvis, I love me, everybody.
6: Yes. We got you on the Billy?
2: Yes. Mm-hmm.
6: All right, let's go.
1: Welcome to the Sunday Forum.
7: What's
1: going on, brother?
7: What's going on, Brother African?
1: I'm all right.
7: I just want to say that the human body is amazing, right? And cancer never makes up the majority of the human body. Cancer cells are always the minority, But they take such an aggressive and damaging and destructive effect on the human body that cancer often gets so much of our attention when it emerges in the human body, even though it's a minority. When it emerges and does the ravaging thing to the human body that it does, it gets so much of our attention, so much of our conversation. We even begin to do things like, say, expletive cancer, wear T-shirts and have these huge awareness months and what have you, even though it's always in the minority. And sometimes even healthy cells in the body begin to mimic cancer cells because they're nearby. And sometimes they even take on the harmful characteristics because they become corrupted by the cancer cells and begin to do damage to the human body themselves. But they're never in the majority. However, the human body often does not talk enough about how to keep the cancer from invading and affecting the human body in the first place. We don't spend enough time talking about how to prevent the cancer from ever entering into our circle. We don't talk enough about the fact that we have autonomy and agency and the absolute ability to do everything that we can and at least should to keep the cancer from ever being a conversation that we have to have. And so it is here. Life is analogy. Everything is metaphor. And he that has ears to hear, let him hear. Thank you so much for allowing me to share, y'all.
1: All right.
6: I want to comment after we get all the calls. I like what he just said.
2: Yeah, that's it. Go ahead.
6: All right. So with life just in regards to the, you're right, the cancer, they can attack you, right? But you can do everything possible, you know, to avoid it or to keep it to a minimum. And the way we do that is through the mental first, the mind first.
0: Because believe me when I say to you, if you don't have that intact, it can destroy and infect the whole, the total body, your whole body. It truly can. And if you look at that in any type, any form of fashion, relationship or whatever, you all with a man always says, and I've heard plenty of men say it because I'm the only girl with six brothers, okay? And when they go to talk to women, the first thing they go for is the mind. They try to go see where their mind is at, the mindset. Because if you can attack somebody's mental, you can control everything.
1: Right.
0: You can control everything. Cults, that's their whole premise from cults and all that stuff. So we do need to understand that part. And how you protect that, how you protect your mind, how you protect your mental, is by educating yourself. Educating yourself, using resources, everything that's around you. Find out how to prevent these things from happening. And if you see it happening, find a way to correct it. Don't focus on just the disease itself. Focus on preventing the disease. So I appreciate what you said, Life, because I agree with you on that 100%. But when I say to my listeners, please understand, every week on a Sunday forum with Billy, Walter, and myself, all we want to do is to inform you guys and educate you guys, but you have to take that next step. You have to hold yourself accountable to go beyond just Sunday morning between 8 and 10, okay, to get educated.
1: Absolutely.
0: Go beyond that.
1: Beyond
0: that and find out more information. And then once you find it out in the week, come back the following Sunday and educate somebody else on what you learned. That's how we do this.
1: That we make, that we do not work beyond Sunday morning after church.
0: Exactly.
1: Sunday morning, or after Martin Luther King Day, or after Black History Month, or after somebody has screwed us politically, right? And then we need to go back to, you know, what we don't do is power mapping. Power mapping is a strategy that is consistent with regard to organizing. Before you do any type of organizing, one of the things you do is you look at the power map of what it is, of who it is, and what it is that could be an obstacle. You find out who your enemies are and who your friends are.
0: Yep.
1: Friends and allies. And there's a
0: difference. And sometimes your friends could be your enemies, so you just don't know.
1: Oh, yeah, absolutely.
2: That's called frenemies.
1: Exactly. You know. And all your skin folk ain't your kin folk, right?
0: Said that part.
1: But nevertheless, I tell you right now, we've got to make certain that we're strategizing appropriately, and that we are moving towards the change, the type of change that says this will not happen again, and this is how we keep that from happening again,
0: mm-hmm.
1: right? So. You know, we've got to start doing for self. We've got to start doing for self. And until we start doing that, I mean, like, really doing that, and being honest with ourselves about what that really means. Now, that's the biggest part right there. We have to be honest with ourselves about what that really means, doing for self.
2: I like what the analogy that Life had made about the cancer cells being a minority, but it has an outsized role in terms of its attention that you give it or have to give it because of the nature of what it is. It's cancer. But I think that's an interesting argument, the fact that, you know, a lot of these MAGA people, they're really a minority voice, but they're so loud and rambunctious, and they spread and embrace tyranny that it can have an outsized
1: you're being nice
2: feel on the body politic. But
1: you're being very nice right now.
2: I certainly am. That's because the microphone is on and I know how I am. But
1: hey man, listen, I'll say it
0: for you. I love you for that, my darling.
1: MAGA is a cancer.
2: Yeah.
0: Let me say, point blank. Understand that self-preservation is a real thing. Okay, it's not being selfish. All right, self-preservation is a real thing, and I say this, and I raise my children up to understand this as well. You cannot love, take care, do for anybody else until you can first love and take care and do for yourself. And in order for you to do that, you have to again keep yourself in a mental state, okay, of being able to help others, of being able to be on a preventative side as opposed to the one receiving the disease. I mean, you just have to understand how that goes together. And I want to make one more reference in regards to the head. So So what I told you, my father, he's passed now, so he's my angel watching over me as always. But I watched Muhammad Ali fight, Sugar Ray Leonard, all of them. I learned how to box from watching these with my father. I learned from wrestling. I knew how to put people to sleep in the 8th and the 3rd grade.
2: All right. Come hang with me for this summer. Okay.
0: In the 3rd grade, okay, I got sent to the principal because I put a girl to sleep. Okay. So that taught me one thing. If you get the head, babe, I don't care how big your enemy is. I don't care how big that person is. Once you get the head, the body going to follow. You can take it any which way you want to go. And that's I right. kept that with me to this day. To this day. So when I started learning how men think when how they attack women, when pastors and all that, when they attack their parishioners, and when I say attack, I mean that in the form of anybody that you're talking to and their objective, whether you believe it or not, is to control what you do, what you say, how you do it, okay? That person is trying to control you. That is a cancer, okay? That is a cancer. Understand that, okay? But again, we have to hold ourselves accountable. We have to hold ourselves accountable to know what is right and what is not right. Point blank period. There's no way around that. There's no sugarcoating. There's no shit you can put up there. It is what it is. It is what it is. But there's no better way for me to say it. I ain't mean to curse, but hey.
1: I'm about to say, what did you just say? Any more calls?
2: No, that's it.
1: All right. All right.
2: But I would like to share part of my reading list that since this is Black History Month, I've been very interested in this.
1: Your reading list. Listen, let me tell you, everybody, Mabiri's reading list is always good. Always. Mm-hmm.
2: Well, I've been hoping to read this particular author, Ibram X. Kendi, for a long time. I finally got around to his 2016 book called Stamped from the Beginning, The Definitive History of Racist Ideas in America. And he makes it's a very interesting book. He talks about, you know, some major figures, five major figures in our history, Angela Davis being one that I thought was very interesting in W.E.B. Du Bois, but he talks about so many others, and it analyzes the ongoing battle between segregationists, assimilationists, and anti-racists. You know which one I fall into. And also, I've been reading Cast, The Origins of Our Discontent by Isabel Wilkerson. That's a very interesting book. I'm in the middle of that right now. That was written in 2020.
1: Okay.
0: That's awesome. I mean, I hope our listeners, if you have any books that you're reading, send it to Mobilia, DJ at WMNF.org. Send it to Mobilia so we can see what you're reading as well, because that's good, Walt. We should start a book reading list too. Hey.
2: Yeah.
0: Education, absolutely. Education, all form.
1: Look forward to it. All right, everybody. We are glad you joined us for another episode of the Sunday Forum. And we hope that you'll be here next week. We know you'll be here next week for another episode of the Sunday Forum. And listen, folks, make sure to watch the Super Bowl, not just for the game itself, and for our Seahawks, but also to make sure that you're supporting Bad Bunny. Bad Bunny. Hey, listen, you do not want to miss this halftime show. You want to say that you saw this halftime show.
2: I wonder who's going to come on with him.
1: Oh, man, who knows, man?
2: That'd be interesting. I'm looking forward.
1: He's so awesome. Listen, I just can't wait to see it. I can't wait to see it, man.
0: I want to put a challenge to our listeners. I want our listeners to call in next Sunday and tell us one thing that you've learned based on some of the information we've given that you can expand on. Let's put that challenge out there. Just call in and tell us something that you've learned about any news topic that we discussed that you can share with us to move forward, you know, of educating somebody else.
2: So one of our emailers already wrote, tyranny.
1: We can always count on that word being used.
0: Okay.
2: Yep.
1: Hey, listen, everybody. Thank you for joining us for another edition of the Sunday Forum. And as always, from my voice to the airwaves, to the hearts and the minds of each and every one of you, I love you. And there's not a thing you can do about it here. on the Sunday forum. This is Walter L. Smith II, all members of the 4th Estate group, saying peace.
6: Blessing and prosperity to you all. Have a blessed week.
2: And of course, the Post Martin Hootenanny is coming your way next, Ed Lehman. And that's going to come right after another news update from National Public Radio News. Thank you for joining us here on the Sunday.

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0: Hello, beautiful people. This is the Michael Slate Show, and I am your guest host, Sansara Taylor. On today's show, we'll be sharing segments from the RNL Revolution Nothing Less show, which airs on YouTube. Let's begin.
1: America is back, and we are just getting started.
2: The specific and essential thing that is represented and is being enforced by the Trump regime is not
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2: It is not
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2: It is fascism.
0: Welcome to the RNL, the Revolution Nothing Less show. My name is Sansara Taylor, and I'm very happy to be joined by Annie Day today. Annie, welcome.
5: Very glad to be with you, Sansara, and welcome to everyone tuning in. This show is about understanding and radically, fundamentally changing the world for a real revolution to bring a whole new world into being. And we base ourselves on the revolutionary leadership of Bob Avakian, who's brought forward the new communism. You'll be hearing more from Bob Avakian in today's episode.
0: At the top of today's show, you heard Bob Avakian quoted from his new social media message, number 114. And I want to read the full title because it's important. It's called Defeating Trump Mega Fascism, Looking to Some Future Elections, or Working Now to Mobilize Millions Around This Powerful Unifying Demand. The Trump fascist regime must go. And I think this dividing line between waiting and working for some future far-off elections, hoping that the normal processes will somehow take care of what we're facing, or recognizing the five-alarm emergency of what Trump MAGA fascism represents, and working and mobilizing now to move people into the streets and to mobilize others, people to mobilize others into the streets to create such a powerful struggle from below that the demand, the Trump fascist regime must go, is actually one. That dividing line is really the dividing line of this moment in history. It's going to shape the future of humanity.
5: Yeah, and it is in that context then very important that you've seen people standing up in protest all across the country. You've seen hundreds and hundreds of people protesting at these Tesla car dealerships, bringing signs that expose the fascist nature of all this. Signs like Tesla goes from zero to 1939 in 3 seconds. You've seen students, Columbia students in particular, the site of this fascist assault on the academy, on the university, in the name of this bull anti-Semitism being led by a Nazi saluting group of fascists. In the face of that, you've seen students standing up and at Columbia ripping ripping up their diplomas, which they worked so hard for, to stand in unity with the students that that are being kidnapped and targeted for pro-Palestinian protest. Actually, as we're filming today, students at Columbia handcuffed themselves to the gates of the Columbia University. So that kind of protest really matters. You've seen scientists sign an open letter defending the fight for science and talking about the danger that the attacks on science do to even just the basic ability to understand and know the world. And again, this kind of protest really matters. You've seen lawyers calling out the capitulation of their of the big law executives and saying, no, we will not abide by that, resigning from major law firms. Here, we'll watch a clip of that here.
6: The Trump administration is waging a campaign to see what the legal industry will put up with, because it's a multi-pronged attack on the court system broadly as the only branch of government that currently might have any power to check him when he oversteps his authority. And so if big law firms are unwilling to throw those resources behind the public interest attorneys doing the work, which was an important part of challenging things like the Muslim ban in 2016, there is no rule of law.
7: Since you went public with your resignation yesterday, what have you been hearing from your counterparts at other firms and your colleagues at Skadden?
6: Gratitude.
0: Yeah, so it's important that people are raising their voices. We need more of this. And it's very important that this Saturday, there are major protests now being called in more than 1,200 cities across the country, including a central protest in Washington, D.C., called by Indivisible, 5051, and other organizations to demand hands off. And they're telling Trump and Musk, hands off Social Security, hands off our education, hands off Medicaid, hands off our rights. And this is going to be a time of people coming forward to express their outrage, their fear of the future, their distress, their desire to understand what's going on and looking for somebody who will lead them to do something about it. And we want to put right up front in today's episode the call for every one of you watching to be at these protests, but more than that, to join the RefuseFascism.org contingents that are going to these protests that are bringing the kind of clarity, the kind of vision of what is needed, clarity about what we're facing in this fascism, and vision and strategy for how this fascism can be defeated, that these tens of thousands, hopefully hundreds of thousands, or even millions who are coming out need to get and understand in order to really follow through on the fight to defeat this Trump MAGA fascism. Refuse Fascism is going to be out there to unite with people, but also to organize them into and bring them understanding of what's needed. So join the contingents, bring others to join the contingents. There's a few days left to get more and more people involved in that. And the RevCom Corps will be out there as well.
5: Yeah, they're going to be, it's the RevCom Corps for the Emancipation of Humanity, and they're going to be aiming to go out in an organized way to reach those thousands, tens of thousands, maybe even millions with this social media message from Bob Avakian and uniting with the slogan, "In the name of humanity, we refuse to accept a fascist America," and bringing a second slogan, an understanding that this whole system is rotten and illegitimate. We need and we demand a whole new way to live, a fundamentally different system, and organizing people into taking that basic stand.
0: So what's the clarity that we're talking about? What's the clarity that people need? I want to play again from Bob Avakian. We played it at the opening, but this clip that where Bob Avakian gets into the questions that people need answers to.
2: It is crucial to have a clear understanding of what the Trump regime actually is, where it is rapidly taking things, why it is urgently necessary to defeat this regime before it is too late, and what is the way that could be done. The specific and essential thing that is represented and is being enforced by the Trump regime is not oligarchy. It is not billionaires. It is fascism.
0: Look, tens of thousands of people have been turning out across the country for these rallies being held by Bernie Sanders and Alexandria Ocasio-Cortez, AOC, calling on people to fight oligarchy. And listen to what they're telling people.
3: We are witnessing an oligarchy in America. And that is when those with the most economic, political, and technological power destroy the public good to enrich themselves while millions of Americans pay the price.
0: Now compare that to what Bob Avakian says we're facing.
2: Fascism is a qualitatively different way that this system enforces its rule over people. Trump fascism is a regime that openly and aggressively strips away basic rights and blatantly declares that there is no rule of law and due process of law other than what it dictates, and that raw destructive power is what must rule in the international arena without even the pretense of adherence to international law or concern about the sovereignty or even the right to exist of less powerful peoples and countries.
5: I mean, think about how different that understanding is, how much deeper of the stakes that we're actually facing. I mean, look, fascism, yes, it's the taking a chainsaw, as Bob Avakian says, to the basic social safety net, to healthcare, to the board, you know, Department of Education. It's all of that. And people are right to be outraged and speaking out against that. But this deeper understanding that it is a different form of rule of this system of capitalism, imperialism. I mean, look, fascism is unmarked vans, kidnapping students off the street for basic political protest. Fascism is the deportation of immigrants to black site prisons in El Salvador from which there is no return. Fascism is the terrorizing of major law firms into silence and submission so that they don't even defend people under attack from this fascist regime. Fascism is the silencing and the terror of people who are cowering, refusing to speak out because they're worried about their own ass. And And this is where we're going very, very quickly.
0: I know. And fascism is, it's the complete disregard of the rule of law, the defying of the courts, which Trump is doing again and again. Yes, they're looting the public resources and public programs, and it's hurting people's lives. But this is not an oligarchy we're facing. This is not just a billionaire's problem. This is fascism. And these social questions that we're always told about, the social questions, the cultural questions, are not, as AOC and Bernie are insisting, a distraction. Listen to this.
3: And they derive their power from dividing working people apart. They specialize in getting us to turn on one another. And they get us to turn on one another along lines of left and right, race and gender, creed and culture. They will throw out every label and judgment and cultural debate in the book to keep us distracted, because the last thing they want us to realize is that the division that is actually hurting our country the most is how endless greed is costing the lives of everyone else.
4: So the point that Alexandria made a few minutes ago is exactly the right point. And that is, what the right wing wants us to do is to turn on each other. They want to divide us up by the color of our skin, or where we were born, or what our religion is, or what our sexual orientation is. Now, I'm not a mathematician, but I do know that 99% is a hell of a bigger number than 1%. We can create a political movement so that we have a government, an economy that works for all of us, not just the 1%.
5: Now compare that to what BA says.
2: But the problem is that nearly half of the 99% are fascists. Why? Because, as I have pointed out before, it is not just their economic position, but also their social position that they are worked up about. For the ranks of the MAGA fascists, even beyond their economic situation, a powerful, perverse motivating factor is their insistence on white supremacy and male supremacy, hatred of LGBT people and of immigrants, especially immigrants from shithole countries, in Trump's disgusting racist terms. This is what these fascists mean by make America great again. And all this is wrapped up with and driven by blatant lies, anti-scientific lunacy, and crazed conspiracy theories, with vulnerable groups made into targets of hatred and persecution, like immigrants denounced as dangerous criminals and trans people treated as perverted predators.
0: Look, BA is right about this. Half the so-called 99% are fascists, and you can't just appeal to them on the price of eggs. You actually have to recognize there's half this country, or whatever the social base of Trump is, that is thrilled about women being denied their right to abortion, being denied now on a widespread level of the right to birth control, being forced to have children against their will. That's not a distraction. That is a fault line that has been a part of humanity, the oppression of women by men, for thousands of years, and Trump is trying to bring it back with an even greater vengeance. That's not a distraction that needs to be fought. Women dying from lack of abortion care. This is not a distraction. It's not a distraction that trans people are having their passports revoked. They're not able to travel the country safely with the gender that they represent as. They're being erased from the public records. They're being denied medical care. Their doctors are being persecuted and threatened. It is not a distraction that Trump wants to ethnically cleanse, finish the ethnic cleansing of Gaza and turn it into a casino. These are not distractions from the economic issues. It's not a f***ing distraction that Trump has completely wiped out the asylum programs. He's shut the doors to immigrants. He's deporting people. He's disappearing people, terrorizing them, revoking green cards. And then he makes this one exception and opens up a pathway, a refugee office to bring in white racist Afrikaners, people who were part of enforcing and benefiting from apartheid South Africa, because that's who he wants in this country to make this country great again. It is a racist program here in a country that was built on slavery and white supremacy, a country where black people are terrorized and killed by police every day with impunity, a country that has lynch mob terror built and baked into it. And all of this is being erased from the public schools and it's being brought back with a vengeance. These are not distractions. And to preach that is to set people up for slaughter. And so while it's a positive thing, and BA speaks to this, this is the dialectics here. Mm-hmm. It's a positive thing that so many people are turning out to see AOC, turning out to see Bernie. It's giving expression to their desire. They want to see somebody fight this. They want to do something about it. They're not just sitting back waiting, but it's very negative, the message they are getting. And we have to break through that with the understanding that we're facing fascism.
5: Yeah, and I think part of what BA breaks down and walks through in this social media message that we're talking about is the why of it. Why is it that the Democrats, the strategy of many of the leading Democrats is this economic populism? Because they think that that can appeal to the social base of these fascists. Meanwhile, they're underestimating the ideological hold of these fascists that are driven by this, and they deeply believe this lunatic mission from God to recohere this country on an openly white supremacist, theocratic male supremacist foundation. And if you underestimate that, you will have no idea the kind of fight that is required. And yes, then the danger of this whole society being ripped apart, and all the more reason to rally and forge the decent people who don't want to see this fascism to actually understand what it is we're facing and the kind of fight that is in front of us.
0: Yeah, and there's more in this social media message from Bob Avakian, but I want to come back to the title, which is juxtaposes waiting for some future elections versus mobilizing people in their millions to fight to defeat this Trump mega fascism now and raise the demand the Trump fascist regime must go, because this is one of the most dangerous things being promoted by the Democrats as a whole, even the ones who are giving some voice to the people's desire to oppose this, which is relying on the normal mechanisms of this system, relying on and working within this system and the future elections. And among voice to the people's desire to oppose this, which is relying on the normal mechanisms of this system, relying on and work

0: mainstream Democrat like Chris Murphy, who himself is promoting a lot of this economic populism, came out recently and said that he is thinking every day it's less and less likely we're even going to have a free and fair election in 2026. And he's right to think that.
1: Every single day, I think the chances are growing that we will not have a free and fair election in 2026.
0: This fascism is moving fast. And that's part of why people are being jolted. It's part of why they're going to be in the streets in really big numbers this Saturday, looking for direction. So there's a basis to move people just as fast to oppose it. But we have to go out there and bring them this understanding. And so, again, I want to drive everybody here to be everybody watching. Invite you, urge you, drive you to be part of the Refuse Fascism contingents, taking out the mission and the clarity that's in the Refuse Fascism call to conscience, call to act. You can see that at refusefascism.org. Tens of thousands of copies of it will be getting out hand to hand by these contingents. The Trump must go signs will be being spread. This needs to really impact these protests on Saturday. And this is part of seizing this time.
2: And in addition, the RevCom Corps for the Emancipation of Humanity are going to be in these protests, spreading the understanding that we've been walking through here in this social media message from Bob Avakian, mass distributing it in the thousands and tens of thousands, and also aiming to bring people in and recruit them to the revolution that humanity actually needs to get rid of the system that's given rise to this fascist regime and so many other horrors. So hook up with the RevCom Corps at revcom.us/join or on their social media at the RevComs.
0: All right, so we want to move forward in the show now. There's another big question that has been coming up, keeps rearing its head again and again among people who are consider themselves radical, even revolutionary. And it's people who say, well, look, I know Trump's bad, and they themselves don't fully grasp the leap of fascism that is represented by MAGA. And they say, Trump's bad, but the Democrats are bad, too. They're all part of the same system. And rather than us speak to this, we want to play Bob Avakian, because when I had the chance to interview him earlier this year, I asked him about this directly. It's part of the BA Interviews 2025. Let's go to that right now.
3: When you're talking about the fight among the rulers over how to best maintain this system, its stability in this country and its domination around the world, why should it matter to understand that there are conflicts between them? And what do you say to people who hear this and say, well, you're just describing they're all the same. They're all no good. I knew that already.
4: They're all no good, but they're not all the same. See, that's an important distinction to understand. They all represent the same system, which is not only just no good, but is a real horror. And that's not some kind of exaggeration or hyperbole. It's a real horror for humanity. They all represent that, but they have real, you know, basic differences which have become extremely sharp and even antagonistic over how to rule this country and how to maintain, for example, the American empire of exploitation and plunder. So it's important to understand these differences, including because if you're going to wage a struggle against this system, and especially a real revolutionary struggle to uproot and abolish the whole system, you need to understand what you're up against. You need to understand all the contradictions and conflicts that are at play and how they affect, you know, the political situation, the understanding or the, you know, the sentiments of masses of people in order to be able to transform that in the way that you need to. And if you ignore that and you just do this simplistic thing, well, they're all the same, you're ignoring a big part of reality. You know, and for example, I know, I've even heard, you know, some black people say, well, you know, Trump's a racist, but at least he's open about it, so it's easier to deal with that. I mean, I'm sorry, but how ridiculous can you be? That's like saying, well, it's better to be shot in the brain than it is to be slowly poisoned. But it is important, if one person is going to shoot you in the brain and another plans to feed you poison, it's important to know that, you know, in order to maneuver your way through it and deal with all of them. So, you know, maybe that's a crude analogy, but the point is you have to understand the actual, once again, science. You have to understand the actual reality you're dealing with. And the conflicts within the ruling class are very real. They're all on the terms and on the basis of the same system, but they're very real and very acute right now. And that has implications in

0: terms of how you go about, you know, moving to uproot and abolish the whole system. And if you ignore that with a simplistic notion that, oh, they're all the same, then you're not going to get anywhere in terms of dealing with, look, one of the things people will say to us when they, you know, when they actually get what we're talking about, a real revolution to actually overthrow this whole system, they'll come back to us with how difficult that is. And they're not wrong. You know, this is extremely difficult and complex process, and you have no chance of carrying it out and no chance of uprooting all this horror that people are subjected to if you don't have a scientific understanding of all the major phenomena and conflicts and contradictions that you're dealing with that are shaping things. So that's, you know, is the basic answer to that question. It's just, you're just not going to get anywhere, once again, science, if you don't understand reality, not just in basic terms, which is a beginning, but in all of its complexity and the movement and you know, development of different contradictions and how that's influencing people. The conflicts within the ruling class don't exist in a vacuum. They're influencing people of different parts of society because different sections of the ruling class are trying to appeal to different sections of the people. And this is having an effect on them. This conflict within the ruling class has its reflections and reverberations, if you will, throughout the society. If you don't understand that, you're not going to get anywhere basic, and you're not going to get anywhere close to where you need to go.
1: You are listening to The Michael Slate Show. We're going to take a short musical break and be right back.

0: Look, I love how he opens that. They're all no good, but they're not all the same. And he keeps coming back through this whole interview to the importance of science and understanding the basic reality that we face, but also more and more deeply the complexity of it and how it's moving. And when you can recognize openings, you know, look, the system is got to be overthrown. The system's no good. And now it's brought forward this fascism. But you have to understand how it's moving and changing if you want to go after it and change it and get beyond it.
1: I mean, that exactly underscores why the campaign to get Babakian's work and his social media impacting all of society matters so much. It's what he says at the end of that segment on if you want to put an end to all the outrages of the system, you need science. And the science in the new communism that he has developed is the science humanity needs to get free. And stay tuned for more plans about how we're going to try to seize the airwaves with this voice, which does go against the grain, as we've been talking about this whole episode, of what the dominant forces and the media mouthpieces of this system want you to know.
0: But it also corresponds to what people are yearning for mm-hmm. and really need. And there's we are finding a tremendous amount of openness. Not that people think they're looking for a communist leadership voice, but that when they hear what Babakian is saying, it resonates and speaks to questions that they're really agonizing over and questions that they need to be thinking about that they're not even thinking at all about right now, but that he opens up for them.
1: Yeah. So I want to say, I was talking with a young professor recently who was responding to the substance of these interviews. And actually, you can watch them in full
0: here on this channel.
1: There you go. And on Babakian's social media. And people should be getting inside of them and getting into mm-hmm. them. And after a long day of protesting, come home and watch a clip of them together and discuss them together. But so I was talking to this young professor about these interviews, and he just exclaimed very excitedly, this new communism is so beautiful, exactly because of what it opens up, that there really is a different way the world could be, and that is scientifically grounded. And that is what people need to understand and be one to fighting for through the deeper engagement and through the debate that has to get opened up urgently about why we're facing this fascism and yes, how to defeat it, the kind of unity that has to be forged, and what kind of better world could be brought into being through an actual revolution and bringing it to being a whole new system based in the Constitution for the New Socialist Republic, which Babakian has authored and which he gets into very deeply, especially in part two of this interview.
0: So we've got two more things we want to do in today's episode. First, we want to hear from Noche Diaz and Joe Veal of the RevCom Corps for the Emancipation of Humanity, taking on some really rank bull, telling Black people to stay home and not join the protests on April 5th.
2: Black people are being told to sit it out and lay down for the struggle on April 5th, protests against Trump and his whole fascist program.
3: Black people,
4: stay in the house.
5: Stand down.
3: Don't you take your tail and go march nowhere.
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7: That has nothing to do with us at all.
8: We already know what's coming. We're okay with segregation. We know segregation was bad, but eventually it got better.
2: We're here to blow apart some bogus bullshit being run by social media influencers and hustlers.
9: First thing we got to talk about is this.
10: A million people are going to march in the United States on April 5th.
11: Sit your black ass down.
2: Why is it that the only ancestors they seem to be able to hear from are the bootlicking house slaves? What about the generations of black people who inspired people here and all over the world to stand up to oppression?
9: Let's talk about like the Civil War and what the ancestors did. Look at what Harriet Tubman, look at what Frederick Douglass, look what that all black regiment, the 54th, they all rushed to the front lines and inspired like others by doing so.
12: As soon as black people step their asses out there and march for any f***ing thing, it is no longer a peaceful protest. It's martial law.
2: If fear of the whip that is martial law gets you to comply, go along with, and bow down to this fascist regime, you've not avoided anything. You've just submitted to it. What you, who give a damn, need to do is come together with others like we in the RevCom Corps are doing to defend people from the violence that is already happening and the greater violence that will come down on people.
12: Make sure on April 5th that you are at home, at work, minding your business, reading a book, learning a new skill.
9: The skill that people really like need, the skill of making revolution, becoming revolutionary. Learn from the leadership of Babakian.
13: Question is, what y'all gonna do on April 6th if this don't work? Because it ain't gonna work. What y'all gonna do on April 7th?
2: First of all, what's really funny is that this is coming from someone who's doing nothing today, yesterday, tomorrow. And what happens on the 6th and the 7th and the 8th and after that is up to what we do now and especially on the 5th.
9: Me and Noche have been speaking on and speaking to a series of articles by Bob Vivekan, A Profound Fight for the Soul of Black People, A Defeated People or A Revolutionary People. And today we have been speaking to and speaking in response to those who are fighting for black people to be a defeated people, find a way to go along with a horror that is shaping up. But really, there's a better side of black people. There's potential amongst black people for something really beautiful, for something really beautiful and great, to put an end to the oppression of black people in the only way that it can be put an end to. And that is by fighting to emancipate all of humanity.
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0: This week in Gaza saw war crime after war crime. March 30th was a night of massacres. A journalist from Gaza said, quote, "The bombs that Israel is dropping on the Gaza Strip from American-made warplanes are unprecedentedly loud and terrifying, and their destructive power is immense. What is happening now is something we have never seen before. Israel is using new, more deadly weapons that are capable of destroying everything they touch." Think about that. After a year and a half of bombs and bullets and buildings turned to ash, of over 60,000 dead with untold numbers under the rubble, this journalist says, like we've never seen before. March 30th was the first day of a major Muslim holiday, and doctors told of children wrapped in death shrouds with their new holiday clothes soaked in blood. The bakeries have all shut down for lack of flour and fuel. Israel is preventing doctors from traveling into Gaza to provide basic medical care. In an incident that should be international news, making everyone sit up and take notice, 15 Palestinian paramedics and rescue workers, including at least one United Nations employee, were found buried in a mass grave, a sand pit, with their hands or their legs tied, with gunshot wounds to the head and the chest, buried with their bulldozed and crushed ambulances. This was a targeted execution of people on their way to save lives, killed in their uniforms, driving their clearly marked vehicles. And for 5 days, a Palestinian rescue organization was prevented from reaching the dead by Israeli soldiers shooting into crowds and then shooting those who tried to pick up the dead.
1: "Can we try just the AVs to advance 50 meters to the front to see the wounded woman?"
2: Robbie 1, no, we will remain here, over.
3: Another one shot.
0: The Israeli army has now begun a ground invasion into Rafah to force more mass displacement and seize more territory.
4: Many Israeli officials believe that it's a golden opportunity to redraw Gaza's borders permanently, and others say that it might be the beginning for the implementation of the mass displacement plans by the Israeli military to relocate Palestinians in neighboring countries, including Egypt.
0: Israel is moving systematically to occupy the Gaza Strip in its entirety, going for all-out ethnic cleansing, and they're saying so openly. Israeli Prime Minister Benjamin Netanyahu, Netanazi, is openly bragging that they're carrying out Trump's plan of what, in his upside-down worldview, Netanazi calls voluntary migration. Think about that. Voluntary. Voluntary at the point of a gun, on the receiving end of 2,000-pound bombs, voluntary, through forced mass starvation. But aside from his sick lies, Netanazi did recently tell one truth. So why is this happening? Why, with all of their sharp differences, did Biden and now the fascist Trump back, arm, fund, and provide diplomatic cover for what any honest person can see is a genocide of a whole people? And why is this not stopping? Bob Avakian told the simple and basic truth of this in October 2023.
5: It is because Israel plays a special role as a heavily armed bastion of support for U.S. imperialism in a strategically important part of the world, the Middle East. And Israel has been a key force in the commission of atrocities which have helped to maintain the oppressive rule of U.S. imperialism in many other parts of the world.
0: And the rulers of this system are attacking the students, the protesters who rose up exactly because those protests touched on these fundamental interests. And with Trump, this is being used even more viciously as part of the fascist battering ram to enforce the open, violent dictatorship of this capitalist imperialist system. And this powerful truth should further inflame the righteous, the determined, and the necessary protest to stop this genocide. And This should drive everyone to look deeply at the source of it and throw in with every fiber of our being and our hearts to work toward the overthrow of the system that causes such wanton horror.
3: All right, so in today's episode, we have been talking about the stirrings of many, many people feeling outraged, feeling looking for direction, looking for somebody to fight what Trump fascism is doing, and the importance of the April 5th protests and why you should join the Refuse Fascism contingents to be out there, why you should join with the RevCom Core for the Emancipation of Humanity to be out there to bring the clarity and direction people need. And we've been talking about the struggle that needs to be waged, the stirrings, the positive aspirations, but also the misleadership being provided by other forces and the need for clarity on this.
0: So that brings us to the end of today's show. We want to thank the RNL Revolution Nothing Less show crew.
3: That's it. We'll see you back next week.
0: Good night.
3: We've got some time left, so I'd like to play this.
5: Defeating Trump MAGA fascism. Looking to some future elections? Or working now to mobilize millions around this powerful unifying demand? The Trump fascist regime must go. This is Bob Avakian, Revolution number 114. People are turning out all over the country in rallies and demonstrations in big cities and small towns, protesting against Trump and his Nazi-saluting hitman, Elon Musk. Bernie Sanders, joined by Alexandria Ocasio-Cortez, has been touring the country holding large rallies denouncing oligarchy and the rule of billionaires, as represented by Trump and Musk. And this coming Saturday, April 5, nationwide demonstrations are being called by Indivisible to protest the unprecedented power grab and outrageous policies of Trump and Musk on many different fronts. It is a very good thing that people are mobilizing in large numbers to express their outrage at the heartless and lawless actions of the Trump regime. At the same time, it is crucial to have a clear understanding of what the Trump regime actually is, where it is rapidly taking things, why it is urgently necessary to defeat this regime before it is too late, and what is the way that could be done. The specific and essential thing that is represented and is being enforced by the Trump regime is not oligarchy. It is not billionaires. It is fascism. Fascism is a qualitatively different way that this system enforces its rule over people. Trump fascism is a regime that openly and aggressively strips away basic rights and blatantly declares that there is no rule of law and due process of law other than what it dictates, and that raw destructive power is what must rule in the international arena without even the pretense of adherence to international law or concern about the sovereignty or even the right to exist of less powerful peoples and countries. It is a regime that is bent on unleashing unregulated and unfettered capitalist plunder. And in the pursuit of that, takes a sledgehammer or chainsaw to crucial programs and services that people depend on, ruining livelihoods, wrecking science and healthcare, undermining and perverting education, and creating chaos that will cause huge numbers of people to suffer here and all over the world. A fascist regime like this requires someone like Donald Trump as its head, a pathological maniac with his finger on the nuclear button, who appoints dangerous madmen and power-mad parasites to key positions of power. The dominant Democratic Party strategy of appealing to economic populism will not succeed in bringing about the defeat of this fascism by winning over Trump supporters who are supposedly motivated by economic concerns. At his rallies against oligarchy, Bernie Sanders has revived the Occupy formula of the 99% against the 1% of super rich. But the problem is that nearly half of the 99% are fascists. Why? Because, as I have pointed out before, it is not just their economic position, but also their social position that they are worked up about. For the ranks of the MAGA fascists, even beyond their economic situation, a powerful, perverse motivating factor is their insistence on white supremacy and male supremacy, hatred of LGBT people and of immigrants, especially immigrants from shithole countries, in Trump's disgusting racist terms. This is what these fascists mean by make America great again. And all this is wrapped up with and driven by blatant lies, anti-scientific lunacy, and crazed conspiracy theories, with vulnerable groups made into targets of hatred and persecution, like immigrants denounced as dangerous criminals and trans people treated as perverted predators. As for oligarchy and billionaires, the Democratic Party, as well as the Republican Party, receives heavy financing from the super rich, heads of corporations, and so on. Even more fundamentally, both of these parties are instruments of the system of capitalism imperialism, which is based on mercilessly exploiting billions of people and enforcing literally murderous oppression of masses of people here and all over the world. This is why the Democratic Party and those who are tied to or align with it will never challenge the rule of Trump the way that is necessary in order to actually defeat it. For these mainstream or so-called progressive representatives of this system of capitalism imperialism, the stability of this system and the dominant position of U.S. imperialism in the world is of greater concern than actually defeating Trump MAGA fascism. Ultimately and fundamentally, it is this whole system that needs to be swept away through a revolution involving masses of people determined to fight for a radically different, truly emancipating system, as spoken to in the document, We Need and We Demand, a whole new way to live, a fundamentally different system, which is available at revcom.us. Right now, for decent people everywhere, and for the future of humanity, defeating this Trump MAGA fascism is of profound importance and an urgent need. While some politicians that are part of or tied to the Democratic Party are providing a platform for expressions of outrage at things the Trump regime is doing, at the same time, these politicians are seeking to narrow, confine, and channel this outrage within the normal processes of this system, directing people's attention and efforts toward elections that are more than a year and a half away in November 2026. On an obvious level, even leaving aside everything else that's wrong with this, November 2026 is way too late. And for the reasons I have spoken to here, relying on electing Democrats cannot and will not stop this fascism. Opposition to what the Trump regime is doing will take and should take many different forms and involve people with many different political perspectives. But it is of crucial and urgent importance that this not be misdirected and robbed of any real power by being confined within and funneled into the electoral process. Instead, the resistance against this fascism needs to be rapidly manifested as the massive mobilization of millions and millions of people in the streets and in every institution, determined to prevent this fascism from consolidating its power and implementing its horrific program. This is put forward very clearly in A Call to Conscience, A Call to Act from refusefascism.org, which is working to unite as broadly as possible with people opposing the outrages constantly committed by the Trump regime, while popularizing and working to win people to take up and act on this crucial orientation. No, in the name of humanity, we refuse to accept a fascist America. The Trump fascist regime must go. Every force, every program, every way people are called on to act must be weighed against this crucial orientation and goal. And as a matter of fact, a determined struggle of millions united on this basis is the best way to win over any ordinary people who have actually been misled into supporting this fascism. All the many different streams of protests need to be joined together and rapidly draw in many, many more to become a massive wave of millions and millions demanding, insisting, determined to make this demand a reality. The Trump fascist regime must go.
3: And that brings us to the end of another show here at The Michael Slate Show. I'd like to thank Andy Z and everybody at the Revolution Nothing Less Show, my assistant producer, Henry Carson, and all of you for tuning in. And again, check out The RevComs on YouTube at youtube.com/TheRevComs and follow at Bob Avakian Official on all your social media platforms. And remember, the problem is not human nature, it is the nature of the system. Through a real revolution, a better world is possible. My name is Sansara Taylor. I'll talk to you again next week.

0: This Peace Talks Radio episode is an archival program originally released some time ago. While there may be an occasional dated reference in the conversations, we felt that the near entirety of the episode remains relevant today. In our ongoing mission to elevate informative and inspirational peacemaking stories and ideas to help us all manage the conflict in our daily lives and in the larger world. This is Peace Talks Radio, the series about peacemaking and nonviolent conflict resolution. I'm series producer Paul Ingalls, today with Megan Kamrick. As we've documented on our program from time to time, religion has been both a divisive agent in history, touching off much conflict, and a source of inspiration in resolving conflict. In recent years, for example, the Catholic Church has been mired in its very real and massive sexual abuse scandal, which has tarnished the faith's reputation globally. And yet, its history also holds many courageous stories of people working for peace, social justice, and economic equity. We're going to spend some time on those stories on today's program. Sometimes that socially conscious work has brought Catholics in conflict with more conservative elements in the church and in society. Sometimes it has cost them their lives. The lessons of their lives offer rich examples for all of us, though, regardless of our spiritual beliefs, on how to live more compassionately and justly. Today, Megan Kamrick talks with three guests. Later, Kerry Walters, discussing his book, St. Oscar Romero, Pastor, Prophet, Martyr. She also talks with Sister Simone Campbell, a contemporary advocate of social justice and one of the leaders of the Nuns on the Bus movement. But first, Kate Hennessy, who's the granddaughter of Dorothy Day, who co-founded the Catholic Worker Movement. The worker houses, which still exist today, embody the idea of radical hospitality, taking care of those most in need. Hennessy's book, The World Will Be Saved by Beauty, is an intimate portrait of Dorothy Day, who is a candidate for sainthood. But Dorothy Day's early life was definitely not religious. She wrote for leftist publications, and her friends were some of the most famous radical thinkers and writers in Greenwich Village in the early 20th century. She had a failed marriage, an illegal abortion, a child out of wedlock, and even attempted suicide. Dorothy Day was arrested several times in the 1920s with suffragists and then under the Palmer Red Raids. But her life took a dramatic turn in 1927 when she became a Catholic. Here's Megan Kamrick with Kate Hennessy.
1: Who was Peter Morin and what impact did he have on her life?
2: It was a surprise. He was sent to her. She was working as a journalist and a researcher. She was covering these hunger marches. This was in 1932. The country at that point was just on the verge of falling apart. And she just said to herself, why am I here? What do I do? And she met Peter Morin. You know, at this point, my grandmother had had a very traditional religious instruction, and she knew nothing about the Catholic teachings on social justice. And Peter Morin just laid it all out to her, said, these are the teachings of the Catholic Church on social justice, and I have a program for how we can do this. Most people thought he was a little bit crazy, but my grandmother suddenly started hearing what he was saying, and she said, okay, let's start a paper. I can do that. They didn't start the Catholic Worker Movement. They started with just a paper that was meant to instruct people on the church's teachings on social justice. But you start talking about these things, and they started the paper in May of 1933, which, of course, was the worst year of the Depression. And people immediately started saying, well, where are these houses of hospitality? You know, where can we get help? We need help. And my grandmother, being very practical, just said, okay, that's our next step. And before she knew it, she was the leader of a movement around the country of people opening up houses of hospitality, serving soup, giving clothing, shelter, which is, you know, still with us today.
1: Why was voluntary poverty so important for the people who would live at these houses, at the Catholic workers? And how did that relate to the nonviolence the worker also advocated?
2: There's this saying that people like to explain my grandmother's actions in that she would afflict the comfortable and comfort the afflicted. And one of the ways that she would do this, she says, we cannot be wealthy ourselves and tell other poor people that we're here to help you. Because you know, it's incredibly disrespectful for one thing. And also, people don't believe you. You're not really going to change people's lives if you're coming from a position of comfort and privilege. And also, there is an element for voluntary poverty that had to do with we are a heavily consumer society, and we're seeing, I mean, of course, they were talking about this in 1933, but we really see it now, is that we can't keep consuming so much because we're doing great damage. We have to live simpler lives. Now, in terms of how that connects to nonviolence, I mean, one of the reasons that war happens is this desire to control for resources. A lot of our military strategies here in the U.S. are exactly that. You know, we're trying to have control over what we need from other countries. And so to simplify our lives makes it less imperative that we be a war economy.
1: You write that your grandmother, Dorothy Day, believed not only that she could change the world, but it was her obligation to do so. Why did she feel this so strongly?
2: It was harder for her to do nothing than to do something. And she definitely felt that she failed in her work. I mean, as an older woman, the last 3 years of her life, she felt her failures deeply, that she really tried to change the world. And what happened is that just that day in, day out, working to help people, you know, she lived at the Catholic Worker House in New York City. She never lived in her own place. She was with, you know, her movement day in, day out for almost 50 years. There didn't seem to be any end to it. There didn't seem to be any concrete change. But she says, you cannot do nothing. You know, you have to keep going, even in the face of failure. And she said, we have to expect failure. She said that, you know, after all, Jesus Christ was the world's greatest failure. He died on the cross.
1: She had a real fascination with people and their stories. How did that become part of the Catholic Worker ethos?
2: She was a writer, as I mentioned, so she was always looking to hear people's stories, and she was very, very good at just listening. Storytelling is probably the most powerful way for us to understand each other, to become more human to each other, and her ability to elicit these stories from people and then to write about them grabbed people's imagination and really set the framework, the foundation for the Catholic Worker. You know, one of my favorite writings from her are her obituaries of people. She just wrote these wonderful stories of who we each are, and I think that is what really helps change us much more than any other kind of statement of belief.
1: The descriptions you have of the Catholic Worker houses was very evocative. It was pretty chaotic. Why was that part of what the worker was like? I know they've been called anarchists. I don't know if they're strictly anarchists.
2: You know, anarchist is a word that is loaded these days. I mean, I think it's pretty much in people's minds of that violent anarchist, you know, out there to disrupt everything. And that certainly wasn't what they're about. What they're about is more of a personalism, more personal responsibility. That also required leaving people their freedom. The worker at various times has tried to institute rules and regulations, and some of the worker houses now around the country are very clear in their rules and regulations. But my grandmother believed that when you're living with people who are truly destitute, who have truly hit bottom, and those are the people that they were bringing into their homes, you have to give them their freedom and space and respect so they could do whatever they needed to do or not do. And I would say the Catholic Worker is kind of like a semi-controlled chaos. It's, it's a miracle that these houses are still with us. It's a miracle that this movement is still with us 86 years later.
1: Even in the early days of the Worker in the 1930s, people began to speculate that Dorothy Day had mystical or saintly kinds of visions. Why did she provoke this kind of reaction, and how did she respond to that?
2: She had an extraordinary presence. You met her, you never forgot. I mean, I can't tell you how many times I've met people who said, I met your grandmother once when I was 18 years old for 10 minutes, and my life hasn't been the same since. So I think that there's this kind of fascination with, well, who was she? And there must be some kind of extraordinary mystical element to her. Now, I mean, I believe she was a mystic, but not in the term of kind of otherworldly. She was not that at all. She really had a firm grounding in this world while also really seeing the world beyond this world. I mean, I think mystics can really integrate, you know, that paradox. You know, in terms of visions and things like that, she had no patience for people's desire. I think, you know, I think she was visited by several nuns who said, "We hear that you have visions." And she responded, "Yeah, visions of unpaid bills."
1: At the same time, people might be calling her a saint. Some people were calling her a communist. How did all of these labels fail to capture her complexity?
2: Well, I think we like to simplify things. She did not agree with communist policies and communist beliefs. She did not feel that we should rely upon the state for anything. So I think that's really hard for people to kind of to reconcile the fact that some of her good friends were still members of the Communist Party, and yet she had no interest in that ideology at all. And so I think, you know, we try to kind of accept her or reject her based on these very simplistic notions. Whereas, I mean, really, I think the bottom line for her is this human connection. That's what we are asked to do day in and day out, is to have this human connection. And that's not something, that's not a message that we are used to hearing.
1: In a sense, she seemed to be living what's called the Catholic consistent ethic of life, which never fits into one political philosophy because it opposes abortion, opposes war, it opposes capital punishment, basically violence in all forms. How did this affect how she was viewed?
2: You know, that term, consistent life ethic, that wasn't really used in her lifetime. That has kind of come after her life, and I think she would completely see herself in that. You know, every decade seems to go to lean one way or the other, and I'm not really sure where we are now, but I have great faith in her ability to keep influencing us even so long after her death. I mean, I think that's one of the extraordinary things about her, is that her presence is growing even more. Year by year, I'm seeing it grow more and more, which is just an extraordinary and a mystery. So I have great hope that her views will just keep sticking with us, that we'll keep, you know, asking these questions. Well, if I am against abortion, why am I supporting nuclear weapons? I mean, these are big questions which she keeps provoking us.
1: Dorothy Day and the Catholic Worker, as you say, were often ahead of later movements. She got involved in civil rights in the 1930s. She was a pacifist even during World War II, which was very controversial with a lot of her friends. She took part in anti-nuclear protests by refusing to comply with air raid drills. She wrote about Vietnam way back in 1954. And she wanted the bishops to speak out against nuclear weapons. Now, eventually, they did issue a pastoral letter, but it was shortly after she died. Do you think she helped nudge the church and other Catholics on these issues?
2: Absolutely. I think she did. I mean, the fact that she was prophetic, you know, it's also hard. She certainly felt that she had been a failure. She also used to say, you never know. You throw a pebble into the pond and what ripples, where the ripples lead. You know, what she says is not easy. And we each generation seems to have to come to it in their own way, in their own manner. You know, the church actually is not making this easy either. I mean, you know, you still have bishops who are very pro-nuclear, even considering the vast damage that our nuclear arsenal can do today. I mean, it's extraordinary. It's unthinkable.
1: Your grandmother worked for voting rights, especially during the civil rights movement, of course, with the suffragists earlier on. She never herself voted. Why?
2: No, she didn't vote. This is a very tricky question. I mean, I've had people say to me, well, I'm not listening to your grandmother ever again. She never voted. You know, what does she have to say to us? Which I think is not really a fair assessment, because she spent her entire life trying to change the world. You know, she never told people not to vote. That wasn't her way at all. She, you know, was perfectly happy that people voted, but she herself was not going to do so because she did not believe that any answers lie within the government. What she was looking for was something that was completely outside of politics and that could not be addressed in the political arena. Now, that said, she also understood that, for example, with the, you know, civil rights, that had to be done legislatively, clearly. But she herself was, that was not her method. That was not her way. Her way was a much longer term. She believed in the long view. And what she meant by the long view was centuries. How do we work for true change? And change that we probably will not see in our lifetime. I think that we've kind of developed a crazy way of living in which we forget that we actually do need to live as if we will not see the fruits of our labors, and that's absolutely essential for us as a community, as a society, as a species.
1: During the Vietnam War, she quoted St. James, who said the roots of violence are fear, lack of forgiveness, and greed. How did she and the Catholic Worker try to counteract those things?
2: Well, I think one of the elements definitely is the notion of voluntary poverty. You know, let's stop being personally needing more than what we need, you know, wanting more than what we need. Let's live more simply. You know, she also said that in the Catholic Worker, they experience all types of warfare. And she spoke of, you know, gender war, racial war, class war, you know, all these things. She says, you know, we live with this daily. We all live with this kind of level of violence. You know, in terms of disconnecting from war, you know, she said on a personal level, we just have to make decisions that are not, you know, to not be part of that industry. And it's an incredible industry. A lot of people rely upon the military for their living. And she's saying, well, we have to start in a very personal level to make the decision not to do this. You know, she says nothing is solved through war. Who suffers the most in war? You know, it's the poor. It's the land. It's, you know, it's not the powers that be.
1: She also bring out how much joy she found in life, although she did struggle often with depression. How did she live that?
2: She had an incredible eye for beauty in so many ways, and she had to develop this because she lived in the worst neighborhoods of New York City. If I could tell you just how dreadful these Catholic Worker houses were, and she suffered from that. You know, this is not something that she would have chosen, but she had to develop this incredibly fine-tuned sense and wide varying notion of what beauty is. This is another one of these questions that I can't really answer. I mean, why did she love that quote from Dostoevsky so much, the world would be saved by beauty? I mean, what does that mean? What does beauty mean when we open ourselves up to whatever we find beautiful? And I think it can just be anything practically. You know, she loved opera. What does it mean when we open ourselves up to whatever we find beautiful, and I think it can just be any.

0: transformation. And I'm not going to be able to explain this or articulate this clearly because I think this is another one of these mysteries. But when we open ourselves up to these moments of profound beauty, we are changed. And in our change, we can then change the world.
1: She wanted others to find their vocations. And I mean, not necessarily religious vocation like a priest, but what you're meant to do in life. And she said, you will know your vocation by the joy it brings you. She struggled for many years to find her path. What do you think was her vocation?
0: Oh, she was very clear on what her vocation was. She says, writing is my vocation. I'm a writer. What she struggled with until Peter Morin showed up and then they fell into starting the Catholic Worker movement was how to combine these two worlds that she now found herself in. You know, one was the world of the journalist, the radical journalist. You know, all her friends were of that radical era of the 1920s, and then with her newfound faith, which was not at all involved with these things. So that was the struggle, you know, of how to integrate these two parts of her lives. And then the Catholic Worker provided that. In terms of what she was speaking to of others about vocation, yes, this, she was not speaking about a religious vocation. She was speaking about what is it that we are each called to do. For me personally, to hear her say, you will know your vocation by the joy it brings you, this was an incredibly important formative experience for me to hear her that, because, you know, I can't tell you how hard it is to be a granddaughter of someone who is so intense and so powerful and so focused. I just felt like, well, there's no way I can ever be as focused as she was. And who am I meant, you know, who am I? What am I meant to do? It was really a struggle for me. But when I read that, that was like this light bulb went off in myself. Now, I think the second thing about, I just wanted to say about finding your vocation is that we have kind of confused, you know, finding our vocation with finding our career. And she wasn't saying that at all. She said, well, oftentimes your vocation will not earn you any money. That is a distinction that has to be made, that, you know, she's not saying that we need to find how we're going to make money. We need to find what we are meant to do and do whatever it takes to follow that vocation. We all live compromised lives. We all have to compromise in some way. We can only do our best and do what we need to do while also doing what we have to do, which may be two separate things.
1: She's a candidate for a canonization for sainthood. How would she react to that?
0: Oh, she would have no interest, ultimately. She just said, do the work, do the work. You know, she loved the saints herself, and she found them incredibly important. She's also famously quoted as saying, don't call me a saint. I don't want to be dismissed so easily. And people see that as kind of like, well, then let's not make her a saint. She doesn't want to be one. But I think that that's not the point at all. For one, it's not her call. This is not her decision. This is a decision for those of us who she has left behind, and we're trying to make sense of the world. Also, you know, what she was saying is the fact that people, by calling her a saint, it's a way of walking away from one's own responsibility. She would say, don't put me on a pedestal. I'm not doing anything that you can't do. You find out what you need to do and you do it. You do the work.
1: And your book really brings home how difficult her path was. She struggled with depression. She had a loving but difficult relationship with your mother. The worker houses and the needs of so many people often weighed on her. War never seems to end. And as you said, near the end of her life, she actually said, I feel like an utter failure. And I'd like you to read a brief passage that addressed those feelings of hopelessness.
0: Still, she said, we must keep moving. Take as many steps as you can. Bear witness. Stand fast. Huddle together in faith and community. And dream. We have, she said, a responsibility to hope and to dream of a better world.
2: That was Kate Hennessy. Her book about her grandmother is The World Will Be Saved by Beauty. There are more than 200 Catholic worker houses in the U.S. and internationally, and the newspaper co-founded by Day is still being published. All of Day's own books are still in print as well. Dorothy Day died in November 1980. Earlier that same year, Archbishop Oscar Romero was murdered in El Salvador. When we come back, we'll talk with Professor Kerry Walters about his book, Oscar Romero, Pastor, prophet, saint.

0: This Peace Talks Radio episode from our archive was released some time ago. 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I'm series producer Paul Ingalls with Megan Kamrick. 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Those programs are also on iTunes, too, as podcasts. We continue our show now on Catholic peacemakers with a look at Archbishop Oscar Romero of El Salvador. As we noted, Romero was assassinated in 1980 while saying Mass, and he was canonized in 2018. He was a retiring and somewhat conservative priest, but he was galvanized in the last years of his life to speak out against the violence in El Salvador. Romero took up the cause of the poor and finally called directly upon the military to stop the repression of campesinos and activists. In doing so, he incurred the wrath of the government, which was supported by the United States. Kerry Walters is a professor emeritus of philosophy and peace and justice studies at Gettysburg College. He wrote the book, Saint Oscar Romero, Pastor, Prophet, Martyr. Now, later during the interview, we'll hear part of the homily Oscar Romero gave the day before he was killed, and part of the same sermon dramatized in the film Romero, starring the actor Raul Julia as Oscar Romero.
1: Throughout most of his life, he did help the poor a great deal, but did he criticize the structures of poverty?
2: He finally began to in the last 3 years of his life. Before then, he had been a pretty traditional cleric. And so in the early years, he really wasn't concerned about social or economic institutions that were oppressive. It was only after he became archbishop, only after he began to make personal contact with people, that he began to reflect upon what it was in the society that was causing such suffering.
1: Your book is titled Saint Oscar Romero, Pastor, Prophet, and Martyr. What was he like as a pastor?
2: He was an incredible pastor from everything that I've been able to read. Despite those dry years between 1967 and 1974, when he was basically a diocesan administrator, and which he later called the worst years of his life, he seemed to have a great deal of empathy as a pastor. He would climb on mules and go into the highlands and the jungles to visit tiny little villages to confirm kids. His door was always open to anyone who wanted to see him. The people loved him. Unfortunately, his fellow priests tended not to be as fond of him.
1: In the 1960s, two fundamental shifts took place in the church. There was Vatican II and then the Medellin Conference. How did these affect Oscar Romero?
2: Romero fought tooth and nail against the Medellin Conference and its insistence that the churches in South America, the church's proper role was to try and raise the living standard of those who were oppressed and poor. The church called it the preferential option for the poor. On the other hand, he seems to have accepted, even if initially a little reluctantly, the social teachings that came out of Vatican II in the early 60s. And so for a few years, it seems to me he can be reasonably described as waffling between two polarities that he couldn't quite reconcile in his own mind. On the one hand, a distrust of the Medellin, preferential option for the poor. On the other hand, an embrace, tentative though it may have been at first, of Vatican II social teachings. The social teachings of the church, beginning with Leo and continuing to the present day, all rest upon one fundamental conviction, and that is the inherent dignity of the human being. If one accepts that human beings possess an inherent dignity because they're made for Romero in the image of God, then it follows that they need to be treated in appropriate ways, and treated not just as individuals in appropriate ways, but as members of society.
1: The idea of the Christian-based communities emerged from Medellin as well. What were these and why were they so important in El Salvador in the 70s and in Oscar Romero's life?
2: A base community was a circle of people in villages, usually campesino people, who would meet periodically to read or to have read to them, if they couldn't read, certain portions of the scripture, and then discuss how the scripture related to their own lives. It was an attempt to make the Bible come alive and to try and show people that the suffering and the oppression that they may be experiencing wasn't necessary. It wasn't a punishment for their sin. It wasn't just the way things were, that God, through the Bible, had preached the upside-down kingdom in which want and disparity were missing. Oscar Romero despised these base communities when they first began. But again, part of his conversion was to recognize that the campesinos, which, like most South American clerics of the time, he was rather disdainful of, had a great deal of lived wisdom to not only offer one another, but to offer people like him.
1: They also became sources of suspicion, of course, to the military government, that they were actually communist cells or fomenting revolution.
2: They certainly did, and it wasn't unusual for government forces to raid villages that had base communities and to disappear members or at least leaders of the base communities.
1: Romero was very suspicious of liberation theology. Could you explain what that was and why he disliked it?
2: Yeah, liberation theology arose from the material situation, economic situation, and political situation in South America. It was an attempt to try and apply the basic social teachings of the church to the concrete facts on the ground in South America. Most of the liberation theologians were pretty impressed by Marxist methodology. They didn't buy into, with a few exceptions, they didn't buy into the materialism of Marx, but they thought that Marx had a pretty good methodological explanation for why structures of oppression arose in the first place. What Romero objected to initially was what most of the more traditionally minded clerics objected to. He feared that Marxists and communists were simply using naive churchmen in order to foment a communist revolution.
1: He's such an interesting bundle of contradictions. He was devoted to Ignatian spirituality, yet for many years he was hostile to the Jesuits, the order founded by St. Ignatius. And he was also close to Opus Dei, a very, very conservative group associated with wealthy and powerful people in Latin America. How did he encompass these huge contradictions?
2: Yeah, isn't that interesting? I've always been struck by those contradictions in Romero's life. Jesuits were looked at with a great deal of suspicion by the establishment because they were seen as liberation theologians who wanted to upset the social order. And you're absolutely right, Megan. Romero fought with them throughout these dark years of his between 1967 and 74. He accused them of fomenting dissent in El Salvador. He tried to close down Jesuit-run schools. And you're also quite right about the Opus Dei. You would think that if there was any person, at least in the last 3 years of his life, who wouldn't be sympathetic to Opus Dei, it would be Romero. But in point of fact, if we read his letters and some of his journal entries, he apparently derived great spiritual strength from Opus Dei. His confessor was a member of Opus Dei. And until the day he died, Romero was a dedicated supporter of Opus Dei.
1: When he was named Archbishop of San Salvador in 1977, he was considered to be someone who wouldn't rock the boat. He was malleable. But you write that change was actually already happening in him. Can you talk more about that?
2: He had a kind of a meek demeanor for most of his life. And so it was easy, I think, for power mongers to believe that this was a guy who could be easily controlled. He also tended to be rather shy. He was never terribly comfortable in social gatherings. He just seemed, as you put it, very malleable. And so when the Archbishopric of San Salvador became open after Archbishop Chavez announced that he was going to retire, everybody who was in government immediately thought of Romero as a replacement because they thought he would be their archbishop. In point of fact, though, he had begun to have grave doubts about the oligarchy that basically ran El Salvador. He had gone to seminary in Rome with one of the sons of the oligarchy and was quite fond of him. And through him had come into personal contact with a lot of the ruling class in El Salvador. That may be one of the reasons why they thought he was their guy. They could manipulate him. But the more he came to know them and began to look at their lifestyle, the more things began to stick in his craw about the social institutions that defined El Salvador at the time.
1: And of course, this in the 70s, the violence was escalating.
2: It was just hard and would continue to escalate, and not only to the end of his life, but after his life, when he was assassinated, civil war, of course, broke out and ripped the country apart.
1: Romero was introverted. He was shy. He didn't make friends very easily. One unlikely friend was a Jesuit priest, Rutilio Grande. He was murdered not long after Romero became archbishop. How did this become a turning point for him?
2: Isn't that strange that these two men would have become friends? Rutilio was a Jesuit. He had psychological difficulties all of his life, but he was absolutely committed to the idea of base communities, of empowering campesinos both materially and spiritually. And so in a move that was really quite unusual for Jesuits in El Salvador at the day, he went out and lived with the campesinos. He dressed like the campesinos did. He insisted that they not call him Father Rutilio. Needless to say, this raised a lot of anger on the part of the powers that be, because they rightly saw Grande trying to subvert their authority. And in February of 1977, they assassinated him, along with a few other people who were in a vehicle with him. He had been the master of ceremonies at Romero's installation as archbishop. And so when Romero heard that Grande had been assassinated, he immediately took off for the small village in which Grande's body lay. And when he saw the state of the body, one onlooker said that Grande had been shot so many times that he had practically disintegrated. He had this tipping point that I think had been building for a few years and realized that not only were campesinos in danger, but the church was also in danger, and that people who stood up for, say, the social teachings of the church, or even just common decency, ran great risk in El Salvador of the day.
1: What was his vision for nonviolence and the church's role?
2: He was absolutely convinced that individuals, as well as institutions like the church, as well as society at large, if they were to thrive spiritually and materially, had to somehow comport themselves to the vision of peace and equity and compassion and kindness and love that was preached and practiced by Jesus. Any institution or any action of people in charge that violated that Christocentric vision was something that he simply felt he had to speak out against in his 3 years as Archbishop of San Salvador. And he did in sermons, in pastoral letters, on the radio, and on loudspeakers strapped onto the back of Jeeps.
1: He brought this message of nonviolence. Also, there was, of course, insurgent groups popping up all around the country, armed insurgent groups, in response to this. And he also tried to bring this idea of nonviolence there unsuccessfully.
2: Yeah, in a certain kind of way, he was caught between a rock and a hard place, because after a certain point, the ruling junta came to deeply distrust him, and in fact to despise him, because of what they considered to be his betrayal of them. They had put him in charge of the archbishopric, and here he was doing all of these horrible things that the liberation theologians talked about. And on the other hand, some of the insurgent groups, which were primarily Marxist and were deeply suspicious of the church because of the way the church had partnered with the oppressive state for so many years, were also deeply distrustful of him. It must have been a lonely place for him to be.
1: In these last 3 years of his life, the violence continued to escalate. I mean, just before he was murdered, there were dead bodies, mutilated bodies in public places daily. as a threat to anybody else to take action or to resist, and priests were murdered. He received death threats. He was also battling within the church. Why was he running afoul of the church hierarchy?
2: Yeah, it was a frightening time. I can't even imagine being a priest during that era in El Salvador. One of the most popular slogans that you saw spray painted on walls everywhere was "Be a patriot, kill a priest." And there were several priests during his archbishopric in San Salvador who were in fact murdered. One of them, at least one of them, someone who he had ordained. He ran afoul of the bishops, not all of the bishops, but most of the bishops in El Salvador, because they thought that he was a radical. They thought that he was naive and was being manipulated by the leftists. And they did everything that they could to get in his way.
1: And yet, you write, even though it was this difficult time, kind of the last year of his life, he found an inner peace.
2: Yeah, that's interesting too, isn't it? When he finally became a bishop in his own right, and then became archbishop, I think he began to see that this is where God, if you want to put it in terms like that, had been leading him all along. He was no longer doing office stuff, if you will. He was now finally being a pastor. And he was being a pastor not just to individuals, but he got the sense that he was a pastor to the entire nation. Because what he was trying to do was to remind El Salvador that it was named after the Savior, and that it, as a consequence, had a role to play in the world that he considered to be all important, to manifest the Christological heart of love and liberation and freedom.
1: He had this innate timidity, and he was very insecure, as you mentioned before, and self-critical, which is kind of remarkable when you think about how outspoken he became just before his death. How did this manifest?
2: If you read his sermons that were delivered every Sunday in the cathedral in San Salvador, they take your breath away. Not only are they wonderful pastoral sermons, but they also almost always challenged not only the ruling junta, but also challenged the United States for supporting the juntas. A good deal of his Sunday sermons, which were broadcast all over the country, tens of thousands of people listened to them, was a running chronicle of the week's news in which he would analyze events that had happened. This many people had been killed. This village had been attacked. And those sermons, the powers that be eventually decided, were probably the single most dangerous weapon that they had wielded against them. Romero, the pastor, was concerned with nurturing both the spirit of individuals and what he would have called the kingdom of God. What he was interested in was trying to help people recognize that they could live fuller, more richer lives, but that the necessary condition for doing so had to be to do something about the oppressive institutions and structures that were in El Salvador at the time. He never played the zero-sum game that I think a lot of politicians then and now play. He was always willing to listen. He was always willing to try and see where the other person was coming from, just so long as they could agree on the ground rules of nonviolence.
1: As you mentioned, he also called out the United States for supporting the Salvadoran military and government. He wrote a letter to President Jimmy Carter in an effort to stop that support. He also read this letter out loud during his homily.
2: Yeah, it's amazing, isn't it? I mean, not only is he usurping the prerogative of government by writing directly to the President of the United States, but he also is announcing it without any inhibition whatsoever over national radio and reading the letter. In those days, of course, there was this Cold War going on in which the United States was absolutely convinced that if a single country in Central America, quote unquote, fell to the communists, then the domino effect would kick in and pretty soon Soviets would be in San Francisco and San Diego. And so the United States was deeply invested in propping up the right-wing juntas that El Salvador suffered under during Romero's lifetime. And as a consequence, sent a lot of money, sent a lot of armaments. And by the time he died, they were sending actual advisors, military men who trained El Salvadoran troops on the ground. In addition, a lot of El Salvadoran officers who were headed for high rank were being sent to the School of the Americas at Fort Benning, Georgia, where they learned methods of counterinsurgency.
1: He feared his own violent death, but that didn't stop him from speaking out. His last homily was particularly provocative, but it's chilling to hear it, knowing that he was killed just a day later, as he said mass. Who killed him?
2: Well, we don't know, even to this day, but it's pretty clear that he was assassinated on the orders of one of the death squads that had become so popular in El Salvador at the time, and almost certainly on the direct orders of Daubuisson, who was an army officer, but who also was deeply implicated in the death squads. Romero's assassination, you're right, occurred right after this incredible sermon in which he basically said to the armed forces, and there were lots of them in the cathedral at the time listening to him, stop the oppression.
3: Yo quisiera hacer un llamamiento de manera especial a los hombres del ejército.
4: I'd like to make an appeal in a special way to the men in the army. Brothers, each one of you is one of us. We are the same people. The farmers and peasants that you kill are your own brothers and sisters. When you hear the words of a man telling you to kill, think instead in the words of God. Thou shalt not kill. No soldier is obliged to obey an order contrary to the law of God. In his name, and in the name of our tormented people who have suffered so much and whose laments cry out to heaven, I implore you, I beg you, I order you, stop the repression.
3: Les suplico, les ruego, les ordeno en nombre de Dios, cese la represión.
1: It just reminds me of Martin Luther King's last sermon.
2: I think that's a really good comparison, as a matter of fact. It seems to me that both King and Romero had a pretty good idea that things were going to end badly for both of them. It's paradoxical, isn't it, Megan? You can't really, in some situations at any rate, preach the gospel of peace and nonviolence without inviting violence to be thrown at you. And I think both of those men had a pretty good idea that that was going to happen. I know that Romero, in the last weeks of his life, insisted upon driving wherever he was going by himself. Usually he had a chauffeur, usually he would have a couple of friends with him, but he started driving by himself. And when one of his friends said, "What are you doing?" he said, "I don't want anybody else to die because of me."
1: When you go to El Salvador, I've been a couple of times, his image is everywhere. The country is engulfed in violence. Still, it's different violence, but it's a legacy of those days. What do you think is Oscar Romero's legacy?
2: Yeah, that's a great question. I think ultimately his legacy is one of hope. Hope is faith projected into the future that influences the way we live in the present. And what Romero and a couple of his associates did during his short time as archbishop was to give the people of El Salvador hope. Once again, he assured them that the oppression under which they suffered wasn't written in stone by the finger of God, but that it was the consequence of oppressive structures that were made by humans and could, as a consequence, be fixed by humans. This hope of a better world once again was centered squarely and always in what Romero took to be Christ, the center of all existence, and that only tended to deepen the hope that he felt and that he conveyed to people. It's amazing. A man who was bookish and shy and reticent and for a long time was a real company man when it came to the church, just blossomed towards the end of his life into well, into a saint, a bona fide saint.
0: That was Kerry Walters, author of the book Saint Oscar Romero, Pastor, Prophet, Martyr. Romero was canonized in 2018. As with our other guests, you can hear Megan's complete interview with him on our website, peacetalksradio.com. Just look for the June 2019 episode. Just ahead, we'll hear from a contemporary advocate for social justice, Sister Simone Campbell, after this break on Peace Talks Radio.

0: This Peace Talks Radio episode from our archive was released some time ago. While there may be an occasional dated reference in the conversations, we felt that the near entirety of the episode remains relevant today. I'm Paul Ingalls with Megan Kamrick, and this is Peace Talks Radio, a series and podcast on peacemaking and nonviolent conflict resolution. 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Today, Megan is exploring Catholic peacemakers, including St. Oscar Romero and Dorothy Day. And now, we turn to a woman carrying on those same traditions today. Sister Simone Campbell is director of the network Lobby for Catholic Social Justice. She's also the leader of Network's Nuns on the Bus campaign, which launched cross-country trips starting in 2012 to visit communities and respond to policies they believe hurt the vulnerable in American society.
1: What does following the gospel mean to you?
2: For me, following the gospel is doing what Jesus did, which is always walking towards trouble. He walked towards the Pharisees and Sadducees, the ones that asked him, you know, those tricky questions and tried to trap him. He walked towards the Roman centurion, who was the outsider, the suspicious one. He walked towards the lepers, the ones who were most outcast by their society. And he then created friendship with the apostles, with those around him. And so living the gospel for me is being willing to walk towards trouble and make friends in the process. It's kind of simple.
1: You have chosen to engage in the political process and push back. Why did you decide that that was a path you wanted to follow?
2: Oh, glory. I like to blame it on the Holy Spirit again, but our foundress was the first woman in parliament in Hungary in the 20s when she was the head of our community. So we've always had these political roots, and that kind of stirred my imagination. I'm kind of political. But then we're all social workers, and I discovered I'm not such a good social worker. I'm not very patient. And so I was doing community organizing and discovered that I wanted to go to law school because I hate power imbalance. So I wanted to be able to argue with legislators and go toe-to-toe. So I went to law school, and then I discovered I like practicing law. So then I started a low-cost legal service center in Oakland, California, served the needs of the working poor for 18 years. But it had always been my vision, my goal for myself to do public policy eventually. And I think it's because you can have a bigger impact on the lives of people all across the nation, people you'll never know. Let me give you an example, is that we lobbied on the Affordable Care Act. I had the honor of writing what's called the Nuns' Letter, which was signed by 58 Catholic sisters. It became the tipping point for getting health care passed. Do you know, because we helped get this law passed, 23 million Americans have access to health care who did not have access beforehand? I think that's a pretty good return on investment. So,
1: you write in your memoir, people want to turn away from pain and poverty and difficulty, but that's where life is.
2: Oh, absolutely. I am really concerned that we've got all these ads on television to take away every conceivable pain that exists, because what it does is it numbs us to the reality of life. And it also makes us self-contained individuals. We're not meant to be that. We're communal creatures. We're meant to be in relationship with each other. And I think one of the big challenges of our time is this hyper-individualism, that we can do it alone.
1: Do you think that fosters violence and conflict?
2: Oh, absolutely. Mm-hmm. Absolutely. Because I need to protect mine. Nobody's going to protect me. Nobody has my back. So I'm always afraid. So I'm always heightened vigilance. And that, we know, then creates more trigger reaction, the fear factor. It's nuts. It's nuts. Our security is in being with each other, in knowing each other, talking to each other, being in relationship. What I've learned is having a broken heart then allows me to have room for everyone. Let me tell you a story about, you know, what do you do, these nuns on the bus? Well, on the bus, we were in Savannah in October. We were doing a town hall. We had all these people here, and we got talking about the problems they were facing and all this. And a woman about, I don't know, 35, 40, stood up and said that she just wanted to ask us to remember her neighbor who had three young kids who had died the day before because she hadn't been able to afford her asthma inhaler because she didn't, South Carolina hadn't expanded Medicaid, so she had no access to health care. Well, that just broke my heart. I mean, a woman in our nation died, a mother in our nation died because she couldn't afford access to health care because of the willful refusal of South Carolina to expand Medicaid when they could provide care to everybody. Oh, that's just wrong. But the thing, having a broken heart then creates then compassion and connection. So she will always be part of my story, a part of who I am. And I don't even know her name, but she lives inside of me. And when someone else lives inside of you, isn't that what this life's about, is to be community together?
1: You spoke at the Catholic Theological Union in 2018, and you said spiritual sustenance is necessary to change injustices. What did you mean?
2: See, I have to know you matter to me. I have to know that I matter to you. I have to know that we are all in this together. And my working, I can't do this work just for me. That'd be nuts. But to do it for us, to be one body, to be connected, that's for me where the energy comes from. And Pope Francis, in his exhortation on holiness, I never think about being holy, but he's got these five indicators of holiness. And he says the first one's perseverance. But it's only because we're rooted in what really matters. The second one is joy and a sense of humor. Now, that one I like a lot. The third one is passion and boldness. Because if you come from a spiritual place and we're not afraid for ourselves, you can leap and you can be engaged. The fourth is doing it in community, where we do it together. And the fifth is living in constant prayer. Now, some people think that's being in church. No. Living in constant prayer just means breathing and knowing I need help. I need your help. I need everybody's help. I'm willing to help too. Let's be a part of this. It's that rootedness in the integration of the fact that we're one body, that we're all together. That's where justice comes. I couldn't do this work if I thought I was doing it alone.
1: In 2012, the Vatican, under the former Pope, Pope Benedict, investigated the Leadership Conference of Women Religious, which is the largest group of Catholic nuns in the U.S., for being focused too much on social justice and not enough on abortion and homosexuality. The Vatican criticized you and your sisters for espousing, quote, certain radical feminist themes.
2: Incompatible with the gospel. I know, isn't that great?
1: And people who didn't grow up in the Catholic tradition may wonder why you stay within an institution that seems determined to dissuade you from a path you feel so passionate about.
2: The misperception is to equate the church with the leadership. The church is not the leadership. The church is the people of God. It's all of us together. It was painful to be criticized by the Vatican. I mean, who could believe it? So the Vatican gave us all this notoriety, and then the question was, how do we stay faithful to mission? Kaboom, nuns on the bus.
1: There are people who have similar social justice goals to you and to Network, but they might be uncomfortable with having religion play a role in our political system, which is supposed to have a separation of church and state.
2: People get the separation of church and state wrong all the time. They think that that means religious people shouldn't be involved in the state. No, no, no, no, no. It means the state shouldn't be promoting any religion. Shouldn't establish a religion, and don't suppress any church in the United States. Thomas Jefferson, who was not a religious man, said that people with religious values needed to be involved in the government and act on those values for democracy to survive, because otherwise we would have a valueless society, and that would never work. So I'm just doing what Thomas Jefferson said.
0: That was Sister Simone Campbell, director of the Network Lobby for Catholic Social Justice and leader of the Nuns on the Bus movement. 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
4: 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We also have comedy from Jimmy Dore and the Ralph Nader Radio Hour Friday mornings. 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
5: Nuclear weapons expansion. How many nuclear weapons are enough? According to our current government, no such number exists. Not only are the two sites that make plutonium pits, the plutonium-containing trigger mechanism for nuclear bombs, under orders to increase production to 880 pits per year by 2030, with Los Alamos National Laboratory directed to increase its minimum production capacity to 60 pits per year, now they want to push that number up to 200 pits per year by 2050. Remember, each plutonium pit represents a separate nuclear weapon. Considering that each one of these is typically 20 to 80 times more powerful than the bomb dropped on Hiroshima, how in the world does this expansion make any sense? It takes a genuine expert, someone who focuses on Los Alamos National Laboratory and its place in the national nuclear discussion, to nail the truth. And when he tells you,
6: I've come to believe that all these arguments and justifications are downstream from the financial and political considerations that fund the contractors and the pork barrel politicians like we have in this state. And they are basically patched on the hind end of the decisions after they are made, and they are made because of money.
5: Not a surprising conclusion, and one that sums things up. So when Greg Mello, co-founder and executive director of the Los Alamos Study Group, explains that this rush to build more nuclear weapons is less about national security and more about giving money in a nuclear Ponzi scheme to those who create these weapons, you understand that this is a major outpost in that deadly, awful, dangerous seat that we all share.
7: Nuclear hot seat. What are those people thinking? Nuclear hot seat. What have those boys been drinking? Nuclear hot seat. The corium is sinking. Our time to act is shrinking, but our activists are linking. Nuclear hot seat. It's the bomb.
5: Welcome to Nuclear Hot Seat, the weekly international news magazine keeping you up to date on all things nuclear from a different perspective. We're a show for people who know nothing about nuclear who would like to know something, and people who already know something about nuclear who would like to know just a little bit more. My name is Libby Halevy. I'm the producer and host, as well as a survivor of the nuclear accident at Three Mile Island from just 1 mile away. So I know what can happen when those nuclear so-called experts get it wrong. This week, we talk with Greg Mello. He is co-founder and executive director of the Los Alamos Study Group. He has a long list of issues about what's happening at Los Alamos National Laboratory and he's about to bring us up to date on all of them. We will also hear from Alistair Burnett in Geneva, Switzerland, with an update from the International Campaign to Abolish Nuclear Weapons, or ICAN. This time, he's focusing on NATO. We will also have nuclear news from around the world, all of it coming up in just a few moments. Today is Tuesday, July 14, 2026, and here is this week's nuclear news from a different perspective. Starting out with Alistair Burnett, Media Director of the International Campaign to Abolish Nuclear Weapons, with the ICAN update, this time focusing on NATO.
8: Hello, this is Alistair Burnett at ICAN in Geneva with the latest from the International Campaign to Abolish Nuclear Weapons. I'll start off with some good news. As of this month, the Treaty on the Prohibition of Nuclear Weapons now has 100 countries as either states, parties, or a signatory. The Kingdom of Tonga in the Pacific acceded to the treaty on the 7th of July. It also signed and ratified the Comprehensive Nuclear Test Ban Treaty on the same day. Last month, ICAN published its annual Global Nuclear Weapons Spending Report. It showed that the amount the nine nuclear-armed states spent on their arsenals in 2025 jumped again to $119 billion. That's $3,768 per second, and a huge 19% increase on 2024. The other main finding was that private sector companies earned at least $38 billion from their nuclear weapons contracts. As in previous years, the United States spent more than all the other countries combined, a cool $69.2 billion. Washington also had the largest annual increase at $12.4 billion. China was the second largest spender at $13.5 billion, while the United Kingdom overtook Russia to become the third largest spender at $12.6 billion to Russia's $9.5 billion. Using the evidence available from some governments, we also looked at longer-term spending projections as the nuclear-armed states continue to modernize and in some cases expand their arsenals. Figures from France, the UK, and the US show billions more dollars will be spent in the decades ahead that will saddle a new generation with the existential threat of nuclear weapons. Some of these weapon systems are planned to last into the next century. The report also highlighted how this money could be spent on real human security and improving people's lives. A minute of nuclear weapons spending could provide access to clean water and sanitation for 3,478 people. A day of this spending could protect 2 million people from food insecurity. A week of this money could protect more than 12 billion people from measles, mumps, and rubella. And a year's spending could provide more than 6 million homes with solar power. Apart from the rocky truce between the US and Iran, which seems to be constantly on the brink of collapse, as the two sides try to negotiate a long-term deal to settle the issues between them, NATO leaders have just met in Turkey for their annual summit. The headlines from the meeting in Ankara were dominated by President Trump's repetition of his demand that the US take control of Greenland and his insults and economic threats against other members, particularly Spain. In their joint statement, the leaders also repeated their demand that Iran should never have a nuclear weapon, conveniently ignoring that there is a country in the Middle East that already has a nuclear arsenal, Israel. They also spent a lot of time talking about the threat they see from Russia without acknowledging their own role in heightening nuclear tensions with Moscow. In our response, ICAN pointed out that NATO's three nuclear-armed members outspend Russia 10 times on nuclear weapons, but they still don't seem to feel secure. ICAN's advocacy coordinator, Florian Eblenkamp, works with campaigners in NATO countries, and I asked him what he made of the summit.
9: Maybe what's most striking is actually how little was said about nuclear weapons. So maybe that silence on nuclear weapons is more of a message than what the text actually says. And it shows you how normalized nuclear weapons have become inside NATO's thinking. It's not something they need to debate anymore or that needs a consolidated position at the moment. That's a problem, especially in a year when arms control is falling apart and new states are talking about joining the nuclear club. I think it's the responsibility of those states, particularly that have nuclear weapons and that claim nuclear weapons for security purposes, to at least have one sentence on de-escalation in that declaration.
8: ICAN's recent global nuclear weapons spending report showed that the NATO members' nuclear armed states, Britain, France, and the US, spent $90 billion on their nuclear arsenals last year to Russia's $9.5 billion. Why do they still seem to feel so insecure, do you think, about Russia?
9: Yeah, this is a good observation, and it begs the question that if spending 10 times more than Russia on nuclear weapons is not enough, then how much is actually enough? Or are nuclear weapons maybe just a terrible security strategy? Of course, nuclear weapons are never only about numbers. It's not really about the size of an arsenal to inflict damage, right? If you want to cause an apocalypse, a few nuclear weapons can be enough. So in a sense, nuclear weapons have become a strategic problem for NATO, that they're locked into spending an insane amount of money on these weapons. UK, for example, going up to 25% of their entire defense budget just for those weapons. That's, of course, an opportunity cost for other things that the state could spend money on, including, of course, also conventional military capabilities that might actually increase national security. But, of course, nuclear weapons cannot be used in any way that complies with, you know, the basics of international law, as these weapons are indiscriminate by design. Therefore, there will always be a hesitancy to use them. And of course, if you really feel threatened by Russia, then it's probably smarter to invest in things that you can actually fight Russia with. So I think that investment in nuclear weapons is a problem for NATO, and it's precisely the reason why they feel insecure.
8: NATO countries are in many ways identified as the main obstacle to nuclear disarmament. And the main opponents of the Treaty on the Prohibition of Nuclear Weapons, the TPNW, seem to be concentrated in Europe. So what do you think can be done? What more can be done to get them to change their position?
9: Yeah, so just this week, we had the 100th state sign up to the treaty, Tonga joining the Treaty on the Prohibition of Nuclear Weapons, which is, of course, more and more a sign that NATO has become this isolated block of countries that refuses to engage with what a global majority of countries has already realized. And that's, of course, that nuclear weapons are not necessary or permanent or in any way legitimate means of defense. What's needed is to stigmatize nuclear weapons more, to increase the political and the actual costs for nuclear weapons. And that's what we do at ICAN, of course. We try to keep building the treaty's membership so that NATO states are even more isolated, that they feel they are really the only ones holding out, that their position is not the norm anymore, and that they eventually then start engaging. But of course, it's also about campaigning in the civil society sense. We also need to push financial institutions and pension funds to divest from nuclear weapons producers. We need to push parliamentarians to make it as uncomfortable as possible for governments to refuse to engage. We need to keep demonstrating at the nuclear bases in the countries where nuclear weapons are stationed. And of course, keep highlighting the reality of what nuclear weapons do when they are used. Still a long road to go, but with every state that joins the Treaty on the Prohibition of Nuclear Weapons, that pressure increases and the weaker NATO states will look when they refuse to join.
8: That was Florian Eblenkamp. And if you want to check out our global annual nuclear spending report, just go to ICAN's website, www.icanw.org, and search for premeditated and spending report, and that'll bring it up. This is Alistair Burnett, ending this news roundup for Nuclear Hot Seat.
10: Here's this week's featured interview. The Los Alamos National Laboratory is ground zero in the rapid expansion of production of nuclear weapons here in the United States. LANL, as it is called, along with the Savannah River site, is tasked with building plutonium pits, the firing mechanism that ignites the nuclear material in each of these bombs. LANL is under orders to build 80 plutonium pits per year, and now the Trump administration is pushing for an edict of a combined 200 pits per year by 2050. Can you spell nuclear apocalypse?
5: when we already have the ability to blow up the planet with the 5,000 nuclear weapons our country already has, this makes no rational sense, at least not to any rational person. But there is a reason, and it's obvious once you understand. And the person to help you understand it is Greg Mello. He is co-founder and executive director of the Los Alamos Study Group and has led its varied activities since its inception, including policy research, environmental analysis, congressional education and lobbying, community organizing, litigation, advertising, as well as the nuts and bolts of funding and running a small nonprofit. His credits are too extensive to be cited here, but trust that he is an experienced expert who watches LANL down to the nanos and calls them out on all levels of nuclear boneheadedness. To learn more about the many issues involving LANL today, I spoke with Greg Mello on July 10, 2026. Greg Mello, it's always great and highly educational to have you back on Nuclear Hot Seat.
6: It's wonderful to be here, Libby.
5: You sent me an email where you tried to catch me up on what was happening in and around Los Alamos National Laboratory. And I have to say, the list was staggering. So let's see if we can get it all into this program, because there is a lot. Let's start with the legislation. There's some pending legislation called H.R. 8800. What is it asking?
6: That is the National Defense Authorization Act, which is a gigantic piece of legislation, happens every year, and it's the main vehicle of the national security state, you might say, and it has a nuclear component, and there's a warhead component, which is what we focus on quite a bit, and there's this shocking proposal there to require the Department of Energy and its National Nuclear Security Administration component, NNSA, to acquire the capacity to reliably produce 180 nuclear warhead cores, or pits, as they're called, per year by 2050. Now, that's a large number, much larger than we have seen. It's more than twice as big as existing legislation. But this 2050, that's a long way from now. So we're unsure what the thinking is behind this. And we couldn't find, of the people we talked to in Washington, any of them who knew exactly what that meant and why that came.
5: And what they're asking to be able to do is to create the ability to make 180 more, not just pits, but bombs, nuclear bombs, by 2050. 180 a year? Why in the world would that be needed?
6: Well, that's a very good question. And it's really more than that, Libby, because the language is to reliably produce this each year. Well, it has a special meaning, and it means that in 9 out of 10 years, they will produce at least that many. And when they model the production, it means that the average production is going to be about 30% higher than that. So they say 180, but if it's 180 reliable, well, that makes it more like 230 or something like that on the average. It's a code.
5: It's insane, because any one of those bombs is magnitudes larger than the ones that were dropped.
6: It's a code.
5: It's insane, because any one of those bombs

0: larger bombs per year. That makes no human sense.
1: No, it does not. And this does not include the weapons, the warheads that they will make by recycling components from warheads they already have or from components which they have in storage. So there would be other new warheads and bombs built besides those. This really just is, you might say, the stream of brand new plutonium weapon cores. Up to now, they've been recycling them and they changed them slightly, but this would be the brand new ones. Right now, they have a requirement to make 80 in 2030, but there's a gap in a way, a legislative hole. There's no actual law requiring them to make any of them after 2030. And maybe they're trying to fill that hole.
0: How is this legislation being received in Washington? Does it have support? Is there pushback?
1: It's likely to pass the House. There wasn't pushback from some of the progressives, from any of the progressives on, if you want to call them that, on the House Armed Services Committee. In order to cut it out of the House bill, it's going to require some concerted effort. And it is not, however, present in the Senate version of the bill. And I'm going to come to the Senate. The Senate, we know, is a little worried that the Trump NNSA is biting off more than it can chew, running ahead of its headlights, or like that excellent song, Casey Jones, Watch Your Speed. They're not doves, but they're worried about crashing the system because the Trump administration is too eager to say yes to every kind of new nuclear weapon idea that somebody, some harebrained person suggests. So if they keep going this way, they're going to crash. And that is the concern of the, you might say, the responsible hawks. Is there any doves? No, we can't find any. No doves.
0: And when you say the system could crash, what does that mean and what might that look like?
1: Well, as we'll get to in a minute, there, for example, was a fire in a glove box at Los Alamos National Laboratory. No one was hurt, but 200 people were evacuated, work stopped. This was just recently. And if this happens too much, even if nobody's hurt, then things will begin to gum up. And if people were hurt, it would really damage morale, and there would be investigations. And this is how a plutonium facility comes to a grinding halt. And they cannot afford that. They cannot afford to put too much pressure on the people who are working there at 3 in the morning making new nuclear weapons, because that is what they are doing. It's a crazy thing, isn't it? Working around the clock 24/7 to make these parts for nuclear weapons as fast as possible so that Mr. Trump and his successor will have as many new nuclear weapons as possible, on top of the 5,000 or so that we have today.
0: To what end?
1: It's madness. And it's the strange idea that by making more nuclear weapons, we can shield ourselves from nuclear weapons. I've been to the Heritage Foundation and talked to them about this. And they want nuclear weapons in order to attack Chinese airfields. They don't feel comfortable, they, not just Heritage, but the entire nuclear weapons establishment, doesn't feel comfortable not having enough warheads to reliably destroy every single Russian warhead and every single Chinese warhead, with some left over for North Korea and all at the

0: same time. They just don't feel comfortable without at least some notion that they will win a nuclear war.
1: And if that's not an oxymoron, I don't know what is. Nobody wins a nuclear war.
0: I've come to believe that all these arguments and justifications are downstream from the financial and political considerations that fund the contractors and the pork barrel politicians like we have in this state. And they are basically patched on the hind end of the decisions after they are made, and they are made because of money.
1: Nuclear is the ultimate Ponzi scheme. Are there any other pieces of legislation we need to be aware of that are in the process of working their way through the system?
0: Sure. There's a mystery in the parallel process of appropriating money to pay for all this. The House Appropriations Committee proposes to cut more than $5 billion out of the NNSA's warhead activities budget, which is, in my living experience, unprecedented. I do not fully understand this. We couldn't see them because they were wrapped up in their legislative work, and they go into kind of a secret status. Nobody can talk to them. But it appears that there is that much extra money that has accumulated in the NNSA's bank account, partly because of the One Big Beautiful Bill Act and partly from before that. They get to accumulate money that's not spent from year to year, and they have a piggy bank.
1: So they want to go on a binge and buy lots more nuclear bombs, pits?
0: Well, that, I think, is what they would like to do. But apparently, the Republican-led House of Representatives Appropriations Committee would like them to spend from their piggy bank if they're going to spend that much money. The Trump administration proposes a gigantic growth year on year in nuclear warheads. The House wants to cut that way back. There would still be a 2% increase, let's say, for inflation, but none of this gigantic increase.
1: In other words, that they just didn't spend from year to year and have been accumulating for one big nuclear splurge?
0: Well, the nuclear bomb business is unique in government in that when the money is made available, it doesn't have to be spent in the year that it's given. It is available until expended. So if you end up spending 90% of your budget, you have 10% left over forever. And to a first approximation. And so there are different little piggy banks for different line items, and NNSA keeps track of those, but so do the appropriations committees. And finally, it appears somebody is saying, wait just a minute now. You've got a lot of quarters and nickels here. We're talking about billions here, really. You need to spend from your allowance. You're not getting a 30% increase in your allowance.
1: You always stun me with the specificity of your information and also the way that you can expose some of the true insanity that underlies the entire nuclear enterprise.
0: It is really nuts. And I think people constantly are prone to underestimating how much these people are actually in control of government and both parties. So it's very rare to find anybody who will stand up to them.
1: You've mentioned now a few times the Defense Nuclear Facility Safety Board, or DNFSB, regarding federal safety oversight of personnel at Los Alamos National Laboratory. What's that about?
0: I think that's really interesting. Los Alamos, let's go back all the way to 1943. We have General Groves trying to figure out where to put the lab that would put together the bomb after all the pieces and materials are made somewhere else. You would need a few people to assemble it. But that place would have to be very remote because of spies and because he didn't want the scientists going on weekends to see their fellow scientists in a big city. So he picked a place that was remote but pretty because Oppenheimer thought that was necessary. So he picked Los Alamos.
1: And didn't Oppenheimer have a private ranch in that area as well?
0: Yes, on the other side of the mountains. Not too long ago, the president, or excuse me, the CEO of Los Alamos said, well, Los Alamos Lab is at the end of the world's longest cul-de-sac. He was talking about how hard it is to get people up there and how hard it is to attract people to live there with the limited housing that's available. And there's only a few ways to get in there. So when Doge came to town in DC and said, well, we'll give you an opportunity to retire early if you want. Well, it turned out that the federal workforce, some of it was commuting from Albuquerque, which means a 4-hour drive every day. It was what many of the employees called, according to NNSA, the terror part of their day. Because of the traffic jams, the narrow roads, the road rage, one contractor that was doing work on the side of the road, he said he sees at least one incident of road rage every day. Because people are very frustrated, they want to get to work, they're stuck in traffic, California-style traffic, one manager said, in New Mexico. So these people quit and their workforce suddenly got smaller.
1: When did this take place?
0: In the first part of the second Trump administration. So you would think, well, we'll just hire some more people because these people are retiring anyway. Well, it's not so easy. New Mexico has the worst educational system in the United States. New Mexico is at the bottom of a great many social metrics. It was until recently the very worst state in which to raise a child. Now it is next to the worst. It's difficult to find doctors and specialists. It's difficult to find veterinary. It's a complex and challenging place. And Los Alamos Lab, the contractor, is losing between 800 and 900 people each year. So, if they want to grow, they have to hire at least that many people every year. Now, returning to the much smaller federal workforce, they're paid a lot less than people who work at the lab. And they have a safety oversight role, some of them. Well, they're very valuable people, and they're valuable in the nuclear industry, which is undergoing a kind of renaissance, as you know. I am quite sure that a seasoned federal safety engineer could command at least 50% more pay working for one of these nuclear startups in any number of places in the United States and wouldn't have to worry about trying to pay for private schools, wouldn't have the commute. These jobs are not really, jobs that you could do from your home. You need to be in the plutonium facility looking with your eyes at this stuff. So, the long and the short of it is they're hard to replace, and the NNSA has not been able to replace them. So, they are down about 25%, even at the same time as the Los Alamos lab is going to 24/7 work. With this greatly expanded workload that's being pushed on them by the Trump administration.
1: So it's an expanded workload without an expanded workforce.
0: Especially a federal safety oversight workforce. That's the hard part.
1: And wasn't that the group of people who Trump has just dismissed?
0: No. So there's a group of people headquartered in Washington, and they have a couple of people in Los Alamos, just two, I think, whose job it is to look over the shoulder of the feds and point out if something looks terribly off kilter and report to Congress and to the Secretary of Energy. They're kind of like senior advisors. They don't have power. They're not like a regulatory body, but they do have a lot of experience and integrity and intelligence. And they're very valuable. And strangely, the Biden administration failed to appoint board members that oversee the staff during his 4 years. And Trump is also not appointing new board members to provide the seasoned leadership for this staff of about 100 people that cover all of Department of Energy nuclear facilities across the country. So there is just one board member when there should be five. So there's no quorum to take the official actions that would really put more pressure on the NNSA or DOE in general when pressure is needed. Dr. Patricia Lee is the only one there. The professional staff is still there. But that's just the beginning of what's going on. Well, first, I should say that the Trump administration doesn't even count them as existing since they don't have a quorum. He doesn't appoint people there, so they can't get a quorum. And he doesn't consider them as really even existing at this point. So there's a memo from the NNSA saying, don't pay attention to what the DNFSB may be telling you. And they're denying access to meetings, access to documents, access to data systems. And meanwhile, all of this is going on. They have something, DOE has a project called Project Velocity. Have you heard of this?
1: The email from you was the first time I've heard of it, so please explain.
0: Project Velocity is an effort by a very few political appointees and their immediate staff to talk to the lab directors and vet about 80 safety orders and regulations to see what can be done away with or streamlined. And they're doing this without input from the nuclear safety community. The Defense Nuclear Facility Safety Board is not involved, does not know what's going on. The nuclear safety experts within the Department of Energy themselves don't know this. Some of the site contractors are not in the loop. The only people in the loop are the lab directors and the administrator of NNSA and his immediate staff. So they're doing a wholesale review of all these safety orders and getting rid of some of them that could slow down projects, get rid of all the red tape, so they can produce nuclear weapons faster.
1: The two words I always say on the show that you never want to hear in connection with nukes is cheaper and faster, because neither one augurs well for our future safety and health and life on the planet.
0: Exactly. And not only that, that's not their only effort along these lines. They are started to issue more exemptions from the orders that they have so that they don't actually follow their own orders. You might not realize that a nuclear facility might not have the same level of, let's say, electrical code compliance that your local Taco Bell has.
1: I know Taco Bell can be explosive on certain levels, but nothing like a nuke.
0: So they're not just issuing individual exemptions from regulations, they're doing it in bulk also. And they are issuing exemptions to the general worker safety rules that are the ones parallel to OSHA. Since there's no OSHA at these sites, they're issuing exemptions that apply to non-nuclear safety as well. And then construction standards, as I indicate in the case of the electrical, they are also cutting corners there, things that they don't feel are as important, and that will speed up the projects. This combined with completely blocking out all external advisory opinion is creating a very dangerous situation. And in terms of the Defense Nuclear Facility Safety Board, which was created only after and because of the enormous worker and public health hazards that the country endured during the Cold War, this is being pushed right off the table into the trash can. And they are overturning 30 years of nuclear safety practice and paradigms that have been in place for so long, like the ALARA principle, as low as for radiation dose, as low as reasonably achievable, which is a foundational principle of nuclear safety. The Secretary of Energy has signed a memorandum in January of this year that said we're not going to follow that anymore.
1: So safety is out. Staff is down. Hours are stretched. The demands are growing. So there's much more pressure on the people who are there. What is this doing to the people who are there and their morale on the staff, the ones that are still around?
0: Well, this is an excellent question. We are just trying to find out. We have made a few calls to unions, and we have found that they don't know a lot of this. We asked them, did they know that the maximum allowable dose of radiation at Los Alamos has been increased by a factor of 5 over what it used to be? No, they don't know. No one has told them. It is a legal requirement to tell them, but they don't know.
1: And how have they responded when you have come to them with this information?
0: I think it's too early to say. Around here, it's difficult for people to lift themselves above the mental fog that emanates from the labs because of the money. So if you want to come work in the plutonium facility, you can put yourself into job classification even without a degree, four-year degree, of $200,000 a year with rich benefits. Or if you have a degree, then the tops out at $400,000 a year with extensive vacation, maternity, compassionate leave, lots of stuff. You can spend months off the job skiing in South America, as some people do, on the government payroll.
1: One of the things you wrote to me, and I loved the wording, even if I didn't like what it was referring to, is about how Congress is, quote, intoxicated with war and nuclear deterrence. What did you mean by that?
0: It seems that each congressperson or senator is more warlike than the next. And you can't, I think, be part of this party system and be in good standing without being a very warlike individual. There are people on the fringes, but they seem to get primaried out. And we see even progressive stalwarts like Garamendi not having any amendments proposed that would cut any of this year.
1: You also wrote to me about the foundation-funded system of NGOs directing attention away from nuclear disarmament. Explain more about that.
0: That is a big subject, and I just want to touch on it. It's a lot easier to kind of nibble at the edges of the problem and not be out on your own. There's a certain tribalness about this. People don't want to get too far away from the State Department, let's say. People don't want to talk about U.S. empire. Let's take the effort to get new nukes so that Chinese airfields can be attacked in a coming war with China. Well, what the heck, man? Coming war with China, why are we planning this? And who is going to stand up and say, we don't want to put the United States in a position of going to war with China? Well, the pivot to the Pacific was Obama's signature proposal, and it is embraced really by both parties. China is the new enemy, the bigger enemy now. And well, who's going to say that we have to live with each other and be a country just like other countries and not the biggest bully on the planet? Well, the foundation-funded NGOs aren't saying this because that is a peacenik kind of idea that undercuts positions held by both political parties. And it's very uncomfortable socially for the people in the elite foreign policy community. And there just isn't funding for nuclear disarmament the way that there is for a little bit of arms control. Not too much, just a little.
1: Token.
0: Yes. I'm going to get in trouble, but I'm going to quote a one wag who made a little jingle about nuclear weapons from this perspective. He said, the point of view is something like not too many, not too few, not too old, not too new. Enough for me and none for you. And it's this sweet spot that the main funders, which are the agenda-setting funders in the field, are aiming for, and they do not want to, for example, attack the rationale or the scale of the nuclear weapons labs. We have two nuclear weapon design labs plus Sandia to do the weaponization. Why do we have two nuclear physics labs amply funded? The combined funding is about $10 billion a year for these two labs. Why is that? They were created by Edward Teller and the Air Force, and then subsequently, you know, the Livermore lab I'm talking about, to have another lab to compete with Los Alamos. Why do we still have two labs competing with each other? Let's try to find a California progressive. I think there are 52 congresspersons in California. How many want to cut Livermore Lab? None. There are three congresspersons from New Mexico, but the California delegation is gigantic. An Obama administration official explained to me, why is Los Alamos making plutonium pits? It's because Livermore needs somebody to make the pits so they can have another nuclear bomb design project, lest their budget be cut. So Los Alamos ends up being the dirtier lab, the one which is the manufacturing part of the proposed W87-1 warhead for the new Sentinel missile. And not one single California congressperson will oppose it. None of the major NGOs, the labs are sacrosanct in the NGO community as well. So you begin to get a picture after a while. The data points mount up like darts in a dartboard. And after a few decades, you see that nobody's hitting the spots in the middle. And you begin to realize that it's not accidental.
1: With all this going on, the question is always, is there anything we can do? Is there anything anyone can do? And I think to that end, I'd like to point up some of the work that you and your people have been doing in the New Mexico, specifically Los Alamos area.
0: We have started a little program. Let's call it outreach. It includes confrontation. That's a type of outreach. We are fortunate that nuclear expert Ted Postol will be speaking in Los Alamos on this coming Tuesday evening, and will be up there having some meetings with people and having a little protest. We find that people are more responsive to signs critical of pit production and nuclear weapons than we thought. So we have some young people and sometimes people from the community visiting academics. And we are reaching out there just a little bit because something's wrong when you've got 800 or 900 people quitting the job. And we need boots on the ground. If people want to come and work with us, we have a congressional wing, you might say, and we have a Los Alamos-oriented set of activities as well. If people want to come here, we'd be happy to facilitate that. We need skills of all kinds as well as enthusiasm without initial skills. People can do a lot of things from where they are, but it does take a little pluck. The defense budget as a whole is going to cost more than $11,000 per household. That's a lot of opportunity going down the drain, not counting the risk, not counting the moral decline. And I think that there's plenty of ways to help, plenty of ways to be effective with one's own political situation, including with local government. But we can't expect it to be easy. And we're going to have to jump in for the long haul. We aren't going to get nuclear disarmament without a modus vivendi with Russia and China specifically.

0: and you want people to come and visit you.
1: Yes.
0: That strikes me as being akin to the earliest days of the feminist movement, where we didn't necessarily know what we were doing. We would have consciousness raising. We would sit in circles and just talk without necessarily an agenda, but to learn who was there, what were the concerns, what did we want to do, what were we saying, what were we not saying. And to have that kind of combined energy and thought process, including young people and the elders who have seen it, done it, and need to pass the baton before it's too late, share that information to stir up the kind of vision you just put forth of liberals going out and stirring the pot for peace, as opposed to stirring up the aggressions and the battles, and that the only way we can respond to anything is with a warlike, confrontational attitude.
1: Exactly. And what we are finding is that there are people, surprising people, who are beginning to have doubts about what is going on, even in the heart of the nuclear weapons complex and of the lab. And it's a volcano. What in the world is going on here? There's questions in the community, and they're coming from conservative places. It's not just the peaceniks who are scratching their heads and saying, wow, what have we got ourselves into here?
0: So it seems that the ongoing work, which you are so diligent about being part of, is to find those leverage places, stick the crowbar in, and see how much you can leverage it up to allow people, as I like to say on this show, a different perspective. Because if enough people go, this is not sustainable, be it from the nuclear perspective or be it from the more personally involved, this is unlivable perspective. Whatever it takes to bring those forces together to say, let's at least pause this long enough to rethink it, and through that rethink, find a way to stop it. That's the pathway we're on, and you're on the front lines there chipping away and finding places to dig in with that crowbar.
1: We're trying. I think that among the young people, they don't know, and this includes the young technical staff at Los Alamos Lab, they don't know what nuclear weapons do. You would think they would, but they don't. So we have an educational struggle, or vocation, let's say. I think that we also don't recognize enough how positive this work can be. We are having a pretty good time here, and we want to make sure that people who are working with us have a decent time. This is possible everywhere. We know that there's going to be some hard times ahead for the country, and we need to kind of stick together as we face them. But what else are we going to do except work for human dignity and survival?
0: Sounds good to me. Greg Mello, it is always educational, enlightening, challenging, and sometimes an awful lot of fun talking with you. And for now, I want to thank you for being my guest again this week on Nuclear Hot Seat.
1: Thank you so much, Libby.
0: Greg Mello, co-founder and executive director of the Los Alamos Study Group. 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
0: Just a quick heads up that my play, Atomic Bill and the Payment Due, will have a free staged reading presented, the anniversary of the U.S. atomic bombing of Hiroshima, in Bellport, Long Island, New York, by the South Country Peace Resource Group as part of their acknowledgement and commemoration of Hiroshima.

0: Note that two of the presenters are going to be Carl Grossman, playing the role of Carl Grossman, and myself. Details on the website, and we'll have more next week. This has been Nuclear Hot Seat for Tuesday, July 14, 2026. 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All rights reserved, but fair use allowed, as long as you cite the program, website, names of any guests whose comments you use, and me. For now, this is Libby Halevi of Nuclear Hot Seat, reminding you that when nuclear weapons are framed as usable tools, the risk of catastrophe increases. There you have it, your weekly nuclear wake-up call. So whatever you do, don't go back to sleep, because we are all in the nuclear hot seat.
1: Nuclear hot seat, what are those people thinking? Nuclear hot seat, what have those boys been drinking? Nuclear hot seat, the corium is sinking. Our time to act is shrinking, but our activists are linking. Nuclear hot seat, it's the bomb.

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1: 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Also, we have comedy from Jimmy Dore and the Ralph Nader Radio Hour Friday mornings. 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

0: Hello and welcome to a Standards Have Gone All to Hell edition of Behind the News. My name is Doug Henwood. Two guests, two segments, yes, but also a standards-violating reprise of a third, plus some unusually long commentary from me. We'll hear from Kim Phillips Fine about the haters of equality in American history, from Aziz Rana on the relationship between the Declaration of Independence and the Constitution in American history, that's the reprise, and then from Jasmine Nguyen about the strange story behind the National Black Empowerment Coalition. First, a few words from me in the parlous state of the Strategic Petroleum Reserve, which is supposed to supply a temporary inventory to tide us over during an energy crisis. Donald Trump has been draining the reserve to counter the effects of a crisis of his own making. His war in Iran has interrupted global energy supplies, and resulting price increases are always bad political news. So to counter the price pressures coming from those crimped supplies, the Trump administration released lots of oil from the SPR, about a quarter of it since February. Just before Trump started his war, the reserve held the equivalent of about 20 days of normal oil consumption. Now it's down to 15. Not that the reserve was brimming over to start with. Biden tapped into it heavily as well. February's pre-war reserve of 20 days was well below the 1991 to 2019 average of 33 days. And the actual reserve situation may be tighter than the raw numbers suggest. The SPR is, like much of the U.S. infrastructure, in poor shape. Frequent drawdowns, wear and tear, and lack of investments are straining the reserve, the Wall Street Journal reported the other day. Energy officials recently told the Government Accountability Office that they are holding the reserve together with band-aids, and it is uncertain how long they will hold, as the Journal put it. It would be nice if we didn't have to worry about oil reserves at all. Other saner countries have been using this energy crisis as a stimulus to go post-carbon. Not us, though. We can't even manage our carbon reserves properly. We're all drill, baby, drill, as the Canadian forests burn. Okay, enough of me. In the U.S., we profess to believe that all men are created equal, as our founding document, whose 250th anniversary we observed just a couple of weeks ago, put it. But there were wrinkles from the start. The lead author of our national birth announcement, Thomas Jefferson, owned hundreds of human beings, as did something like 41 of the Declaration's 56 signers. Jefferson's comrade, John Adams, was anti-egalitarian, even in principle. We've also seen stunning levels of economic inequality in this country, during the era of slavery, of course, but also with the extremes of polarization like the late 19th and early 20th centuries and the last 40-some years. And while we may view hostility to equality as associated with the right side of the political spectrum, as we'll hear, liberals play the game too. Early 20th century capital P progressives were a big fan of eugenics, and after World War II, they promoted mechanisms like standardized tests to sort people by their innate talents. My first guest, Kim Phillips Fine, is just out with a history of the defenders of inequality in American history, Country of Lords, neo-aristocrat, social Darwinist, tech utopians, and the long fight against equality in America, published by W.W. Norton. Kim is a professor of history at Columbia. Kim Phillips Fine. So in the Declaration of Independence, we famously hear that all men are created equal. This is foundational to our national creed, or at least what we believe our national creed is, although the words are written by a slaveholder. There were dissenters from the first, though, including John Adams, Jefferson's comrade, who, like him, died in the 50th anniversary of the Declaration. So how did Jefferson's statement fit with the temper of the times? Just how much equality were the founders interested in?
1: So first of all, Doug, it's great to be here. And this is a great question about the early history of the country. I mean, I think when Jefferson wrote about this idea about all men created equal, you know, Jefferson is not thinking that all people are exactly the same. He isn't putting forth a declaration about what all people should have materially. You know, this is a society that has been structured through inequality and hierarchy of all different kinds, obviously enslaved and free, but also there are plenty of unfree workers, indentured servants who are not subject to hereditary slavery, but nonetheless have limited freedom. Obviously, men and women have radically different rights. The language is there, but it also is against a backdrop of a society that is much more hierarchically structured, and also in which there are deep traditions of what some historians have described as a deferential culture, the sense that the society should be organized along superiors who owe certain things to the inferiors, and in return for which they are entitled to expect a certain deference from those inferiors. This statement is, you know, heavily qualified in lots of ways. Nonetheless, it provides a template. It throws down a gauntlet and a set of claims about equality that other people are able to take up and quickly do. And in some ways, the entire set of events around the American Revolution have within them, it is a popular mobilization. People quickly attack not just the king and colonial dependents, but all kinds of other dependencies in society. There is a real, certainly in New York City, this is the case. There's a kind of popular radicalism that emerges in the city and a sense of real class antagonism as people mobilize around the revolutionary cause. Slavery is challenged in different ways during the war, both by enslaved people themselves and even among slaveholders, some of whom decide to emancipate the people that they own in the immediate aftermath of the war. Old traditions around primogeniture are discarded in the context of the war. And then after the war, as the new nation tries to consolidate itself, there continue to be popular mobilizations and uprisings, the most famous of which is Shay's Rebellion, the Debtors' Rebellion in Massachusetts. There are ways in which the experience of the revolution and the ideas around it give rise to a sensibility that is really very skeptical, very critical, very hostile towards hierarchy and towards inherited hierarchy in particular. The idea that some people just have the right to control social resources and exercise political power.
0: But then you have people like Madison who are alarmed by this and want to rein it in and devise a constitution that does rein
1: Absolutely.
0: It in.
1: Absolutely. And obviously lots of historians have written about the conflicts in the early republic and the constitution and the ways in which the constitution is justified in part as an effort to retain and regain social order and to create certain kinds of checks on democratic political power. The book starts with a discussion of some of the tendencies that have come down to us since that time. And it starts in particular with a little discussion of John Adams, who is an interesting figure in the constellation of the founding fathers or the people who wrote and thought and talked and led the movement for independence. Adams was different than some of the other people who I discuss in this book. Many of the figures in this book are conflicted about elements of their own arguments, but Adams more so than most. Adams, I think, he rarely presents himself the way that many later figures do as simply arguing in defense of inequality and hierarchy. But what he is very, very deeply ambivalent about the egalitarian claims that he thinks someone like Jefferson is making and that he perceives percolating through the country and then eventually taken up in the French Revolution, about which he's horrified.
0: Like any good conservative, right?
1: Like any good conservative, the French Revolution is really where things always, you know, that's where things end up and that's where you don't want to go. And you have to think about how to organize your society to avoid winding up there. And in some ways, there's something I think appealing about Adams because he does write with a certain realism about political power and wealth. He says, you know, you might say that everybody is created equal, but really people are not equal in society. Some people have more wealth and more power than others. And that makes it possible for them to get a certain kind of education and training, which in turn gives them a certain capacity to rule that the 99% of laboring humanity, as he puts it, will never be able to attain and therefore shouldn't really have. He's conflicted about what political authority should be delegated to that mass of the laboring population, as he would put it. And for Adams, it's less a full-throated defense of this and more trying to say this is how things are and we have to accommodate that. And if you don't, you will unleash these passions of equality that can become very dangerous for the stability of the society as a whole.
0: I was interested in, you wrote a bit about the mud cell theory, which was new on me, the theory that there must be a lower class for the upper classes and the rest of society to rest upon. This idea was developed by a Southern planter, but it reminded me of something that John Maynard Keynes, who is usually considered a liberal, said of Marxism: how can I adopt a creed which, preferring the mud to the fish, exalts the boorish proletariat above the bourgeois and the intelligentsia, who, with whatever faults, are the quality in life and surely carry the seeds of all human advancement? These sorts of attitudes do cross the political spectrum, don't they?
1: Yeah. I guess one of the things that I was interested in looking at this reservoir of ideas was looking at a way of thinking about the world that does cross political boundaries, or what we think of as sort of the traditional political boundaries, the kind of liberal conservative spectrum. And one of the things that I was interested in this is what are the conditions under which people come to accept extraordinary levels of economic inequality in particular. And part of that is the people who have really mobilized around it are doing so against a kind of a background of ideas that are, you know, people hold them selectively, but they are present not just in one part of the social structure. That said, I mean, I think Keynes is picking up on this from aristocratic aspects of his own background and educational upbringing in particular at Cambridge. So he is tapping into, I mean, that's one of the, it's just always funny about Keynes in general. We think of Keynes as being the person who helped to found modern economic liberalism, but he in a lot of ways is drawing on a set of values inculcated by a social order and vision that predates capitalism.
0: All those Bloomsbury elitists.
1: Yeah, very elitist, very, you know, I mean, Roosevelt also has this, I mean, Keynes is not just the noblesse oblige, but the you know, set of values that go beyond profit and his whole kind of aesthetic, artistic, Bloomsbury, modernist sensibility.
0: Let's talk about some of the bad guys here.
1: Yes.
0: I will stop complicating the story. William Graham Sumner and social Darwinism, very influential
1: yes.
0: in his time. What was his social philosophy and what kind of influence did he have in his time?
1: So Sumner is, he is at Yale. He's a Yale professor of, I think, moral philosophy and political economy. So not really of economics yet, which is just coming into existence as a discipline when Sumner was at Yale in the late 19th century. And he is a thinker associated with the rise of industrial capitalism. So he's writing against the backdrop of the extraordinary set of changes that sweep through the United States after the Civil War, the development of, you know, a kind of really very rapid concentration of capital and property, the emergence for the first time of really a country in which the majority of people do not own property and work for wages, many in these new industrial workplaces that have really just come into existence. And I think, you know, thinking about that period, and this is something, you know, other many other historians have written about this. I think Steve Fraser is one person who calls this world, really evokes this world powerfully in some of his work. But it is a world in which these institutions are all quite new and corporations, banks, the stock market, which is really just at the beginning of emerging into a modern, a kind of a full retail enterprise and being used in the first time to finance mergers of these companies in the last decade of the 19th century. All of this is very new. And the people who have created it are subject

0: a successful craftsperson, an artisan, and then finds that that world is no longer attainable and becomes a socialist eventually after moving through being a trade union leader, then industrial union leader, and finding the forces of capital and the state amassed against him eventually becomes a socialist. So Sumner emerges into this world, and what this world needs is not just a police force, which it has a plenty. The American workplace is a violent space in the late 19th century, but it also, Sumner recognizes, needs an ideological defense. People need to understand why this concentration of wealth is actually positive, necessary, and beneficial. And that's really what he devotes his life at Yale to thinking and writing about. He's an extraordinarily popular teacher. The academic culture had very little space in the late 19th century for the cult of the teacher or for even really ideas about pedagogy and teaching. But Sumner seems to have been really interested in developing a student audience. He taught large lectures. He had a cult of personality on campus. People thought of themselves as members of the Sumner Club. Yale undergraduates would tell themselves, you know, you couldn't be a Yale man unless you had taken a class with old Bill. And he speaks to student groups about socialism and its problems and kind of sees himself as part of ideological combat at that moment. So we can talk more about the specific content of his ideas, too. But that's kind of the role that he is playing.
1: I'm speaking with Kim Phillips Fine, author of Country of Lords, just out from Norton. Moving on to the era of scientific racism a couple of decades later, early 20th century, there are marquee names like Lothrop Stoddard, which is one of the greatest names of all time, and Madison Grant. But much of the American upper class shared these views. So what with the historical background, what precisely was the worldview these guys were disseminating?
0: Right. Well, Stoddard and Grant are especially interesting because they are both of them actually in the kind of the heart of their careers, they were New Yorkers. So I think sometimes a assumption that people have about either the people who are defending inequality or especially about racism and prejudice, there is a sense that these are afflictions of the American working class or the people turn to racism out of dissatisfaction with their own economic standing. And whatever one thinks of that set of arguments, I think it really is overlooking the importance of this group of people in the early 20th century, of very elite people who actively promulgated an elaborate and totally imaginary set of claims about the scientific basis of race and of racial hierarchy. Grant was a member of the patrician elite in New York. He was kind of involved in founding the Bronx Zoo, the Museum of Natural History. Stoddard is a little bit more of a pretender always. He gloms on to Grant and this world. They have this club, the Half Moon Club, which organizes these sort of salons for people in the city's intellectual upper classes to get together and discuss important matters of the day, such as the races of Europe and the hierarchies of race around the world. And so Stoddard gloms onto this world, and Stoddard is a journalist, really. And he writes about this remarkable and horrifying set of books. First, The Rising Tide of Color, which in many ways anticipates what we think of today as replacement theory, or the sense that World War I has brought about conflict among the white peoples of the world who are now really ignoring the major threat they face, which is the rising of people from Africa and Asia against them. So that's one extremely popular book that he writes right after World War I. It's praised by the president. It's widely reviewed. It is a bestseller. What is really notable about this, these are not fringe ideas. These are at the heart of thinking of a particular group of people. Stoddard is actually interesting because he then goes on to develop his ideas further still in a second book called The Revolt Against Civilization, which is taking this scientific, racist vision of the world. And

0: and mixing it with anti-communism and anti-Marxism and a kind of set of fears about the Bolshevik Revolution and of the undermen or the working classes of the world who are, for him, kind of racially inferior, but they're also the lower class of the world, that group of people will be stimulated to rise up against their betters, both who are superior genetically, but also occupying higher levels in the social stratum.
1: You know, as reading these guys, they sounded like Elon Musk's Twitter feed.
0: It's funny, Stoddard in particular, Stoddard would have adored social media. And there is a way in which I've never seen Musk cite Stoddard or anything like that. But this pattern of ideas that you can see recurring in American history, they're leading some of this material from the 1920s, is eerily familiar today.
1: Let's talk about the period of meritocracy, the 50s, 60s, when liberals, in a lot of cases, embraced testing, SATs, that sort of thing, in order to come up with a society where the winners were sorted out on the basis of merit, not inherited wealth or privilege or anything like that. And they ignore the fact that the word meritocracy was coined by a satirist. That was a period where they're trying to make a good hierarchy instead of a bad hierarchy.
0: Earlier in the century, we see these defenses of hierarchy that are either based on a sense that it's economically necessary or that it's yielding the best and the brightest at the top through sheer force of competition, or that it's economic inequality and the concentration of wealth is essential because otherwise you won't be able to fund major philanthropic institutions like universities or museums. You see the scientific racist arguments about how the material distribution of wealth echoes what is the underlying inequality between people. So I think in the post-war years, you find a different set of ideas coming to the fore. And yes, it is this sense of wanting to find a metric, a neutral way of measuring humanity, and then slotting people into the appropriate places in a stable bureaucratic order, or perhaps also placing them into educational institutions. And it is interesting, you see these things kind of developing in tandem. This is the moment of the great expansion of post-war higher education. And you see that growing at the same time as this interest in finding a way to put people in the right place in the system via a standard that's supposed to be totally neutral, the SAT. Some idea, some hope that you could create this test that would find the smartest people, and then you could just put them at the top of this structure. Now, as anybody who has ever engaged with the SAT knows, this is a really utopian way to view the SAT, and it does not take account of the deep differences between educational institutions and just all of the different ways in which this is really a fantasy in its own right. But yes, this is something that liberals in particular, I talk a bit about this guy, John Gardner, in the book, who was involved with ETS, the company that makes the SATs. He later served in the Johnson administration. He founded Common Cause. You know, he's really a liberal, but he's very interested in this question. He writes a book called Excellence. You know, can we be equal and excellent also? And how do you do that? This is a place where there's a lot of investment among the post-war liberals themselves in this idea about creating a true system of merit.
1: Okay, and then there's this backlash. The neoconservatives, Irving Kristol, blame this lust for equality on envy, the envy of the intellectuals for the successful. And then we start seeing the rise or revival of some old genetic theories of human intelligence that are often quite racist. And then 20, 25 years later, we see Herrnstein and Murray publish The Bell Curve in a world which had become much, much more unequal than we saw that original backlash. So, yeah, what about this new backlash trend?
0: Yeah, in the late 60s, early 70s, you start to see this set of thinkers writing against equality, and that the problem is that people have blindly embraced equality as an ideal. Many of these neocons who are involved or kind of writing these articles are taking aim at the civil rights movement and the Black freedom movement and the claims that are part of those political mobilizations, the argument which observe that the distribution of wealth and resources is not just the result of some kind of meritocratic ordering, but it deeply reflects racial prejudice, violence, disenfranchisement, political and economic power. And so it's not just as though it reflects people's innate worth and so are taking, are kind of criticizing the distribution of material resources as it is implicitly. And sometimes that's more at the forefront of those movements. Sometimes it's less at the forefront, but I think it is very much there. And that's part of what this group of thinkers picks up on to try to say, no, actually, the real distribution of resources is in the end, it is and should be about this abstract idea of merit that we have to hold on to and insist upon again. And those arguments take up part of the liberal claim, but then they twist it in a way that the liberals had maybe not intended at first, even though there was something in their arguments that allowed them to be used in that way. So Herrnstein, who comes to prominence writing about IQ and making a set of claims about the hereditary and implicitly racial nature of IQ and saying that eventually you will wind up with what he describes as a hereditary meritocracy, where the smartest people are mating with each other and then will produce the smartest children. And those children will have skills that are valued and they're paid more. And so eventually that's going to be a new aristocracy. And kind of impervious because everybody knows that it's just better. When Herrnstein first puts this stuff forward in an article in The Atlantic in 1971, he really distances it from race explicitly, although it's always implicitly very much there and his critics pick up on it right away. When he writes about this again, 25 years later with Charles Murray in The Bell Curve, race is very much present in that book. And I think it is a sign of how much more unequal the society had become between the early 70s and the early 1990s.
1: Finally, the concluding question in the last minute or two, the way out of this. You conclude with an evocation of the better side of American history, the abolitionists that undid slavery, for example, with the help of the Union Army. But it sometimes feels like the bad guys are firmly in control. So talk me out of my gloom.
0: I don't know if I can altogether talk you out of your gloom, Doug, but I think it can be invigorating to look at what these ideas are and try to understand them as a set of ideas and a pattern of thought. And that actually gives us the tools to think about how to take them apart and how to not just have this be naturalized into how we see the world, but to see it as something to criticize rigorously and undo. I also think that this book, I've been working on this for several years, but it is striking me as being published in the summer where we have the first trillionaire on the one hand, but also we are starting to see.
1: He's not just a trillionaire. He's a real proponent of these social philosophies too.
0: Right. And a full-throated proponent of many of these ideas about inequality in all kinds of different ways. And a real skeptic about the capacity of democratic governance today and the idea of having a democracy at all. At the same time, we are also starting to see the beginnings of different kinds of political movements that are openly skeptical about this kind of inequality and that see concentrations of wealth to the extent that we have them now as really damaging our ability to have a functional democracy or really functional society at all. I don't think it's an accident that Bernie Sanders is as popular as he is, even among people who claim that they're not on the left. I think that the victories of people aligned with democratic socialism in New York and elsewhere are a sign of revulsion about the kinds of ideas that this type of concentration of wealth permits to flourish. I don't know if it can really temper the sense of gloom, but I do think that the kind of naming this vision of the world can be helpful in giving people a sense that actually their own values are really very different from what is being evoked here, and that those values can become the basis for building a different kind of society.
1: That was Kent Phillips Fine, professor of history at Columbia and author of Country of Lords, Neo-Aristocrat, Social Darwinist, Tech Utopians, and the Long Fight Against Equality in America, hot off the presses from W.W. Norton. Kim, we're short on time, so we didn't get to discuss William Graham Sumner's worldview. It was a pure apology for capitalism red in tooth and claw. Wealth itself was proof that its possessors deserved it and should exercise their power as they see fit. The concentrations of capital that emerged in the late 19th and early 20th century were essential to economic progress. The very notion of equality offended Sumner. He called it the purest falsehood and dogma that was ever put into human language. This view is called social Darwinism, a term most notably associated with the English thinker Herbert Spencer, an ideological ally and ancestor of Sumner's, who applied notions of the survival of the fittest to the economic realm. Harsh competition was essentially a law of nature, and the egalitarians should just shut up about it. This worldview was, of course, music to the ears of plutocrats. We have a little spare time, and I thought a good way to fill it would be with an excerpt from my May 2024 interview with Aziz Rana, a professor of law at Boston College and author of The Constitutional Bind from the University of Chicago Press. In this passage, Aziz reviews the tensions in U.S. political history between the Declaration, a profession of equality, although Aziz's reading of it is pretty dark, and the Constitution, a document specifically designed to constrain popular power. There's been a tension between our founding documents, the Declaration, which we're all born free, everyone's equal, all that kind of Jeffersonian rhetoric, written, of course, by a slaveholder. But the Constitution is somewhat in opposition to that. It is not talking about, you know, the rights of all and universal equality. How have we dealt with that tension over the centuries?
2: I think it's right to highlight this question about to what extent did the two fit together. Now, the position of progressives and socialist activists and reformers, as well as academics, progressive academics like Charles Beard, at the beginning of the 20th century was to say there's absolutely a tension and that we should think of the Constitution as effectively a counter-revolutionary document, as a pushback against some of the principles in the Declaration. Now, it should be noted that the Declaration itself has a variety of different types of principles. There's the universally egalitarian language that we're all familiar with, but there's also the fact that the Declaration of Independence presents as grievances the idea that the English crown was not supportive enough of settler efforts to claim and expropriate indigenous land, that the English crown was also perceived as backing enslaved people. There's clearly a racial component to the framing of the grievances writ large. But nonetheless, at the beginning of the 20th century, one of the central narratives about the Constitution was a class-based narrative that viewed it as a constraint on democracy and a constraint on the democratic principles that flourished in 1776. The story of the 20th century has been a reconciling of the documents by embracing one strand of abolitionist argument. You had an anti-slavery argument during the Civil War and early Reconstruction associated with folks like Frederick Douglass, but also Lincoln, that said that the two documents should not be read as in tension, but that the Constitution should be thought of as a concrete instantiation of those principles in the Declaration of Independence. And that was a minority position, honestly, in the 19th century, because it was much more common to read the Declaration actually still as a charter of white liberty. This is Stephen Douglas, the senator from Illinois who engaged in the Douglas-Lincoln debates. That was his position, the Northern Democratic Party. And, you know, it was also much more common to think of the Constitution as providing a governing infrastructure for a white republic. But against the backdrop of two world wars, global decolonization, and the American emergence as a superpower in a very different world of the mid-20th century, in which even the European empires were not just collapsing, but reconstituting their identities on principles of liberal nationalism, that anti-slavery argument from the mid-19th century became a way in the 20th century to sort of reconstruct national identity. And then it became augmented by all of those other ideological commitments that I just described about civil liberties, market capitalism, the Supreme Court, and then American primacy. And all of these positions, including even connecting Declaration and Constitution, did not necessarily fit together. There's an uneasy relationship. But Americans came to tell a story of the country with the Constitution at the center that combined these uneasy ideological commitments into a single cohesive narrative that increasingly became what felt very familiar as the way that Americans spoke to each other about the meaning of the country. Even if, you know, let's say in the 19th century and certainly in the mid-19th or even in latter parts of the 19th century, it would have been quite unfamiliar. It would have been much more familiar to think of the country in the way that Teddy Roosevelt did, as defined by winning the West or as a white man's country that was not unlike settler siblings in South Africa or Australia.
1: That was Aziz Rana from a May 2024 interview. He's the author of The Constitutional Bind from the University of Chicago Press. My name is Doug Henwood, and the program is Behind the News, back after a musical break.

0: are some of Beethoven's variations in God Save the King, or Queen, performed by Alfred Brendel. We've moved beyond monarchy, haven't we? Next, a look at the National Black Empowerment Coalition, which, despite its name, is fundamentally a front group for the American Israel Public Affairs Committee, AIPAC. AIPAC and other pro-Israel forces in the U.S., and in Israel for that matter, have been alarmed by the increasing hostility the country is facing in U.S. politics, symbolized most pungently, though not exclusively, by the rise of the Democratic Socialists of America, or DSA, which, by the way, just surpassed 120,000 members, 15,000 of them in New York City. Among the successful DSA candidates who most alarm pro-Israel forces specifically, as well as the right and the Democratic establishment more generally, is Darya-Liza Avila Chevalier, the Democratic nominee for the 13th Congressional District, which spans Upper Manhattan and some of the Western Bronx. She defeated an AIPAC-supported incumbent of almost a decade. A few weeks ago, I read a column in the New York Post with the charming title, Darya-Liza Avila Chevalier and the far-left DSA are snubbing the minorities they claim to represent, a common argument of the pro-landlord, pro-AIPAC forces in New York, written by Darius Jones, head of the National Black Empowerment Action Fund. I thought that sounded fishy. The word empowerment often excites suspicion. One issue, empowerment sounds like something granted from on high rather than something taken on the initiative of the previously powerless. A few days later, I came across a piece in Jacobin by my next guest, Jasmine Nguyen, that decoded just who the National Black Empowerment Coalition and its associated fund are. Jasmine Nguyen is a writer and organizer specializing in climate and electoral politics. She's also an undergraduate at Harvard. Jasmine Nguyen. It sounds authentic and righteous, grassroots even, but the National Black Empowerment Council is anything but. Who are they? What's their history? What are they about?
1: Yeah. So the National Black Empowerment Council is an organization that positions itself as aligned with the Black community and the Black working class, when in reality, if you look through their donation history, who works for them, it's very obvious that they're actually just an ally of AIPAC. And when you go into a lot of their more specific policies, a lot of the time it's a lot of fluff language about, oh, uplifting Black education, et cetera, et cetera. But then one of their key, more explicated solutions for this is, you know, partnering with a bunch of Israeli universities during a time where there's academic boycott, as well as doing a lot of other things to promote the idea that Israel is not an apartheid state to the Black community.
0: Now, there's certainly no shortage of Black conservatives or Black conservative organizations, at least. They, you know, have agenda about education, for example, which is often involves privatization of the public school system. Do they touch any of that stuff, or are they just really that Israel-centered?
1: One thing that I saw from them recently, one attack, I'm trying to remember if it was against Darya-Liza specifically or if it was Cori Bush or a different Black candidate that is, you know, socialist, openly socialist. But essentially, they were saying that DSA specifically is against this ability of parents to choose their children's schools. So, you know, there's that language about school choice, even though in that specific context, it was about public schools. There's a lot of right wing dog whistles in their language, specifically if we're looking towards, you know, I talked about this in the Jacobin article, but the conversation around school vouchers or also like charter schools, for example, they touch on that, but they still don't offer any concrete alignment about their educational policy or other issues they claim to champion.
0: What else are their advertised priorities aside from what you just mentioned?
1: Yeah, so on their website, and you know, they sent me mailers as I live in Darya-Liza's district. My father also received some mailers from them, but essentially a lot of their focus also is around criminal justice, somewhat criminal justice reform, but at least in the mailer I specifically received from them that, you know, I took a photo of, I posted it on my social media account alongside the article. But specifically, they were saying that socialists are attacking Adriano Espaillat because, you know, he wants to keep like dangerous criminals off the street. Interestingly enough, a lot of this very charged language about criminality and guilt, which is really interesting, especially in Harlem as a constituency. We have the Central Park Five case, and Yusuf Salam is our current council member. So I think it's also, even though they claim to be about criminal justice reform and uplifting our community, there's a really interesting contrast with the language they choose to try to persuade Black voters with.
0: They're not really happy with the recent socialist upsurge, right?
1: Oh, they certainly are not, which is why they sent multiple mailers saying that like DSA is destroying America, which I received, which is funny because I'm also a DSA member. So, yeah.
0: they are especially outraged by Daria Lisa, right?
1: Oh, certainly, yes.
0: They come up with some pretty gross caricatures, don't they? They play all these kind of racialized caricatures for a group with black in its name.
1: That's another thing that's super interesting about them, because, you know, a lot of their language about, you know, keeping like criminals off the street, you know, it gets echoes back to, again, the 1990s. I'm thinking back to, you know, Central Park Five case and how leadership at the time, whether, you know, it was the Clintons or it was also like obviously Donald Trump, and how they talked about the case. And then they uplift and align themselves with lobbying groups and entities, specifically AIPAC, that, you know, have leaned into this idea of darker skinned people being more like ominous and dangerous in their messaging, while they also claim to be a black empowerment organization. So again, it's just very contradictory to what the organization actually claims to champion. And it really just goes to show that at its root, especially with its two founders, it's mostly about Israel more so than the actual black community.
0: Yeah, but what about their target demographic? Are they like aiming for the more affluent section of the black community and while pretending to be working class in their alignment?
1: Definitely so, especially as somebody that is Generation Z. I know how to lurk through a social media account. So I went through their entire Facebook, going back to their very first post in 2021. And a lot of it is about, you know, this idea of the black capitalist ideal that, you know, you can work your way up by, you know, being an entrepreneur or, you know, whatever. And then that will be the way to overcome discrimination and harm that either your family or you as an individual has experienced from, you know, just being black in America. So it definitely does pander to this idea of like a black economic elite, which is a conversation. And, you know, I definitely grew up around as someone that's African-American on both sides of my family. So there's definitely a certain demographic of the black community they want to speak to as their base membership. But then I think it's also an interesting flip side when it comes to persuading voters during an election.
0: What exactly are the AIPAC connections?
1: Yeah, so both founders of the National Black Empowerment Council, or I think it's specifically the National Black Empowerment Fund, which is like their partner organization, but it's all the same thing. One of the current members of AIPAC's National Council, Richard St. Paul, is one of the co-founders. And then Darius Jones, who's another one of the co-founders of the National Black Empowerment Action Fund, he served as the African-American constituency lead for AIPAC from, I think it was 2014 through 2020. So obviously this organization inherently has really deep ties to AIPAC. And then when you go into the filing for who is giving this organization money, one of the key donors of the org is also one of AIPAC's largest donors. And I believe he gave the org, I think it was $100,000. So when you read below the surface, it's just glaringly obvious that Darius, well, you know, he does claim for it to be an initiative for black empowerment. It's more so heavily tied to his previous, you know, experience working at AIPAC and with the pro-Israel lobby.
0: I am scratching my head here, wondering exactly what Israel and AIPAC have to offer black Americans. How do they make this argument?
1: There are some parts of their argument that I think are certainly historically true and things I've experienced in my own life growing up as a black American in New York City, near the Upper West Side. So throughout my life, there's been so many Jewish American peers, classmates, close friends that have fundamentally shaped who I am as a person and that I love dearly. But I think what Jones is in the National Black Empowerment Council's misguided viewpoint of this is that like the only way to strengthen black and Jewish relations is through Israel by, you know, sending black Americans to Israel, when in reality, that is not true.
0: It's like an analog of the birthright trips.
1: Yeah. It's like, okay, like we want black people to be more connected to the Jewish community. Let's send them to Israel. It's like, you really don't have to do that at all. Obviously, I have this particular experience growing up in New York City around Jewish culture and just having so many Jewish classmates growing up, many of whom that were like close friends of mine, still follow online and think of often. A lot of that conversation in that times where you talk about, you know, tensions that have existed between the black and Jewish community and finding those commonalities, most of the time in my life, it's been around like a dining table, a lunch table, or like if we're procrastinating on like, I'm thinking of one time in eighth grade with one friend, I think we were talking about like, we were doing some math project together, but then we just started talking about like our different experiences being minorities. And then I had a friend that in this conversation as well, who is Asian American. And we were all just talking about how, I guess, we're kind of all united in that experience of marginalization and, you know, a white supremacist society. And that's something that brought us together. So I think that's a lot of the huge mistake that, you know, Darius Jones and other very prominent Black pro-Israel figures make. You don't have to go to Israel to, you know, mend that divide. You can just do it in your backyard by speaking to your neighbors and saying hello.
0: I imagine much to the distress of Darius Jones and his comrades, younger Jews are just not buying this agenda at all. So they've really got a lot of work on their hands.
1: Yeah, certainly. As somebody that is in college and, you know, has lots of close friends that, you know, do lead their pro-Palestine movements on their campuses, that I've been doxxed on Canary Mission. I have many friends that have been as well. I think there's definitely more of the generational divide that we're seeing in the Jewish American community in terms of their relationship to Israel. And that's certainly part of it. And I think it also does relate to a lot of the DSA surge that we're seeing currently across the nation.
0: Finally, you're at Harvard. What's it like on campus now with all the Trump administration's pressure, the administration's eagerness to repress any kind of dissent on campus? What's the atmosphere feel like now?
1: At least the last 3 years, I will say, it's been incredibly stressful. Definitely a feeling of surveillance, which, I mean, it ended up being true that, like, in some cases, we actually were being surveilled because for me, myself, and then also quite a lot of people I'm actually close friends with, how we all got doxxed, it actually wasn't like from anything that we wrote or said online. It was because they were using like an AI facial recognition software, Canary Mission specifically. And they got like a split second video of me at a protest clapping while wearing a keffiyeh, and that became my Canary Mission profile. So it's definitely a dystopian time to be on college campuses. And there's been times where, like, there is someone that I'm thinking of a particular incident where I was in a setting and I was saying how, you know, crackdowns on pro-Palestine speech, eventually it's going to extend to every issue you can imagine, even things that are, you know, less divisive, like, for example, environment, saying this as someone with a climate activism background specifically, when people are saying like, oh, you're being dramatic, it's not the same. And then certainly enough, you begin to see funding cuts to environment programs, climate programs on college campuses, not only because of just broader like national funding cuts that they had with Dodge, I guess, or whatever, but also just with everything becoming so politicized and censored. But yeah, it's definitely an ominous time to be a college student that is politically engaged.
0: That was Jasmine Nguyen, author of an article on the National Black Empowerment Coalition on the Jacobin website. The APAC donor who also gave the coalition's affiliate $100,000 is Daniel Loeb, head of the hedge fund Third Point. Another major contributor is Ron Lauder, heir to the cosmetics firm that bears that name, who gave $150,000. Lauder, president of the World Jewish Congress, is a longtime friend and supporter of Donald Trump, who, among other things, is credited, if that's the right word, of having planted the idea of annexing Greenland in Trump's ridiculous head. That's it for me, Doug Hemwood. Let's go out with this, some of Frederick Zevsky's set of variations on The People United Will Never Be Defeated, this number 28, performed by Marc-André Hamelin. Till next week, bye.

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0: This is the Down and Dirty Show. I am not the talented and handsome John Dingfelder. I'm the Joan Rivers of this show. If you don't know Joan Rivers' show, you can Google it. She was a regular stand-in for the late Johnny Carson, the king of late-night television. And whenever he had to go or vacation or summertime, Joan was the fill-in person. So thank you to John Dingfelder and his lovely wife, Lynn, for giving me the opportunity to come in here and pinch hit, as we say in baseball. To this great show at 10 a.m. on Fridays on WNF 88.5 FM. And thanks to Sean, our great news director here at WNF. He's amazing. He does an amazing job giving us the news every day. And want to thank our great, great board op, Skip. And I think Anthony's on the phones to take calls. If you want to go ahead and note it down, it's area code 813-239-9663, 813-239-9663. And I've got a very, very special treat for everybody this morning. I have an incredible, fantastic, interesting, very talented, and a wonderful old friend of mine. We grew up together in Tampa. He's now in Washington, D.C. area. And you may know him because he's done some radio here locally and TV for many years. So we started out in this crazy business together. And his name, he's on the line. His name is Jim Williams. Jimmy, can you hear me? Are you on?
1: I can hear you. The way you were doing the buildup, I thought you had another guest.
0: Yeah, Jim and I started we grew up together in Tampa. And when one day in college, you know, this is great, the football team that and growing up in Tampa, we didn't have a football team. You know, we kind of either watched the Miami Dolphins back in the day. We had no baseball, no hockey. You know, we're, you know, the U.S. and Tampa are big, you know, baseball's king in the South. And we were at HCC at the time. Now it's HC. They dropped the last C because it's a college now. And we were sitting around talking, and I said, man, I'd love to get in the games at the Bucks games, you know, but I don't want to pay at the time, believe it or not. It was like $13 to get in the game. And back then, that's a lot of money. So Jimmy turns to me and says, just get yourself a radio station and, you know, tell them you'll do reports at, you know, halftime or something or after the game. I go, that's a great idea. So I went to every radio station in town. He said, sorry, kid, you know, we're busy. Don't bother me. The Bucks wasn't a big deal back then. So I ended up at the Spanish, since I'm half Cuban and half Italian, and I speak fluent Spanish. I ended up at the only Spanish radio station in town, WSOL, owned by our old dear friend Monroe Berkman. I said, hey, can I do the games? He goes, yeah, if you speak Spanish, you can do them. So I did. I did the Bucks games in Spanish back in 1976 when they first became a team. And from there, it just exploded. Next thing I know, I'm on NBC Radio, CBS Radio, the old Mutual Broadcasting System, which doesn't exist anymore, which
1: had
0: thousands of stations at the time. And then you know, Jimmy went on to TV, and, you know, cable was in his infancy back in the day. You know, it was a big deal to have 13 channels on cable when I was in Tallahassee, when you can only get two over the air. And now you have thousands of cable channels. And so anyway, Jimmy started, he got this gig at TOG, Channel 44, as the news director there. And you know, he got my buddy, and he got me on, and I went from, and I still did radio on the side and covered all the sports teams you can imagine, from Tampa to Gainesville to Tallahassee, covered the Gators and Gainesville and Seminoles. And so we did our little fun thing on Channel 44 and when they had news. Had a fun job and got to film and video at the day and produce and whatever. And so it was a very fun time back there. And then cable became a thing. And then we kind of, you know, I always followed Jim. He was my leader. So Jimmy went over to, at the time, it just went on the air, all the cable systems in Florida. Started the old Sunshine Sports Network to cover, you know, the Seminoles.
1: We had Florida State.
0: Yeah. Florida State was their main property. There was another.
1: Florida and in Miami.
0: Florida, yeah. The Gators, there was another cable system called Sports Channel Florida at the time.
1: And no, that was that came later.
0: Later, yeah. Came later.
1: We actually launched Sunshine. I'm sorry, it's Southern
0: Radio. Southern Radio Productions was part of the.
1: Right. We launched
0: team, right?
1: Southern Video and we sold content. And, you know, I do want to get back to this is a quintessential Vic DiMaio story. there are many.
0: We have a million.
1: But, you know, you're talking about, you know, you got on the radio in Spanish.
0: Yeah.
1: We'll get to the Buccaneers in a moment.
0: Yeah.
1: But this one is a good one. And that one was, there was no, you know, there was no Spanish language public affairs program.
0: That's true.
1: And so we decided at
0: TLG
1: at 44 that we were going to launch one. Now, at the time, and I have no idea where she is, but God love her, Mia Mendoza.
0: Yes.
1: Was the person who was the general manager, Jim Dowdle's, you know, PA. And so, you know, he calls me into the office, which in those days, when I got to Dowdle's office, I didn't know if it was like getting called to the principal's office or if anything good was going to happen. So he comes to me and he says, you know, you came up with the idea with the, let's have Mia host it. And I said, okay, it's fine. And I go to Vic and I go, Victor, what do you think if we open with the first, you know, show with the mayor of Ybor City as our guest? And he goes, yeah, I know the guy. I'll book him. So here's Victor and I in the control room. We couldn't be happier because now we're about to start the, you know, the first ever, and it was, we were taping it, obviously, the first ever Spanish language, you know, public affairs news show. And we go and roll tape, and Mia opens up with, good afternoon and good evening and welcome to, and like, whoa, this is a Spanish show. She goes, I don't speak Spanish well enough to do this.
0: Oh my God.
1: And, yes. And the gentleman who was the mayor said, well, I'm not comfortable speaking Spanish for this long. And I'm like, oh my God.
0: Here we go.
1: So Victor got in Mia's ear. And just like network news, where the guy was feeding the lines, Victor would feed her lines, and then the guy could, you know, Spanglish his way through it. And that was just kind of an idea of local TV in the late 1970s in Tampa. So it was, you know, we had a fun time. We honestly, I got to say, you know, God loves Jim Dowdle. May his memory be for a blessing. Dowdle gave us, we were kids. I mean, to be honest, we were in our early 20s.
0: Yeah.
1: And he gave us a great deal of latitude, perhaps too much, frankly. But we learned from it. And I think that was the big takeaway. Was, you know, TV in those days in Florida, I don't think people realize when you'd mentioned, Vic, that we received one baseball game a week, which was the NBC Game of the Week, and we received basically one football game from CBS, which had the NFL, which
0: right.
1: The Redskins, Washington team, mm-hmm. would be piped in, and we get a, you know, we might get two games on NBC, which had the Dolphins for the early game and then, you know, the Raiders and others out west for the nightcap. So we didn't have a lot of sports on television when we were kids. And
0: no.
1: So, you know, things evolved nicely. So I really think, you know, Vic, and one of the reasons, if folks, I just got to tell you something. This guy has been my friend for God knows, for way longer than I've been
0: very
1: married.
0: Long.
1: I've been married for 38 years.
0: Yes.
1: So, you know, Vic is, he is one of the sweetest, nicest, caring, givingest guys. And he, you know, if anybody who knows him knows that. And and the other thing that he is very good at is he knows people you don't know. We were once covering a trial of a gentleman who Willie the Torch Noriega.
0: Yeah.
1: This is another Victor story I don't like. They are Channel 13. You have to understand, Channel 13 had more weathermen than we had staff at that time.
0: That's true. They still do.
1: And they still do, probably. Yeah. So we're on the other side of the street. And I mean, you know, Channel 13, Channel 8, you know, is there. Channel 10 is there. They're all trying to get, you know, Willie comes out of the courtroom. He's not talking to anybody. And Victor's screaming across the street because we were on the other side of the street. We weren't allowed on the other side because there was too many cameras. And he yells across the street, "Tico!"
0: That's my nickname, guys.
1: Victor's nickname.
0: Yeah.
1: Come on over here. So the only person who got to speak to, you know, Willie Noriega was us, and it was only because of Victor. Vic could score guests that no one else could score. Sometimes a little sketchy, but other times, you know, governors and legislators. So it was always fun. And the one thing you knew about Victor when you got him on a production was he was going to figure out a way to make something work, even if it seemed like it wasn't going to work.
0: Right.
1: So
0: we put it together.
1: For so many reasons, he's been not only a dear friend, but a tremendous asset with regards to getting things done when you just don't think it's going to happen. So,
0: well, let's talk about you. I mean, we've been yapping away here, but I want people to understand who you are because, you know, Jimmy's a, you know, not, he was kind of started out as a Pittsburgh, Pennsylvania kid and came down here because of the nice weather and ended up being a Tampa kid. And that's how we met, obviously. But, Jimmy, the guy you're hearing on the phone, on the air right now, he actually, believe it or not, has about seven Emmy awards that he's won for all the seven Emmys. I mean, I just look at an Emmy, you know, but you actually won them and you were nominated like 22 times for an Emmy award for all the work.
1: Yeah, basically
0: done.
1: I lost a whole lot more than I won. So, yeah.
0: Well, you're in fine company in that department, but he got me into radio and that's how I started in media. And of course we go on to, you know, bigger and better things and went into broadcast TV and then into cable. You were a big Cleveland, you did the Cleveland TV, at the time, back in the day.
1: Well, what happened was with Southern Video, after Southern Video, Ali Sherman, who was a former head football coach at of the New York Giants, Ali was the head of Warner Sports. And Warner had a bunch of regional, they were starting regional sports networks. It should be noted, Vic, that when we were, you know, this is the late 70s, early 80s, okay? There wasn't cable in the city of Tampa, okay? You could get it in Hillsborough County, but you couldn't get it in Tampa. And that was the case mainly around the country with, you know, the big cities. And so this is, I mean, I started off doing ESPN games.
0: Right.
1: And to be honest, Jed Drake, who went on to become the vice president of ESPN, Jed was the producer. And, you know, we were doing soccer on Saturday night soccer for ESPN. And we were terrified that the checks from ESPN weren't going to, you know, when they came, we rushed to the bank to cash them because we didn't think that, you know, who's going to watch a 24-hour sports network? That's crazy.
0: I mean, how dumb we were at the time.
1: Yeah, how dumb we were. But that all changed in 84 when they had, you know, Ronald Reagan signed the Cable TV Act, which allowed people to bundle, you know, TV channels, and the rest is history. But ESPN and USA and some of the other channels, which we now, you know, think are, well, you know, it's what it is, right? Is definitely, they were never solid at the beginning.
0: Right.
1: And, you know, it took a long time before they became, you know, profitable. So when I went to Cleveland, you know, Ali Sherman said to me when he hired me, he said, because I told him I wanted to do Major League Baseball. And he said, okay. He says, we're opening some, you know, new regional sports networks up. And I said, okay, cool. Just let me know. And so he calls me and he says, you said that you wanted to get into baseball in the worst way. I said, yes. He goes, well, then here it is. I'm sending you to Cleveland. So he was right. Nice city, but very cold.
0: Right.
1: So, yeah, I mean, here it is. I'm sending you to Cleveland. So he was right. Nice city, but very cold.

0: And we ended up, you know, fast forward to the beginning of this year. And that's when Main Street, which owned the FanDuel network, went out of business. Because what happened was all that cable money, because we're now into streaming situations, all that cable money that was for many years the lifeblood of sports, you know, went away.
1: Right.
0: And so FanDuel, you know, went south, and the Lightning and the Panthers were smart enough to see that that was going to happen, and they got back onto broadcast TV, and they're also streaming. Magic and the Heat down in Miami, they're doing the same thing, as is a number of stations around the country. So it actually turned back to Vic to what we did before cable happened, and that was, we split off some games and put them on regular TV, and we split off some games and put them on, you know, in this case, a streaming service as opposed to a cable situation. So life has changed. You know, it's kind of like bizarre, because we've had 20, 25 years of one way of watching, and now we have an entirely different way of watching TV.
2: Right, and that's what people, it's so weird that we started back in the day on regular old broadcast over-the-air TV, right, at Channel 44. TV. Channel 44 was really an independent station, because, as everybody knows, Channel 8, Channel 10, Channel 13, now Channel 28, you know, they're all they're broadcast network TVs, and now they have sub-channels, which is another story we won't get into, because we don't have 3.5 hours, which is what Jimmy and I could fill easily. But the fact of the matter is, we started, the Sunshine Sports Network started as a consortium of all the cables in the area, in the state of Florida, actually, because they needed to, you know, they want to sell their cable systems, and what better than to have the Gators and the Seminoles and the Hurricanes on for people to tune into cable. I said, the only way we're going to get these guys is to have cable. So we it was Sunshine Sports Network, became Sun Sports, then it became Fox Sports, and then it became FanDuel Sports. Then it became Bally's and FanDuel.
0: It was Bally's, then FanDuel.
2: And now, guess what? You turn on this channel. Now, right now, you go to your TV cable and you turn it on. It says, this cable is no longer available. It's like, after all that fantastic operation through buying and selling and buying and selling, or selling and buying, I guess. Now they're bankrupt. I mean, it's amazing. They had all this in there because the last buyer of the network had no idea what they were doing. They thought they were going to get rich, and they end up going bankrupt. So if you don't know what you're doing in this business, you can go bankrupt very quickly and very easily.
0: You can go bankrupt in this business if you know what you're doing.
2: If you know what you're doing,
0: Let me go back a step. I remember going to Tallahassee with a certified check for $100,000.
2: Right.
0: Okay. And I met with then the athletic director, had dinner with the athletic director at Florida State. I had made the pitch that we would love to have Florida State, you know, you could only have their tape delay rights and their pay-per-view rights. So in other words, you literally, you know, if FSU was on, and they were on quite a bit in those days, on national television, we had the rights for the replay, which we would record, and then play it later in the evening. So, I went to Tallahassee. Had dinner with AD Ingram, and handed him a check for $100,000. $100,000 wouldn't get you a game.
2: Now, yes, no, you couldn't even, and that would be the women's basketball game.
0: That would be the coach's show.
2: The coach's show at 1 a.m. in the morning, which everyone's sleeping. You know,
0: if you're lucky, right? So, and then on the way home, I went to Gainesville,
2: right,
0: and gave Richard Giannini $75,000.
2: Can you imagine?
0: And then on to Miami. I didn't get back to Tampa for 3 days. Then to Miami and in the same 75. And the reason for less, you know, is because the Gators

0: And the SEC could only accept a certain amount.
1: Right.
0: And they wanted to produce their own games, and we're like, oh, fine, okay, fine, whatever you want to do. Just give it to us. And then Miami had the same thing. They wanted to work with us to produce their own game. So, yeah, it was an interesting time.
1: It was fun.
0: It was fun while it lasted.
1: We got to travel. We were young, you know,
0: yeah,
1: innocent, stupid, you know. So we so we had a lot of fun.
0: I'm just older and stupid now. I mean, it's
1: But, you know, the thing is, and I wanted to tell everybody, you know, this is usually a, you know, Jimmy's and myself's first love is sports. But, you know, this is a political talk show, I guess.
0: Right.
1: And it's funny and ironic how politics and sports intersect.
0: You know, 100%.
1: You know, because right now, for example, as people know, listening in, the Tampa Bay Rays baseball team, and I was just last night, I was trying to take a couple notes about the show today, and WDU produced a little mini documentary about the Rays baseball and how they started. People don't realize that Tampa, we would not have the, you know, we built a stadium in St. Pete. Major League Bears says, don't build a stadium. You're not going to get a team. And it was amazing looking back at all the times we tried to buy the San Francisco Giants, the Chicago White Sox. You know, we were teased. It's amazing how these guys didn't die of heart attacks. They eventually did die. You know, the guys that, you know, started Jack Lake, who, you know, we were friends with, who owned was a publisher of the St. Petersburg Times at the Times. Mm-hmm. Ironically, the Tampa Tribune is belly up. And the Times bought the Tribune. Now it's the Tampa Bay Times. But back in the day, Jack Lake was one of the guys driving guys. We got to have a baseball team if we want to be a major league. And, you know, by the sheer number of people that live in our area, you know, we're like the 12th largest market in the country. And then that means money, and that means eyeballs, and that means viewers. And that, and for TV and cable, that's a big deal. It was a lot of fun back in the day. Ironically, somebody's called in, so, you know, to break it up, to listen to us jabber, let's see. There's a gentleman named Simon who's on the on the line. Let's see what he wants to talk about. Let me see, hit answer.
2: Hi, how you doing?
1: Oh, good. Hey, Simon, how you doing, sir?
2: Good. Love the topic. Love baseball. actually worked with Commissioner Landis's grandson.
1: Oh, wow.
0: Oh, my God. Yeah.
2: Yeah, we were together.
1: Great.
0: Kennesaw Landis.
1: Yeah.
2: Yeah, so anyway, you know, I love baseball. Worked at County Stadium when I was in high school.
0: Oh, my God.
1: Oh, wow.
0: In Milwaukee?
1: Milwaukee, yes.
2: You know, a buck and a quarter to get into the bleachers. And I never understood why people in Milwaukee still drink Coca-Cola after taking the Braves down to Atlanta. But I bought the MLB package. I buy it every year. I'm disappointed that they changed Peacock, where you can't watch all the games all the time with streaming. I'm not a big fan of the betting in baseball. Mm-hmm. I think that's hurting. I'm not a big fan of fantasy football on ESPN, where they got the programming. I understand the business trying to bring in more viewership. I mean, I'm not a big fan. If you're going to talk about betting, why isn't Pete Rose in the Hall of Fame?
1: Yeah.
2: Come on.
1: Now that he's dead.
2: Yeah, I mean.
0: Well, in fairness, I got to say, from a personal standpoint, I probably interviewed Pete Rose more than any other baseball player that I ever covered. And I never once had a problem with Pete coming and talking. As a matter of fact, a real quick story. We were in Pittsburgh at Three Rivers Stadium. The Reds were playing the Pirates. And I had some, you know, we had a deal with KDK. They would supply us with camera people. And so we could, because we did it for them in spring. And so, you know, I say to Pete, we need to, you know, I need to get this interview. And he goes, all right, fine. I got to go back into the locker room. Just give me a few minutes. So it's getting closer to game time, right? And I'm thinking, oh, man, this is not going to work. So Pete comes running out. The camera guy's there. And we start the interview. We're about halfway through the interview. And Doug Clark, who was an umpire at that point, he was the crew chief. Doug walked over and goes, I hate to break up your interview, guys, but Rose, you're up to bat.
2: I do like some of the rule changes in baseball. They made the base a little bigger, but the one thing that two things that's changed the game, the pitch clock, which has sped up the game, but the fact that they brought the fans into the game by allowing the players to challenge the call, and then you can see the ball or strike. So in other words, it's allowed people to be part of the game more so.
0: Yeah, no, there's no question.
1: Oh, yes, agreed.
0: And also, as a former, as a someone who directed a lot of baseball, I'm a big fan of Ghost Runner in the 10th inning, because we would get those games to go 16, 17 innings. You've been in the ballpark then for damn near, 14, 16 hours. It's like, please.
2: They don't do that during the playoffs.
0: Well, no, they don't. And that was something that, it's kind of like, if you think about it, right? Hockey, you'll go to a shootout, right? And then, of course, when the playoff comes, you don't go to the shootout. So I understand that part of the element. But it does increase the importance of, trying to keep the game shorter.
1: And thanks, Simon, by the way. I have to say this because our amazing board op, Skip, he jumped up once he heard Milwaukee and says, I'm from Milwaukee. He's like saying, thank you, Skip. You're amazing. I could never do this show in a million years if I had to work the board and answer the phone at the same time. I could when I was in my 20s and I had to punch a million buttons at the TOG or the mobile truck that we all worked out of. Simon, thank you. You're amazing. Thanks for calling in. If you want to call in, the number is 813-239-9663. 813-239-9663. It's amazing that we're already halfway through the show, and I knew if Jimmy and I got on the show, we started talking sports and stuff, this would fly through. But please call in if you want. Jimmy and I have a wealth of experience and knowledge when it comes to that stuff. And as started to say about the Rays, because the Rays, he mentioned a really good thing. It's so, since Belly Up, Bally Sports, if you want to, the last iteration of sports cable TV has gone belly up, and the way the landscape and TV sports media has changed, especially for MLB baseball, because the Rays had a $1 billion contract which is obviously, you might as well, they took a match to it because it's all gone. And I'm thinking, finally, we're going to $1 billion challenge. We could get some players and then have a great team. And now that that's gone down the drain. So they're on some weird channel up in 300 and 600, some crazy stuff. And all they do is show the games, which at least they show the games on cable. Now everybody's in the game now. Now NBC does, you can correct me on this, Jimmy, because you know better than me. NBC has one night of baseball. Fox has one night of baseball. Every broadcast, like you say, we're back in the olden days where baseball and sports, because you told me a few years back, the NFL contract of being on broadcast, and people don't realize that for every NFL game you see on TV, every network, whether it's ABC, NBC, CBS, ESPN, these guys, it used to be $1 billion, for each one of those outlets, and now it's like $2 billion. They get a contract, and like 2 years later, we want more money. And so, okay, $1 billion is now coming up to $2 billion for each of those outlets. And going way, way back in history, Jim, I got to tell this story because you'll know it. We covered the Bucks in the first TOG when we covered the Buccaneers, and as we know, Jimmy produced the first sports TV show with the head coach. And back in the day, that was a big thing. After the game was over, they do a sports show, and we show highlights of the game and the sports, and the head coach at the time, John McKay, would come in after the game was over and go over the highlights of the Bucks team. And, you know, we the Buccaneers set a record and back in the day. It was not a good record. It was the most unsuccessful sports franchise in the history of sports because they lost every game for, I think, 2 or 3 years straight.
0: Just a year and a half.
1: It seemed like 10 years, but at the time.
0: Yeah.
1: So when the Bucs won their first game, I think it was against New Orleans, and they came to Tampa. Okay. We said, come on. We jumped in our one van at 44 that we had. We ran over to the hotel next to the airport where we knew that the Bucs were going to come in and check in on their bus to go back to the old raggedy, Buccaneer.
0: One buck place
1: that no longer exists.
0: It was on West Shore, wasn't it?
1: It was on West Shore. Right next to the airport. And you know, the fans in Tampa were so happy. We finally won a game. Finally, for the first time in through two seasons, we won a game. So, and it was practically a riot. You know, every TV station was there, you know, covering this live as the Bucs came back from New Orleans and flew back to Tampa. And people are yelling and cheering. So I got my mom at the time, and we rented a hotel room at the hotel. And one by one, as the Bucs got off the back end of the hotel, we were dragging players into our room. We set up the cameras, and we were getting exclusive interviews with these Buccaneer players. You remember that. It was kind of crazy. People were jumping up and down on the van. We crushed the whole roof of the van because, you know, people were just so crazy and so excited. And we were dragging players in before all these other big stations, Channel 8, Channel 10, Channel 13, could grab them. And it was, people saw the players running into our hotel room and banging on the window trying to see them because they were so happy. It was kind of nuts, actually, at the time.
0: Yeah, but the next day I had to submit a $275 bill to the operations manager because the fans got so rowdy they broke the window to the
1: to the news van in the hotel. Right, it was crazy. But
0: no,
1: the Bucs
0: biggest sister Mercedes DeMaio on that one.
1: Yeah, and of course doing the coach's show with John McKay. You know, people don't realize he's Pat Gala rest his soul. He was our very first Buccaneer coach, and he was very acerbic, kind of dry sense of humor kind of guy. And here we are trying to produce a show of the most losing team in all of history of sports, and dragging him in to do a show, and you know, how are we gonna? We were up all night trying to get highlights of the Bucs to put a show together. You can imagine what that was like, because he was not very friendly or in a good mood, it was pretty rough. And I'm sure you can remember and relate.
0: Somebody that both of us dear friend, Jack Harris.
1: Yes.
0: And Channels 13 had it first in 76 and 77.
1: Right.
0: And for some reason, McKay didn't get along with Andy, and that's something I'll never understand and really don't. It's none of my business. But when we got him, we brought Mark Champion in.
1: Mm-hmm.
0: Mark's a tremendous broadcaster. Went on to become the voice of the Tampa Bay Buccaneers for a number of years. But he was an X's and O's guy. And you have to understand that McKay came to Tampa from Los Angeles, right? The guy who hosted his show in Los Angeles was an up-and-coming young lad by the name of Brian Gumbel. You might have heard of him. Anyway, so to go from Brian Gumbel to Andy Hardy was a definite shift. So we go to Mark, and Mark did an admirable job year one. But it was clear to me, McKay and I, for some reason, had a pretty good relationship. And I knew that McKay wanted to do, I mean, he wanted to deflect from the terribleness of the team. So he needed somebody, right? He needed a straight man, because that's what he did. I mean, I was on the road with him, and he would say to me, what time are you going back down to breakfast? And I'd say, well, coach, I don't know, 8 o'clock. And he'd go, all right, see you today. So I would be in the hotel lobby, and I would be feeding McKay straight lines. Mm-hmm. And he'd be, you know, firing off jokes. So I was playing Ed McMahon to him. So I figured, you know what, let's bring in Jack. Jack has a tremendous sense of humor, and he does no problem being the second banana. So we're in the conference room before the game, I mean, before the show.
1: Mm-hmm.
0: And and we're talking, and Jack says to him, "So what do you think about the execution of our offense?" And he goes, "I'm for it." And everybody laughed. And he said, "You know what? Ask me that question on air." And it's like, okay. So that became that before viral was viral, that became, and here's the thing, I want no credit for it because I had nothing to do with it. Okay. But Jack Harris does. And he never gets credit for that. You get a lot of people say, you know, you'll see McKay for years use that line. But it was Jack Harris who gave him that straight line to, you know, to go off of. So anyway.
1: Yeah, what he meant by executing the offense, I mean, he wanted to execute, literally put them out of their misery offense.
0: Right.
1: it wasn't a complimentary comment.
0: No.
1: About our Buccaneer offense.
0: There was always the other one that he used that was, you know, we didn't tackle well today, but then we made up for it by not blocking.
1: Right, right.
0: So he was a one of a kind guy. John Woods.
1: So in the time we have left, which is, I can't believe how fast this has gone, but if you want to call in again, it's 813-238-8000. Oh, I'm sorry, that's the wrong number. 813.
0: That's your home number. No, yeah, I'm just
1: kidding. 813-239-9663. 813-239-9663. This is WMNF, and you're listening to Vic DeMaio with my very dear friend, Jimmy Williams, who's up in Washington, D.C. area. He writes for the Washington Examiner and has his own podcast. What's the name of your podcast again, if people want to tune in?
0: It's Stream On, and basically you can find, the easiest way to find, because I write now basically for Forbes and for Newsweek magazine. And the easiest way to do it would be to follow me on X, which is, my handle on X is JW Media DC. That's JW Media DC.
1: Okay.
0: And what I do is I post those stories so that you don't have to go behind a paywall to get them. And so more than happy to, you know, I have so many fond memories of the Tampa Bay area and growing up in Lutz. And so it's, you know, it's been, Tampa was good for me, and I'm just so blessed to have had the opportunity to be in there at the right time with the right people.
1: And of course, you know, I've been to a few inaugurations, and Jimmy was, and his lovely wife Sue was, nice enough to put up with me for a few days when I'm visiting in D.C. And it's, of course, that's always in January when it's, you know, it seems like 40 below zero for a Tampa kid. But I'm not used to snow and trudging through it, and driving through it's even more of a nightmare for somebody like me because, you know, if you know how to do a slip and slide, that's what it's like driving on the highway when it's snowing. So, yeah, I love hanging out with you guys. It was always fun. I love you all to death. And, of course, D.C., you know, we're talking politics, and I wanted to, in a little bit of time we have left, I want to talk about, you know, the race situation. We talk about sports, and now the politics is coming in because, as everybody knows, the Rays are asking for it's been bought to a new buyer after many years of us suffering through the previous buyer that we'd have wonderful, great players, and the minute they were worth $1.50, he'd sell them to make a buck. So it's hard to fall in love with our team, but we still love. We got actually some great players. It's amazing we're in the AL East with the Yankees and the Red Sox, and we still manage to be in the top tier of it. But we hopefully we can make the playoffs again this year. But now we're talking about building a brilliant, you know, the 30-year deal is up, and the Bucks 30-year deal is up. You know, it's time to build a new stadium, so... Now, as it need be, and I have a brother, by the way, who lives in Dallas, and he's always said, "Well, you know, we have the Cowboys and Jerry Jones. You know, if you don't give us the money for a stadium, he'll go to the next city over who was willing to pay." So, after all these years, the Bucks have. Well, the dream is to come to Tampa, and now they're looking at Tampa in the same exact spot where you and I went to college at Hillsborough Community.
0: I was going to say, yeah.
1: And they're getting 100 acres of land for $10 a year, which I wish I had that deal, but of course I don't own a I don't own a sports team. And now here's where politics comes in, because now the politicians who have to figure out where they're going to get the $1 billion to co-opt the Bucks to pay. Well, the Bucks are, their 30-year deal's up. They want to fix up the stadium. I mean, they want we're not going to get another Super Bowl in Tampa if we don't fix the Bucks up. And the Bucks want, they want 30 years. We want them here for another 30 years. So we got to fix up that old house. And the Bucks is meaning us wanting a new house as well. So we'll talk about, I want to talk about that, but actually somehow that, talking about the Rays has lit up the phone line. So we got a few callers now that want to join us. Okay. So if you don't mind, Jimmy.
0: Hey, I'll stay as long as you need me. I got to get out of here by noon. But
1: they're going to kick our butts out of here.
0: Oh, okay. Then we better get to the callers quick.
1: So let me see. Tom in St. Pete, are you there? Did I push the wrong button? Answer.
3: Is it Tom you're looking for?
1: Tom, yes. Tom in St. Pete, are you on?
3: Yeah, fascinating. I was I turned on MNF looking for some music to listen to, and you guys are out there, and I love the conversation.
1: Well, God, you don't want to hear me sing, but we're talking sports, a lot of sports, and now we're getting into politics, and the Rays came up, and it's very controversial, so we'll tackle that for a little bit. Because Jimmy and I've been around here forever. Growing up here, I was a part of the, we had no baseball in Cincinnati Reds. This was the spring home of Cincinnati Reds. Now it's the Yankees. But we talked about Johnny Bench and some of those great players. But, and my daddy took me to the old Al Lopez field as a little kid to watch baseball and see the Reds play. And I loved the Reds. Now the Rays are my team. You want to talk about the race or ask us about the...
3: Yeah, absolutely. I was a White Sox fan from Chicago, and then the White Sox ransomed the taxpayers of Illinois for a new stadium.
1: Yeah, I talked about that at the head of the show because, we almost bought the right. You know, White Sox almost came to Tampa.
3: That's when I was no longer a White Sox fan. I thought that the people in Cairo, Illinois, who live in the southern tip of Illinois, don't give a damn what's going on in Chicago. So that's when I became when the Rays came along, that's when they became, I'm a team physician for the first 10 years, agonizing 10 years.
0: Congratulations.
3: They've come along a long way.
1: Yes.
3: Some observations. First of all, we've got the best farm system in the league, no doubt about it.
1: Rays do. The Rays do.
3: The trainers, the lead trainer, the head trainer, knows everything about everybody. He can predict who's going to make it and who's not going to make it in the majors. The Rays, I hope the new owners will stop using the Rays as the farm team for the major leagues. And not only that, but St. Pete is blowing up, and I think that they should just stay here, and the Trop is still in good shape, and I hope they don't move.
1: Well, I hope they stay here, too. I don't know how it's going to happen. It's going to happen. Everybody, all my friends tell me, having been in the business, having, like with my friend Jimmy, who's on the air with me today, everybody knows it's all about the market. It's all about who's going to pay. And, this is a huge market. If you take Tampa and Orlando when we had cable together, Jimmy taught me this. You're with the 13th market. They're the 12th, between 12 and 13, Orlando and Tampa. But you put those two markets together, now we become the 7th largest market in the country. That's as big as Philadelphia. We're almost in the top 5. So, MLB is not going to give up this market. So when I hear about Las Vegas they're going to go to Charlotte, I just laugh because that's just never going to happen. And even that stupid idea about going to Canada, where they lost their team because of the stupidity of, whatever was going on up there. This is why they're going to stay here. Now,
0: let me give you a real quick answer here. I'll tell you, if it's $100 million, okay, if that's what the problem is,
1: right,
0: Major League Baseball will go to the city, and this is all, there's an old saying, Victor knows it, in politics from Washington, and that is, those who are talking don't know, and those who aren't talking are the ones who do know. And we haven't heard a lot out of it,
1: right?
0: Two things that the caller brought up. One, Eric Nylander, the general manager, who is from the tree of Andrew Friedman and all of the wonderful, you know, presidents of the club, and they develop farm systems. The Rays do things people don't do, and so if we're talking about $100 million on a $2.3 billion project, the Major League Baseball will figure out ways. They'll say, "Don't bring an All-Star game to Tampa." They'll do World Baseball Classic. They'll figure out ways to give Tampa what they need to get to get that across the line.
1: Right.
0: And those discussions will be held, and I will predict that by the end of August, at the latest, there will be a deal done. And that's too close. I mean, you're talking about a multi-billion-dollar project, and we haven't talked about the ancillary situation with the different the Atlanta like battery situation.
1: Yes.
0: Or the moving of the college to the other side of the property. It will get done because it should get done.
1: Right. Let's move on. I want to catch these callers because somehow we talked politics for the first 45 minutes and people didn't give a crap until we started talking about the race. So listen, thank you. Thank you, Tom. Yeah. I got Peter and Eduardo on the line. Peter, you're next. Go ahead. Can you hear?
4: Good morning, gentlemen. It's Peter from Tarpon Springs, actually. But
1: thanks, Peter.
0: Love Tarpon Springs.
1: I love Tarpon Springs, too.
4: Yep. So before I jump to my main point, as far as for the financing of the stadium, why are they not going out and getting their own bonds? One, because the stadium is so risky, they would pay way over the prime rate that the county or any city could get, and then they'd be paying the bonds off themselves instead of us, the taxpayers. Now, to my main thing, when y'all were talking about FanDuel, and I'm an old school media person. In fact, I remember when I was a kid at a clock radio, and late at night I could pick up WGN Chicago.
1: Oh yeah, right,
4: way out there, and I was living in Palm Harbor. But long story short, my biggest thing now is how the Rays are being presented to us in the general populace. This channel they have, 1152 or 179 on Spectrum, is a freaking joke.
1: It is.
4: Not the game or the pregame or postgame. They got that sideline with that ball drifting. And I was telling your screener, the game is 3 hours, a half hour each side. That's 4 hours. That's 8 hours of time if they replay it once.
1: Mm-hmm.
4: That's 16 hours of lost airtime. What happened to all the archives of all the shows and interviews and things like that the Rays had done that were on FanDuel or Sunshine or all that before? Who owns that? The Rays or
0: MLB? Can I help you out? Yeah, let me help you out on this.
4: But the thing is why is they not giving us more? Like, I'll go to a game at 7, and I'll get home about maybe 11, and before I used to turn on at midnight and watch the replay, or 9 the next morning,
1: right,
4: or if there was no game the next day, they'd replay it at 4 or 8. Now, it's maybe one replay in the evening, and if you're lucky, one the next day. And just the way they're treating us as fans and trying to get more money out of by streaming or all this stuff just puts me off when they're asking for millions and billions of dollars out of our pocket. Thank you.
1: Thanks, Peter, from Tarpon Springs.
0: Peter, let me try to answer
1: that. Eduardo's next. Hold on. Go ahead. Okay, go ahead. Go ahead, Jimmy.
0: Real quick, you have to remember that baseball took on all of 15 teams at one time in January when, they realized that they weren't going to get paid.
1: Right.
0: And so they hustled together as fast as they could to come together. And there will be more programming on that channel. And it will come from Major League Baseball.
1: Right.
0: Okay? It'll come from the MLB Network.
1: Exactly.
0: There'll be a whole bunch of more stuff coming in the 2027, if they play, a 2027 season. But baseball, not that I'm sitting here defending Manfred, but they really had no time to get this thing together. And the only thing they could do was put together this package of streaming. The team is very little, and they're involved in it, but they're not involved yet in the crafting of a sports network, which takes, as Victor and I know, takes about 2.5 years to begin.
1: Because we did it, did it ourselves.
0: Dude, I did four of them. So you'll get more, but And I understand your pain because I pay the same amount of money as you do to watch these things. And so, yeah, it's coming, but give him a little time. It was Major League Baseball having to take over 15 teams at one time.
1: Eduardo in Tampa, are you there? Can you, I click you on, did I click you?
5: Yeah, good morning, Vic. Thank you for taking my call. You know, for another show, because we're running out of time, I just wanted to point out, you had this teenager in Brandon at Dick's Sporting Goods that got shot. Maybe you can have some young people in the studio see what they're thinking, what they're thinking about as far as accomplishing in life and all that, going to college or trade school. What are their aspirations? So kind of like a mini teen summit in your studio. That'd be an interesting show for a future show.
1: Yeah, we can do that. That's fine. I'm just a sub. You know, this is John Digfelder and Lynn's show, and I'm more than happy to come in and help. Maybe I'll get my own show here later on, but we'll see.
5: Sure.
1: But that's a good idea. And we have a lot of opportunities for kids to intern. You know, at a lot of different. This is summertime. Right. Obviously, kids are out of school, so there's a lot of opportunities at different businesses. Maybe even, you know, work at the Bucks game. You know, doing stuff, running around. You know, that's how I started to be. And Jimmy did as well. Right. We both started as interns doing different things, and we did it for politics and in sports. So that's why, you know, that's what Jim and I get along so great, because we talk politics and sports interchangeably, so because they are connected. But I appreciate it. Thank you. Do you have a sports question, or you just want to bring up about the kids getting
5: I just wanted to bring that up, but have a good weekend. Yeah,
1: thank you, Eduardo. Appreciate it.
5: Session's great. Thank you very much.
1: Bye. All right, Jimmy.
0: Bye,
1: so, Jimmy, we got a couple of minutes left. I'm grateful that you came on the show today.
0: My pleasure.
1: And, you know, like I said, we could do an entire afternoon together.
0: We could do a telethon.
1: Yeah, we could. And we actually have done.
0: I have a picture.
1: Yes, we did the Jerry Lewis telethon at 44 a couple of times. And I tell you, when that thing is over, it's like they had to carry us off in a cart, because we were so exhausted. And, of course, you were worse off than me. I was just running around being the floor director. You were in the truck being the, you know, it was like peeing in a cup, you know. So it was very difficult. But it was fun. It was for a good cause. But would you come on again if I do this?
0: Of course. Anytime. You just tell me where and I'll be there. And, and look, it's a pleasure, as always, to speak to you. I hope that the folks in Tampa get what they want, whatever that may be. But I do think that the baseball team will have one day we're going to see them over at HCC playing baseball in that dome. So.
1: Right, you know, anyway. Even when the Rays came here from day one, there's always people opposed to using tax money to pay for stadiums and help out billionaire owners. A story just broke today, and like I said, a newspaper where the owner Zalewski is trying to buy a counter, his competitor from Atlanta, who's in the home business, and he's paying just under $1 billion. And people go, but what, if you have $1 billion laying around, why are you asking us for money? to buy your competitor in the home building business. So, you know, those things are always going to pop up, and it's an interesting question.
0: Well, remember that the stadium belongs to the city.
1: Right.
0: That's part of the deal.
1: How much?
6: 30 seconds.
1: We got 30 seconds left. So, I want to thank John Dingfelder. I want to thank my co-guest today, my co-host, Jimmy Williams, to be on from Washington, D.C., and Lynn. Thank you for the opportunity to do the show. And we got to sign off, but I appreciate it again. 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

0: And good morning and welcome to The Skinny for Friday, July 17th. I'm Mitch Perry, the senior political reporter for the Florida Phoenix, joined by, as always, my colleague, creative loafing editor-in-chief Ray Roa. Good morning, Ray.
1: Good morning, Mitch. How's it going today?
0: It's going well, and we've got a really great show looking forward to. Also, a programming note coming up a couple weeks from today. Of course, we've been doing a lot of focus on the St. Pete mayoral race. We're going to have Mayor Ken Welch on the show on July 31st, so listeners, make sure to tune in for that. Charlie Crist is doing very well in the polls right now. You know, if he gets 50% plus one, this election's over, actually. So, you know, it really, the focus is on this, on the August 18th election. Okay. But let's get to the show because we've got a guest, and I know we don't have her for a lot, you know, until the end of half hour here. Oh, by the way, so part of the show we're going to have later in the program, we're going to have Angie Nixon, Democratic state representative from Jacksonville, who, of course, is running for the Democratic nomination for U.S. Senate here in Florida. She'll, of course, be there tomorrow at Disney where the Democrats have their Leadership Blue event. That's where Mayor Pete Buttigieg will be giving the keynote speech, and I'll be there. So I hope for Phoenix readers will be able to check out my coverage on that on Sunday. Okay, but first we're going to talk about crime and punishment here in the state of Florida, and we need to discuss this because Governor Ron DeSantis is closing out his gubernatorial career in Florida with a flourish when it comes to executing individuals on the state's death row list. This past week, we saw the 29th public execution in Florida since January of 2025. No other state has come close to that many. That was the execution of Dennis Soaker, who at 74, I guess was actually the oldest individual ever executed in the state of Florida, although there's an 80-year-old who was scheduled to be executed later in the month. And joining us right now to discuss that, as well as her new book, is Pamela Kooff. She's a reporter with ProPublica and the New York Times Magazine. Good morning, Pamela.
2: Hi, thank you so much for having me.
0: Great to have you here with us. So Pam has got, again, she's got this new book, Catch the Devil, A True Story of Murder, Deception, and Injustice on the Gulf Coast. And the book is, a lot of it set in Pinellas County. And she will be appearing in conversation about the book a week from this Monday, July 27th, at Coastal Creative in St. Petersburg. That's right across the street from Tombolo Books. And we'll talk about the book in a minute. But Pam, we wanted to have you on initially because of your great piece and the New York Times Sunday Magazine, which was actually the cover story last Sunday. It was online earlier in the month. And that is, you know, this story, it's kind of a phenomenon in a kind of a dark way of Ron DeSantis in terms of the executing people on death row at a furious clip. So, first question is, when did you get this on your radar to the point where you told your editor at the New York Times Magazine, I want to go to Florida and I want to report about this?
2: Well, thank you so much. I think this is such an important issue to be talking about, and I don't see a lot of people talking about it. Just a quick note before we go forward to give listeners a sense of things. Florida this year has executed more condemned prisoners than all other states combined. So that's just a shocking statistic. This came on my radar because of my book research, and we can talk about the book later, but because there was a death penalty case at the center of the book, I had been tracking this through the years and was really just stunned by the numbers that I started seeing last year. Florida executed 19 men last year, 10 so far this year, and a week from Tuesday, I think it's July 28th,
0: right,
2: there will be two executions taking place on the same day at Florida State Prison, one at noon and one at 6 p.m. That's how quickly things are moving.
0: Yeah, and I don't know if that's ever happened. I mean, it's a bizarre statistic to know if any state has ever done that, actually. You know, one of the things that you wrote in this piece, in the New York Times Magazine piece, is how, frankly, it's not like there's a lot of rhyme and reason in terms of who is actually Ron DeSantis is signing the death warrants for. He has not really publicly provided much rationale for his choices and certainly not followed any chronological order of legal judgments or length of time on death row. Instead, as you write, he has appeared to sign warrants on the request of victims' families and in retaliation for public records requests about the state's execution protocol. Tell us more about that.
2: So it's been such a mystery to people who follow this. For example, the lawyers who represent many of the condemned prisoners. In other states, the way this is done is a defendant, you know, appeals their conviction typically, and then it works its way through the courts. And once they've exhausted their appeals, then a judge moves to have an execution date set. It comes through the courts. Florida is unique in that of states that are actively carrying out the death penalty now, it is unique in that its governor is the person who has the sole discretion to set not just execution dates, but who will be executed among the current prisoners. There are about roughly 250 men on death row right now, and about half of them have exhausted their appeals. So people have looked for patterns. For example, there are a number of men who are on death row who committed their crimes all the way back in the 1970s. Hard to believe, but true, they're still there. Those are not the folks who are having their dates set. It's often people who have committed more recent crimes. There's no real pattern. And because of that, people have looked for reasons within it. When you referred to the public records request issue, there was a prisoner earlier this year who his lawyers sought to get more information about why an execution that occurred in February had taken twice as long as usual. They were trying to figure out if something was going on with the execution protocol or the drugs that was unusual. The prisoner who filed that public record request had his execution date set a week later. Perhaps coincidence, perhaps not. We just don't have any transparency about why these dates are being set.
0: Again, if you're just tuning in right now, you're listening to Skinny here. We're speaking with journalist Pam Kooloff with ProPublica and the New York Times Magazine about her cover story last week's magazine on the rate of executions taking place here in the state of Florida. The last two people executed here in Florida were the oldest ever at the age of 74. And now we've got Dominic Ochione, I believe is how you pronounce his name, who is 80 years old, has spent nearly four decades on death row after being sentenced in the murders of his ex-girlfriend's parents. As you mentioned, I mean, he is when we talked about the July 28th date, he is scheduled to die on July 28th. He would become the second oldest prisoner, if he's in fact executed, ever in the United States after 83-year-old Walter Moody Jr., who was executed in Alabama in 2018. And so, right, and we're setting these records in terms of the oldest people on death row. Pam, I don't know if you thought about this, but in terms of how, I guess, again, you know, it's unique that we're having these people who have been in death row for decades, and they're very, you know, they're in their 70s, they're in their 80s now. We're setting these records here. I guess that is unique here as well.
2: It is. And there's so many things here that are unusual. You know, people listening may say, well, you know, these crimes were terrible, why should I care? I think another way in which Florida is unique, and it's something important for us to think about, Florida holds the record for the most death row exonerees. So in other words, there are 30 men in Florida who have been sent to death row who now walk free because those cases fell apart. For anyone who follows these kinds of cases, you know just how difficult it is to win an exoneration. So that suggests that there are other people who are wrongly convicted who are sitting on Florida's death row. So when we have a punishment that is irreversible combined with a high error rate, I would consider 30 people the highest in the nation,
0: yes,
2: to be a high error rate. I would hope that people would want more transparency about why certain people are selected and when. One of the other remarkable things is the Sunshine State is known in all other realms for its transparency, for its open government laws, for its open record laws. It's a wonderful place to report on because information is readily accessible. That is not true about this one particular thing. When it comes to who is being selected and why these dates are being selected, that is shrouded in secrecy. There is no transparency. We can't get a hold of those public records laws.
0: Yes, yes, indeed. Also, we should note, Florida is one of only two states that still allow non-unanimous jury verdicts. State law now, and this was, we've gone back and forth on this in Florida for the last decade and a half or so. Right now, state law requires only 8 of 12 jurors to agree to impose a sentence of death. This came under pressure, Florida's death penalty statute came under pressure in 2016. There was a series of decisions by the Florida Supreme Court resulting in new sentencing hearings for 145 of, at that time, 386 prisoners then on death row, the majority of which have ended in life sentences. And I believe actually what we for a while there, we had did go back to like being with everybody else and having unanimous jury verdicts. And then there was the uproar in 2018 after the Nicholas Cruz, the killer in Parkland, where he did not receive the death penalty because there were, not all the jurors voted for that. Okay, I think right now it's 11:17, so we've got you to 11:30, Pam. So I want to pivot and talk about the new book, of course, which just was published, I believe, this week, and is definitely getting a lot of attention right now. So let's talk about the book, Catch the Devil. And it documents how Florida prosecutors relied on a con man as a star witness to secure a conviction and death sentence for a Vietnam veteran by the name of Jim Daly, who, speaking about older people on death row, he is on death row as we speak right now at the age of 80. So let's get into this. I believe the story, you learned about the story, this whole saga in 2018. Can you tell us how this got on your radar at that time?
2: Yes. I'm so sorry. Are y'all hearing that echo?
1: Yeah, we're hearing that.
0: Okay.
1: I think maybe it's a microphone on your end, Pamela.
0: Okay, we are definitely having issues there.
2: Sorry.
1: I'll mention that Pamela will be in St. Petersburg next Monday, July 27th. Tombolo Books, always doing these great book talks. This one, I believe, is happening at Coastal Creative at 7 p.m., where she'll be discussing the book with local readers. And I think we have the sound figured out now. Okay. Pamela, are you still there?
0: Okay.
1: I think she's trying to figure that out. You know, one thing that was fascinating to me, Mitch, about this work is the word snitch. It is used.
2: Hi, everyone.
0: Hey, Pam, I wanted to see, we still have a problem there. What, if you could do this, if you can give us a call, we can do the remainder of this interview by a phone. If you can give us a call at 813-239-9663, we have somebody who can pick up that phone immediately and get you on here.
1: Yeah, Anthony will get you on the phone there.
0: Because I don't know if we're going to be able to fix that. We want to definitely keep on talking to you. Yeah.
1: The word snitch, you hear about it, right? It's used, you know, in slang. But this is really what this guy was. And it was fascinating. We were at the history talk for Drunk Tampa History the other day, Mitch. And we talked about some of the mobsters in Tampa. And there were some who never snitched and some who did. And it's fascinating that, you know, who do we believe, and then who do prosecutors believe when they're trying to get convictions on people? And that was a really interesting facet of this book and this story. And also the injustice, you know, that she points out that's happening here in the Gulf Coast. Really, really fascinating. I'd be curious to know when Pamela comes back how deep her connections here to Pinellas go, and how much time she actually got to spend down here. I think I hear.
0: Okay.
1: Hey, all right. Pamela, are you there?
0: All right. We're going to try to see if we can get her going up. But yeah, so basically, again, this is a story. This con man is by the name of Paul Skalnick. Okay. And, you know, this is not a novel. When you read this book, it's like really somebody is like, you know, got away with all this in terms of like how much trouble he was in. I mean, he's a classic con man. You know, he passed himself off as a criminal defense attorney, an undercover agent. In this situation, he was able to forge checks, embezzle money, and he was married 9 times, okay? So people were buying his BS. Okay, it's one thing in your own personal life, but it's another thing when you're getting prosecutors and what have you to buy this. And in the case of the situation, why this book matters is because, again, there is a person on death row right now. This goes back to a case in 1985, a man by the name of Jim Daly, who was a Vietnam veteran. Because, again, there is a person on death row right now. This goes back to a case in 1985, a man by the name of

0: this did not happen, that this man, Jim Daly, did not commit this crime. So the tragedy is, and I would hope that there's a tension on this case now. It's one thing for these attorneys to keep on, you know, going back and pursuing this legally, because definitely death row prisoners...
1: Mitch, can you hear me?
0: Oh, yeah, you're back.
2: Okay.
1: I'm back, yes. Okay. I don't know what happened. I apologize, but you just did a terrific summary of the case.
0: Okay.
1: Yeah. I'll just say that I learned about the case in 2018 when a law scholar at Yale Law School contacted me, and she said that she had become so concerned about the case you're speaking of, Jim Daly, that... she had reactivated her law license. And she went on to say in this email that she sent me that one of the key witnesses against her client was this man named Paul Skalnick, this former police officer turned con artist turned jailhouse informant. And I began digging and came to discover that he got his start in Texas, where I'm based, but that in Pinellas County alone, he played a role in upwards of 37 cases, perhaps more. And his testimony was so powerful that it was often used to help prosecutors secure convictions or very, very long punishments.
0: Yeah, and the thing is, again, so 37 cases, that's amazing. And obviously, I can see, you know, reading this book about how prosecutors, right, you know, they're trying to win cases. They're not, you know, necessarily trying to do justice. They're trying to convict people, although hopefully they would have a higher, you know, aspiration here to find justice. But nevertheless, I guess, you know, there's so many terrible things that come out of reading this book that makes you just sad about the criminal justice system. And I guess the judicial system, the judges in some of these cases, right? I mean, I think in some of these times when it seems that something, you know, they're the final arbiters in these cases, that they can see what's going on, and yet to get to where, you know, where we're at right now, where Jim Daly is still on death row, I mean, I guess, you know, where do you see the breakdowns here? I mean, there's a lot of them, obviously.
1: Sure. So I think what's hard for people to understand, they might say, well, why would jurors believe a jailhouse informant? Why would they believe someone like Paul Skalnick? So it's important to understand when prosecutors put someone like him on the stand, typically, let's say the first witness they might have might be the first police officer who arrives on the scene, a very credible person. Maybe the second person is a paramedic, another very credible person. When someone like Paul Skalnick gets on the stand, he's a state-sponsored witness. It's prosecutors putting him up there and saying, this is someone you can trust. This is someone we've vetted. This is someone who's telling you an account that's accurate. Skalnick was using things like details from newspaper articles or court filings to weave together stories that were both highly credible sounding and were also very incendiary, enough to really inflame the passions of a jury and to get a conviction or a death sentence. To be clear, many of the men he testified against committed the crimes they committed. But when you have testimony like that, the difference between a 15 or 20 year sentence versus a life or a death sentence is enormous. And in the case of Daly's case, there are very, very legitimate questions about his innocence.
0: You, again, we're speaking with Pam Koloff. She's the author of Catch the Devil. She'll be in St. Petersburg a week from Monday. We'll talk about it later. Pam, you met Paul Skalnick twice. Talk to us about that.
1: Yes. So the first time I met him was in federal prison in 2018, and he was very proud of the work that he had done with Pinellas County prosecutors, and he spoke about them collectively. He said, "We never lost a case," which I thought was a very interesting way of phrasing things. And then I went to see him again toward the end of his life. At the time, Jim Daly was under a death warrant. He later got a stay of execution, but there was less than a month leading up to the date of his execution. And I went to Skalnick, and at that point had done a year of reporting. I've now done 6 years of reporting that have only backed this up, in which it was very clear to me that the testimony he gave on the stand at Jim Daly's trial was false. And I said to him, given that this death date is looming,

0: I'm wanting to know whether you still stand by your testimony. And he just would not, he would not go there to admit that he had lied on the stand. This is someone who had a rap sheet, you know, 10 pages long, who had been in and out of jail since the 1970s, had committed fraud, had molested a young girl. This was not an upstanding character. And I should say molested more than one girl. So, but he just would not go back on that testimony. And once a jury hears that kind of testimony, and again, they're being told this is credible testimony, and they, you know, vote for someone's guilt, it's a very, very hard thing to undo. Appellate courts defer to juries who heard live testimony, and so sometimes errors like this can be compounded as they move through the courts.
1: Do you think, again, this book is just coming out now, and Jim Daly is on death row, that people, you know, like myself, I didn't know his story, obviously, at all. I know it now. It seems to me that this is an innocent man, that there could be public pressure put on Ron DeSantis to back off here. I mean, how does this work, or is that too direct and still needs to go through the courts?
0: Well, I think, you know, Jim Daly's case really exemplifies what one legal scholar called a zombie case. What that means is it's from the past. It's from the mid-1980s when cases were tried in a very particular way. There's no forensic evidence against Mr. Daly. There's no physical evidence. There's no motive. There are three jailhouse informants in this case. Usually if you have one, that's a red flag that something's wrong with your case. But the appellate courts have just not been open to reevaluating this case. And so it leaves him in this limbo where he, you know, going all the way back to 1987 at trial, the standards that he was tried by, I don't think would be upheld today, but he's stuck in this sort of legal limbo and left on death row.
1: Can you talk to us about, I mean, there's obviously voluminous research that you had to conduct to basically tell this as almost like a novel, right? Because the narrative is so set up, like, where you have the facts behind you to, you know, paint these scenes of how it all kind of evolves going back to the 1980s here.
0: That's correct. I really wrote this book for people who, you know, they don't have to be fans of true crime or have thought a lot about the criminal justice system. I wrote it in a deeply narrative and immersive and character-driven way. That said, every sentence of this book is backed up by documents and interviews and has been thoroughly fact-checked. It's all true. And to me, that's what draws me to nonfiction, is nonfiction is crazier than anything we could make up in fiction. And this story certainly is.
1: Okay, I think we need to leave it there because we need to let you go here. Pam Kolof, she is the author of Catch the Devil. She's going to be in conversation about the book with Pulitzer Prize-winning journalist Gilbert King at Coastal Creative on July 27th. Coastal Creative is right across the street from Tombolo Books. You can learn more about that at tombolobooks.com. Pam Kolof, great book. Great to talk to you this morning. Thank you so much for your time.
0: Thank you so much for having me. I really appreciate it.
1: All right. Again, that is Pamela Kolof. She, again, the author of Catch the Devil, a true story of murder, deception, and justice on the Gulf Coast. And Ray, like I said, this is set in Pinellas County. This is the legal world of Pinellas County. I mean, again, there's a lot of, you know, as she said there about the juries, right, who don't know, you know, 12 people or ever, you know, in the jury here, and they hear these like the Paul Skalniks who come on, who apparently are, you know, vetted and are, you know, powerful witnesses. So you can see in their case, because those jurors are usually they're only going to be in that case for one. They don't know this guy's done like 20 other cases and appeared in all these different court situations. It just boggles the mind. And she just said, she's saying some of this stuff could not happen today. Just tells you our criminal justice system is still evolving and is got a lot of problems, obviously, like a lot of our big institutions and systems in our country. But it's just really profound. And this man, like I said, okay, one more thing I want to say
2: it is fascinating to talk to reporters who covered death row and talk to people connected to people sentenced to die because you're talking about the end of someone's life. You know, we talk about the exonerees and things like that. You just did it last week, Mitch. You talked with a liaison,
1: right,
2: a death row inmate who said he would like the governor to watch his...
1: Yeah, Dennis Soker, he wanted DeSantis to show up there. I mean, it's pretty easy to sit back and sign these things. And, you know, all know the death penalty is a very controversial issue. Look, most states aren't doing it anymore. And the ones that still do it, like California legally still does it, they haven't done it in 20 years. So Florida, it's like Florida and Texas. And the book does say, by the way, that back in the 80s, Florida was also doing it was Florida and Texas. They've kind of always been known as the two states that, you know, just do this more often, feel, you know, the support is there from the public to do this. One thing I want to say about James Daly, I went to a different website, nothing to do with this book. It talks about death row people, and it says, since his conviction in 87, James Daly has maintained his innocence. There is no eyewitness, physical, or forensic evidence to convict him. Daly was sentenced to death solely based on the testimony of Paul Skalnick, a known jailhouse informant. Skalnick served as a witness in 35 cases, sent dozens of people to prison, and three to death row. Daly's co-defendant Jack Piercy signed a declaration in December of 2019 declaring that he alone had committed the murder. He wrote, James Daly had nothing to do with the murder of Shelley Baggio. I committed the crime alone. James Daly was back at the house when I drove Shelley Baggio to the place where I ultimately killed her. However, when it came time to testify in March of 2019, he refused to. That's why Daly is still in death row. Daly received a stay of execution, but any date now, Ron DeSantis can sign that. Okay, we are going to move on now. I believe we've got on the line right now Democratic Senate candidate Angie Nixon. Is that correct? Angie, are you there?
2: Might be on mute.
1: Okay, we think she's there, but we're not hearing from Angie. Well, as we wait to hear from her right now, we should say Angie Nixon, of course, a state representative from the Jacksonville area since 2020. She was in Leon County this week where she faced and still faces two misdemeanor charges for trespassing and resisting arrest. This came after she was arrested in May during a sit-in at Governor DeSantis' office as part of a protest against the redistricting congressional map that was drawn up by the governor's office and approved by the GOP-controlled legislature. And she was arrested for that. And also, I guess the same day, she was also reprimanded by incoming House Speaker Sam Garrison for breaking decorum when I think some of us, our viewer, listeners might have seen this, where she pulled out a bullhorn on the House floor during the redistricting vote, protesting about that.
2: Yeah.
1: Okay.
2: And it is interesting because Angie Nixon does get a lot of attention for that. But when you talk with folks on the street, they want somebody to speak up for them. And Angie Nixon is the one who's made herself kind of known and seen as she is doing that. She had a jury trial scheduled for the week of September 21st. And if our listeners don't remember, these new maps could help Republicans pick up seats in Florida and ultimately retain control of the U.S. House in the midterm election. So she's running to be the Democratic nominee for Senate. She had her sit-in, was arrested, as you mentioned, Mitch, and reprimanded by the Rules and Ethics Committee for that protest. So it'll be interesting to see what happens with Representative Nixon and how she's feeling about this race. I think she's going to pop back on here soon.
1: Yeah, by the way, let's talk about that for a second as we wait for her again. And if you're just tuning in right now, you're listening to Skinny here on WMNF 88.5 FM. I'm Mitch Perry with Ray Roa. We were waiting to talk to Angie Nixon, Democratic state rep from Jacksonville, who's running for the Democratic nomination for U.S. Senate. And I want to talk about it for a moment, though, about the protest about the congressional redistricting and talk about that. Interesting. There was a poll this week from St. Pete Polls, which, you know, I love Matt Farrell. Sometimes the polling has been great in recent years on some elections, but nevertheless, on the Zoom, okay. And so, but anyway, the poll, Kathy Kasser's seat right here in Tampa,
2: yes,
1: right, we know has been drawn up in a way that makes her an underdog. I mean, on paper, I think it's a plus 10 seat now, Trump seat. But the poll showed, Ray, that she's leading against the proposed Republican.
2: That's right. And Well, I should mention if Angie Nixon is there, she'll need to log back in to the Zoom there if we can hear her. And she is going to be, she is running against U.S. Army Lieutenant Colonel Alex Vindman, who obviously became famous because of his role in President Donald Trump's first impeachment trial. So, Representative Nixon, if you're there logging in, please let us know. We're waiting to get you in.
1: Yeah, we are. This has been a crazy show today.
2: It's been a crazy show. It was interesting because Nixon, and I'm sure we'll talk about this because she comes on, Mitch, she's pretty proud of the fact that she hasn't found backing from the mainstream national party here. And she had a pretty forceful quote. I'm not an establishment pig. I'm a pig for the people and the hardworking families here in the state of
1: Florida. I did not hear her say that comment.
2: I want to be even more clear. Republicans are a problem, but okay. Corporate Democrats are a problem
1: okay,
2: as well.
1: Okay, Angie, do we have you right now?
2: Don't have her yet.
1: Not yet. Okay. All right.
3: Okay.
1: Oh, yeah, there
2: she is.
1: There we go.
2: Rep Nixon, how are you?
3: I'm sorry. I'm on the road and traveling. And
2: that's
3: you know.
2: What you do when you're running for U.S. Senate and you're representing people in Florida.
1: Okay, so Angie, let's get to this because we had a lot to ask you about here. And we mentioned the fact that you were in court this week. Now, this also comes, and you also got reprimanded by incoming Speaker Garrison about, you know, breaking up that bullhorn. But we learned this week about another member of the Florida House, and that was Miami-Dade County Republican Fabian Basabe, who was found guilty this week by a Leon County jury of sexual harassment, battery, and defamation in a case brought against him by his former legislative aide, the aide's mother, and a former legislative intern. So far, we have not heard anything from Sam Garrison on this. What's your thoughts?
3: You know, it just shows you that there's been a concerted attack on going against the people who challenge them at all costs. They want me to be quiet. I mean, I remember the first year I came in office, I got to office, I talked to House leadership, and I asked them how I could be successful. They told me I need to be an advocate, or I can bring money home. And I didn't understand what they meant at the time, but he told me, you know, I need to shut up. One of their leadership, members of their leadership told me I need to shut up and bring money home, or if I keep talking and advocating and calling them out on the House floor, that they would, you know, basically blackball me. And that's what they did.
1: So you are, as Ray mentioned, you're running against Alex Vindman for the U.S. Senate seat here to run against Ashley Moody in November. I believe, and I think I wrote this in my story yesterday when Vindman held a Zoom call about his fundraising numbers. I mean, he's considered more centrist-leaning. I think you would fairly say you're definitely a progressive. Now, you're not a member of the Democratic Socialists of America, right? You're not a DSA member, but do you support a socialist? You know, there's a lot of talk about socialists in the Democratic Party these days.
3: I support any person who is actually doing the business of work. I support everyone that wants to lower our costs and make sure that billionaires and corrupt corporations pay their fair share. And unfortunately, there's a lot of corporate Democrats that are in our party that are leadership, and that is the way in which they are operating, and they're not pushing back. Like, they're not fighting hard enough, but you are taking some of the same money from these that the Republicans are taking. And so we need to make sure that we are pushing legislation to expand the care.
1: We're kind of losing you there, Angie, back and forth there.
3: But yeah, we're trying to push to make sure that we have things like universal child care and Medicare for all. These are issues that hardworking Floridians care about. And unfortunately, the Democrats had complete control of the House, the Senate, and the White House. They didn't do that. And that's because a lot of them are...
2: Wish we had that one, huh?
1: What are they? We do not know. Okay. All right. Angie, I'm going to ask her to call us out again,
2: Representative Nixon. So you might be coming back. Oh, there you are.
1: No, what were you going to say about the Democrats?
2: Yeah, you were saying, what were you saying about the Democrats?
3: Yeah, the Democrats, corporate Democrats, those establishment Democrats, When they control the House, the Senate, as well as the White House, unfortunately, they not passed Medicare for All. They didn't pass universal child care. They didn't do a lot of things, and that's because they are beholden to the same Republican interests, right? They take money from the same people, and it's not all Democrats, but a lot of them are in leadership. And right now, people are sick and tired of it. And they want someone that they know is going to fight for them and actually look out for hardworking people.
1: Again, we're talking right now to Angie Nixon, Democratic rep from Jacksonville, running for the Democratic nomination for U.S. Senate here in the state of Florida. Going back on this for one moment before we go forward, you know, when Joe Biden was president, you know, like things had changed in the Democratic Party in terms of maybe where this country was at, where I heard some people, Democrats, criticize Barack Obama, and they said like, he should have gone further on certain things. How do you look back at the Obama presidency?
3: No, he did good, but again, like, we have to stop acting as though some of these Republicans in leadership are good adversaries. They're not. A good adversary would mean they're acting in good faith. And right now we have like Republicans in leadership that have been in leadership for a while that are actually trying to destroy our communities. They never compromise with us. And so Democrats need to realize that when we are in power, when we control everything, like, we don't need to be compromising. And the
1: okay, we're again losing. Angie, I'm going to suggest that, I know you might come back here in a second, I'm going to the phone number here because
2: Mitch is going to text you the phone number if you can.
1: Yeah, because we keep on going in and out. It's just really kind of frustrating, I think, for our listeners. So maybe we can do that. I wanted, you know, when we...
3: So sorry. Back to Barack Obama. what I was saying was we need to realize that when we are in leadership, we need to not be compromising. When we control everything, we need to make sure that we push things through, because we're looking out, like, the Democratic Party, like, our values are the party of working families. And unfortunately, again, some of the corporations, right, like, they the people are beholden, some of these corporate Democrats are beholden to these corporations. But I feel like for President Obama's administration, even Joe Biden's, when we had the opportunity to push things through, we should have. And that was just, it was just a wasted opportunity.
1: So one of the things I want to ask you about is the current, I think it separates you from Alex Vindman, is the issue of Israel, right, which has really become a flashpoint in the Democratic Party this year. There was a big vote in the House of Representatives a couple days ago to end funding for Israel. That vote lost, but more than 100 Democrats in the House voted for it. I think all the Democrats other than Maxwell Frost in Florida voted against it. I believe you, what would you have done if you were in Congress for that vote?
3: So actually, before they even had that vote, I let people know, and I posted it on social media, that I would have voted in support of that, because I just believe that we cannot continue to send money to countries that are violating international law, that are violating human rights, that are actively destroying communities of people. And that, you know, throughout my entire adult career, I have fought for the safety and the well-being and the humanity of all people. And me stating this does not make me anti-Semitic at all.
1: Right. I'm sorry, Angie, I don't mean to interrupt, but yes, because, you know, I'm glad you just brought that up, because I think some of our listeners might know this, some of them might not, that there was a very controversial vote in the Florida House of Representatives 3 years ago, right after, I guess about a month after the October 7th Hamas attack on Israel, and the House was in session, and you proposed a resolution calling for an immediate ceasefire, de-escalation, release of the Israeli hostages, and humanitarian assistance to Gaza. This is when, you know, feelings were pretty raw, because again, the incident had just happened a month earlier, and the resolution went down to defeat 104-2, and it was a really rough moment for you and the four, and some of your fellow Democrats, I think, turned their back to you. I know at that time there was accusations of anti-Semitism going on there. Tell us about that moment, if you could, and how you dealt with that.
3: Yeah, I mean, that was a very hard moment for me. I received death threats. People were upset. And it was very lonely for me. Only one person voted in support of that resolution. And it was tough. But, you know, again, as I stated earlier, I've always and will continue to advocate for the safety and well-being and humanity of all people. And Palestinians were losing their lives at record high rates. And, you know, to have people turn their backs on me, to be called a terrorist on the House floor, ignorant, anti-Semitic, that was very hurtful. But, you know, I will always fight to stand on the right side of history. And I believe that I was on the right side of history then, just like I'm on the right side of history now. And if you look at the polling, the majority of Americans feel what's happening over in the Middle East right now is absolutely wrong. And so, again, I was on the right side of history. I was a little bit before everyone else, but I'm happy that I stood up when I did.
2: Representative Nixon, I want to go back to your opponent, the Lieutenant Colonel. You know, you've talked about these corporate Democrats, where they take money from. I know when you're running a campaign, you're really busy talking to the voters yourself, figuring out what they want, not focusing too much on your opponent. But how are you drawing the distinction between yourself and him? And do you view him as one of those corporate Democrats?
3: Yeah, for sure. So thank you for that question. The distinction between me and Colonel Zimmern is the fact that I am experienced. I know what it's like to work in a hostile legislative body where there's extremely conservative MAGA Republicans that are in leadership. And I've been able to actually deliver during my time there. So I've been able to expand access to early childhood education. Republicans like to take my bills and make them their own. And you know what? It's not even about the credit. It's about making sure that the policy gets done. And so I've also been able to stop price gouging from happening. There was some big box chain stores that were overcharging in working family communities and low income communities. And so I called them and I pressured them and told them, like, they don't want to do this. They need to implement fair pricing. They were resistant at first, but I threatened them. And guess what? The next weekend, the prices were fair. And so I am someone who has continually showed up when we have been facing all of these countless attacks, these bold attacks by Ron DeSantis, by Donald Trump, by the Ashley Moody's, right? I've shown up all the time. And I continue to show up right now. You know, I will go visit a community. Folks do not have to make massive amounts of donations to come see me. I know that I spoke to someone today about the colonel going to the Panhandle recently. He told people he was only allowing them to see him, but, you know, his campaign, if they donated $200. At the end of the day, working families here in the state of Florida can't just donate $200 all the time. They want to make sure that there is someone who's going to be accessible to them, someone that they can trust. And I am that candidate. That is what makes me different in this race. I show up when it's hard. I show up even when I'm not asked at times because it's the right thing to do. And in regards to Colonel Vindman being a corporate Democrat, you know, I know he said he's not taking corporate PAC money, but he is taking money from some of the Democrats in the Senate who from their PACs who have taken corporate money. And I am not doing that. I'm only taking PAC money from folks who don't take corporate PAC money. I only took money from one elected official's PAC, and that was Rashida Tlaib, and she doesn't take corporate money at all. And the rest of my money comes from hardworking people. My average donation is around $30 or so. And I'm excited to let folks know that people were so pissed off that I got arrested and I'm now facing 2 years, that I was able to raise over $100,000 from small dollar donors all across this state and this country, because people are fed up with Donald Trump and Ashley Moody.
1: Wow, so you raised $100,000. How recent was that? I mean, how quickly that happened?
3: Within the past 48 hours.
1: Oh my gosh, really interesting. Again, if you're just tuning in right now, we're speaking to Angie Nixon. She's a Democrat, a representative from Jacksonville, state rep, running for U.S. Senate here in Florida. Angie Nixon, what about the minimum wage? You know, in Florida, we passed a constitutional amendment, I think it was in 2020. Ultimately, it was raised to $15, which will be later this year, and that's going to be it. It's not going any further than that. Other people, Democrats running around the country, are talking about raising that. Of course, we know and the federal government hasn't raised it since, I think, 2007 or something like that. It's at $7.25 an hour. What would you say would be a good rate to raise the minimum wage to right now?
3: Yeah, but before I even say what a good rate will be, Mitch, I think it's important to highlight that's another difference between me and Alexander Vindman. So I've been here in the state of Florida on the ground. I was one of the statewide organizers helping lead that minimum wage campaign back in 2020. And so I want to be perfectly clear about that, raising it to $15 an hour here. And so I believe at a minimum, we need a $25, $26 minimum wage. And we can get there by taking incremental steps and as it relates to small business owners, if they are worried about taking on that cost like really fast. But there's ways in which we can do that, right? And so I believe it needs to be $25, $26 an hour. Look, in the state of Florida, we are 18% over the national average for renters. 18% over the national average. I've spoken with Juan, who is a Cuban American down in Miami, who had Cuban immigrant grandparents that he still has to live with, even though he's 21 years old, he's working a full-time job and he's in school. He cannot afford to live on his own in Miami. And so we need to increase the minimum wage here. And then thinking about property insurance, the fact remains that we have over 300, like I think we're 300% over the national average for property insurance. So we need to make sure that we are increasing the wages here so people can afford to live in this state.
1: You know, if you get the chance to run against Ashley Moody, one of the issues that I actually wrote a story about recently in the Florida of Phoenix, and that is her records attorney general. As you may know, attorneys general have the ability, and they've done in other states, to challenge the rate hikes of our public utilities. And in fact, in Florida, we've had Republican attorneys general Charlie Crist and Bill McCollum do that. Ashley Moody never acted on that, even though we've seen really high energy rates in the last 6 years or so. Do you have any thoughts about that?
3: Of course. I mean, she didn't act on it because all you got to do is take a look at her campaign donors. Again, the people in Florida, the people in this country, they are fed up with the politicians, the corrupt politicians of Washington, D.C., the establishment politicians of Washington, D.C., not doing anything for Floridians, for hardworking people. Like, this is ridiculous. And so when I go to Washington, D.C., I am definitely going to shake things up and really I'm actually going to put the power back in the hands of the people. But Ashley Moody is someone who is bought and paid for by these corporations. She's bought and paid for. She is a rubber stamp for Donald Trump, everything that he has done. And it's absolutely ridiculous.
1: Another issue I want to bring up with you, Angie, if I could, and that is another really flashpoint right now is immigration. And of course, that's been an issue for years here. Right now, the focus is on ICE, of course, and some of the excesses, let's just put it that way, what they've been doing. In fact, I believe I saw the statistic that nearly 500,000 people have been arrested by ICE during Donald Trump's second term in office. Around 60,000 of them are currently being held in detention facilities, including, I guess, deportation depot. You know, we've heard all this information about Alligator Alcatraz being shut down recently, which it has been. But we do have at least one other big immigration detention facility here in Florida. But I guess bigger than that, Angie, is I want to get your thoughts about ICE, but about the bigger picture about immigration, which has been, you know, I think everybody would agree, broken in this country for years, if not decades. What would be your, you know, if you only have one vote, if you get there, the United States Senate, but what would you like to see happen on this issue to try to get some control over it all, you know, because it's obviously so contentious?
3: Yeah, for sure. So number one, I am fully supportive of abolishing ICE. I believe that they have weaponized the agency and they have used it as a big grift, thinking about Christy Nomes and how her friends and family were able to profit off of it by shooting videos and making her look like this really tough person on immigration. Number two, like that $70 billion that they moved over to DHS, we need to use that to actually modernize the immigration system. I am supportive of compassionate, comprehensive immigration reform. What that looks like is making sure that Border Patrol does their job, you know, in regards to being at the border. Making sure that DEA handles the drug trafficking and the FBI handles the sexual and the child and the human trafficking, right? It also means that we bring in more people into the agency so that they can work and help, like, get some of these backlogs. people are tied up because there's no one, the courts are tied up and everything, and we need to make sure that we are helping these mixed status families have a clear pathway to citizenship, right? They don't have one. I believe that these DACA recipients, as well as the Dreamers, they need to have a clear pathway to citizenship. They should be U.S. citizens. And then, like, even with TPS, why do we keep having to extend TPS? And now, you know, they wanted to remove it for Venezuelans. They did. They're removing it for Haitians and Syrians. These people's home countries are in turmoil and in conflict, and it is not a good place for them to go. Many of them, if they go back, they'll face persecution. And so they deserve clear pathways to citizenship, right? And we need to make sure that we keep violate and come over here the wrong way, so to speak. Like, that needs to be a civil matter. It shouldn't be a criminal matter. And, you know, I think it's also important, like, they want to always go after the undocumented people, the undocumented immigrants. Why aren't we saying anything about these companies that are hiring undocumented immigrants, right? Like, I remember that one of the Georgia candidates, I think it was a Georgia congressional candidate a few months ago, they tipped off the feds in regards to undocumented people working at one of the car factories, I believe, there. And, like, why weren't those corporate executives arrested, right? Like, why are we only going after the undocumented people? These corporations are the problem. Like, they're the problem for a lot of our issues here in our country. They're trying to exploit undocumented immigrants, right? And they because they don't want to pay American citizens living wages. And so we shouldn't give them a free pass to exploit undocumented people either. They need to be held liable.
2: Rep. Nixon, I want to ask you, this election as of tomorrow will be 1 month away. Has there been any traction on you possibly debating the Lieutenant Colonel Alex Vindman? I know you're pretty upset with him not wanting to do this right now. His campaign has said that they're still thinking about it. We'll make a decision. I feel like a lot of people have come to just accept politics as they are and be like, oh, well, if you don't have to debate, why would you debate? Can you talk about, you know, how that makes you feel that you don't have a debate set up here in the primary?
3: You know, it's not just how I feel. It's actually how the voters and Floridians feel. They feel disrespected. The audacity for him to feel as though he doesn't need to debate it, me, is wild to me. But it just shows you that he does not know Florida. He has no clue in regards to the issues that we face here in this state. I mean, he's a millionaire. He doesn't understand working class issues. I'm someone, I pride myself on being the top bottom seven in regards to lawmakers, state lawmakers, and our net worth, right? Like, I'm still paying off student loan debt. I was a single mom for 12 years. And so I know what it's like to struggle. And he doesn't understand that. He only really understands his campaign donors, because frankly, that's the only people he's really having conversations with and is willing to answer questions for. If you look at the videos all across the state of Florida, Alexander Vindman is afraid to answer questions from Floridians. He runs out of back doors. He enters into rooms through back doors, so he can't be questioned. And it's just ridiculous. But I am here publicly letting folks know that I am calling for a debate on July 30th, and I'm going to Alex Vindman. We are going to host a debate. We're working with organizations in Broward County to host a debate in his own backyard. I don't want him to be scared. Like, if he's not afraid, he should be willing to debate me. I'm coming to him. It's on his home court. And let the voters decide. He deserves, the voters deserve to hear where he stands on the issues.
2: Okay, Representative Angie Nixon. If you can't tell by how she's talking, from Duval County, everybody, running in the August 18th Democratic Senate primary against Lieutenant Colonel Alex Vindman. Rep. Nixon, thank you so much for coming on the show today. And in the top half of the show, we want to thank New York Times Magazine staff writer and ProPublica's Pamela Koloff, who will be in town next Monday to talk about her new book, Catch the Devil. 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We want to thank you for listening to WMNF Tampa today. And the skinny, thank you, Skip Sassy on the boards, Alex Madura on the phones, and stay tuned for Joelle and Shilke, the hostess who loves you.
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This is K-Tuff, and I'm filling in for the hostess with the mostest, Joellen Schilke, on Art in Your Ear. That would be Pictures at an Exhibition by Mussorgsky, The Ballet of the Unhatched Chicks When I Was in Elementary School, The Day Pablo Picasso Died in 1972, our art teacher came in tears and gathered herself together and made a presentation about Picasso that left an impression with me that still reverberates through the years of why he was important, what his art meant to the 20th century and to humanity at large, and what art and paintings can do for the soul of a person that views them. That lesson never left me. I'm still thankful from the bottom of my heart to Miss Wilson for being willing to drop any kind of teacher attitude and just share from her soul. So the first song we're going to hear after this Unhatched Chicks, lovely little song, is Rufus Wainwright. I knew I was going to do this. Rufus Wainwright, the art teacher.

Morning Picture by Adrian Rich. They have carried the mahogany chair out under the lilac bush, and my father and mother darkly sit there in black. Our clapboard house stands fast on its hill. My doll lies in her wicker pram, gazing at Western Massachusetts. This was our world. I could remake each shaft of grass, feeling its rasp on my fingers, draw out the map of every lilac leaf, or the net of veins on my father's grief-tranced hand. Out of my head, half-bursting, still filing, the dream condenses. Shadows, crystals, ceilings, meadows, globes, under the dull green of the lilacs, out in the light, carving each spoke of the pram, the turned porch under high early summer clouds. I am Effie, visible and invisible, remembering and remembered. A poem by Adrian Rich, inspired by the painting Morning Picture by Edwin Romanzo Elmer. After this next song by John Cale, we're going to be speaking, hopefully, with Derek Donnelly, muralist and artist in St. Petersburg. So keep it tuned right there on Art in Your Ear.

0: Derek Donnelly is a Tampa Bay native, a muralist whose large-scale works anchor neighborhoods, businesses, and cultural hotspots across Florida. From Clearwater Beach high-rises to St. Pete alleyways, Derek brings bold color, hand-drawn detail, and community storytelling to every wall. He collaborates with city leaders, brands, and grassroots organizations to deliver murals that feel alive and locally rooted. Welcome, Derek.
1: Thanks for having me.
0: Hey, so good to hear from you again. The last time we talked, I think it was at Carvana. Was that Carvana down in St. Pete?
1: Carvana, maybe?
0: Carvana, yeah. Yeah, it was 10 years ago.
1: Oh, goodness.
0: So it's been a long time. So yeah. Tell us a little bit about yourself, more than I just shared right there. But you've been doing this for a long, long time in the St. Pete and Tampa Bay area.
1: Yeah, about 15 years now. Like you said, I'm born and raised. I was born at Bayfront downtown. And I've been doing it about 15 years since 2010, 11. Started going downtown and mixing and mingling with the other artists and, creative community. And, before you know it, painting the walls and doing all kinds of murals around town. And, time's been flying. And it's been a lot of fun.
0: If people want to check out your work, they can go to what's called, I love this, Saint Paint Arts.
1: Saint Paint Arts.
0: Very, very nice.
1: Or, it's also my Instagram and any of my social media handles.
0: And you can check out all of Derek's works. What's the procedure like to have a mural done? How does that come about? Because, they come up and who decides?
1: It really depends, on who's, curious about it. If it's, a restaurant or a hotel or, a couple trying to do something, in their backyard by their pool. It really just depends, on all that stuff. And, like I said, I do, all that, residential, commercial, nonprofit work, you name it.
0: The works that are up there, what's the normal time frame of how long they stay up? Because I've been here for 20 years, moved down here in 2005, and there were murals, and then suddenly there was a just a creative explosion of murals that happened throughout the last 20 years. What's the average life span of a mural?
1: The lifespan of them varies. Everything from the prep and how well an artist or a contractor takes care of the prep work for a wall, pressure washing, cleaning it, priming it, that kind of thing, all the way down to which way the wall faces. If it's a south facing wall, it's getting beat up by the sun, and down here in Florida, we got salt water in the air and everything. So, but a clear coat can help probably preserve these for 10-15 years, depending.
0: Do you also redo them or fix them up?
1: Oftentimes, even with St. Petersburg Brewing, I did a mural for them. It's actually one of my first commission murals, and I actually redid that a few years ago. So we did it 2013-14, and then redid it a couple years ago. So about 10 years for that one, and I actually redid that a few years ago. So we did it 2013-14, and then

0: expensive in the planning process. So getting, you almost have to paint it in your head or, you know, in your studio as far as what, you know, what supplies am I going to need? What, you know, how much paint? How am I going to scale this up onto the wall? And there's a lot of little tricks. You know, some folks use a grid method. We've got projectors nowadays, different mm-hmm. things. And actually, lately, a lot of folks have been using the MetaQuest. So using, you know, virtual reality and or AR, augmented reality, to get them, you know, traced up on the wall. And, you know, in this economy, it's definitely a time saver. Time is money. So, whatever it takes to get that. I'd say that's the biggest difference, though, is really the planning aspect of it. Whereas, you know, if you're just working on a canvas in your studio, you know, it's a lot more free-flowing and creative, let's say, where you're just doing art. With a lot of what I do specifically, it's very, very production-based.
1: Well, plus the fact that people are looking at it every day. So, you right. know, you're definitely large scale plein air for sure.
0: Absolutely.
1: You know, and do you ever get feedback as you're painting? People come by and say, hey, what are you doing there?
0: Oh, yeah. Yeah, constantly. There's several different funny things or, you know, simple things people say, you know. And I think people just want to interact. A lot of times they don't know what to say. So you'll hear a lot of, you know, great job, obviously, all that. And then, you know, miss the spot.
1: Oh gosh!
0: You know, one that, and again, folks just want to interact. They don't know what to say. So,
1: sure,
0: whatever.
1: Sure, because you know, you want to say the right thing. You don't want to say the wrong thing. And it's kind of right. like when artists have their shows, their gallery shows. You know, they like to overhear what people are really saying about their art.
0: Right.
1: So that instant feedback. One of the things that I think is so important about murals is the fact that all ages see them. And a child that maybe has never been exposed to art museums or art or galleries, and it's not just a big deal in their home, they see that. And I think that's a great outreach to our youth to show that, you know, buildings aren't just buildings. They're can actually be a canvas.
0: Yeah, they can be a canvas as well. That's one of my favorite things about what I do, you know, the fact that it is for everybody. You know, very seldom is there, you know, an artistic, you know, expression or medium that, you know, you're able to reach the masses like that. And I think the murals definitely do that, you know, whether it's, you know, someone middle-aged driving to work on a Monday or, you know, kid on the school bus. You know, it is for everybody, but nobody can take it home, you know, outside
1: right.
0: of a photograph or something.
1: So right.
0: It's for everyone.
1: Oh, I've taken lots of pictures of murals.
0: Yeah.
1: Oh, man. It's.
0: We encourage folks to do that. You know, I get a lot of questions about, you know, people taking pictures of them or posting them. And we just, you know, have to credit the artist if you can find their name on there. And, it's for everyone, like we said. And it's, you know, definitely important that we share it and, you know, share it with the community, too.
1: We're going to hear a song right now. Take a little break. We'll be right back with you. And I'd like to talk a little bit about that intersection of commerce and art and how that can sometimes be fraught with issues and opinions and people's feelings hurt. And we'll talk a little bit about that. But I picked this song out just for you. It's from the 1960s. It's called from the band Creation. It's called Painter Man.

0: We're back with Derek Donnelly, very wonderful artist and muralist down in St. Petersburg in the Tampa Bay area. Welcome back, Derek.
1: Yeah, thanks for having me.
0: I like that song, Creation.
1: You know, it's awesome. I've never heard that before. Yeah, that's going to be my new anthem.
0: Excellent, excellent. Well, there was a bit of a controversy, as they say in England, controversy in downtown St. Pete with the big pink building. If you live in St. Pete, you had to notice that this building was being transformed into pink everywhere. What was that all about?
1: So the pink buildings, the whole idea behind that was, you know, that these old buildings are, you know, getting demolished sometime soon. Obviously, you know, new high rise is going up.
0: Yes.
1: So, you know, very melancholy with all that stuff. But we thought it was really cool that the investors really wanted to kind of support the artists, you know, on the front end of this development, you know, before the demolition. You know, oftentimes, you know, a lot of these big investors and things, you know, these groups, they do sponsor, you know, the mural festival and different things over the years. And I think a lot of the confusion and the uproar is I don't think we've seen it this way before when, you know, they're actually investing on the front end. You know, usually it's after they build a big high rise and hire, you know, a mural or, you know, the mural festival to do something. This time it was a little different because we're seeing it on the front end as, you know, part of a PR campaign. And again, them wanting to kind of immerse themselves in the creative culture of St. Pete. So.
0: But we got through that, and I know there were some artists that, you know, the cries of, well, that's like a sellout, or you're just shilling for it. But yeah. The history of art is, it has to be financed. It has to be financed by either selling your own paintings or pictures, or you have to have a sponsor or a patron. So I'm glad that all came about and happened. And how much of that did you... contribute to the painting of the pink?
1: Well, you know what? I did a small section. It's still the side of a building. But I did a smaller section on the whole property. You know, there's several buildings on that block that were all painted pink for this endeavor. And I took a story and a half section over on the corner and painted these pink betta fish. You know, something kind of complement the pink and kind of work with that color. So I did my spot, and we had, you know, a lot of other artists out there. You know, Vitale Brothers, John Vitale specifically kind of was the ringleader with this whole thing. And I think it's important to note that, you know, we've had, you know, Vitale Brothers, myself, Dreamweaver, Whitney Holborn, Artist Esh, you know, a lot of, you know, Tampa Bay's favorite artists, you know, out there working on this. So, you know, I think that said something as far as, you know, any kind of naysaying or anything like that. It really, you know, does speak when, it speaks volumes, I think, when we all get together and do something neat together.
0: I think the assumption should be made with any businesses opening downtown or wanting to change anything about downtown. The understanding has to be that we really are an art city. St. Petersburg, and I live on Central, it is an art city. And that has come about through... time and effort and decades of investment and different museums coming to our area. It's so exciting to know that here in Florida, and I was living in Cincinnati when I heard that Dali was going to open up in St. Petersburg, and it's like the early 80s. Like, what? And I think that was the beginning. I think that just opened the door to the idea that St. Petersburg could be a refuge and a place of true heritage for artists. And what's coming up for you? I mean, what are you working on now? And what can
1: I'm I've got quite a few forks in the fire. I'm going to be doing a mural with some of the kids over at Plato's Academy in Knowles Park, right around the corner from my studio here. And then actually next weekend, we have the Reggae Rise Up Festival in downtown St. Pete.
0: Yes.
1: Every year they invite us out, you know, a handful of the artists to, you know, come out. They build these mobile temporary walls. And we're just, you know, a visual art component to the whole music festival that they have every year. They pull out the red carpet, pay us, give us tickets, food vouchers, the whole nine. So, they really hook us up every year. And it's a lot of fun working alongside some of the, you know, some of the real notable people from around the world. You know, they get different artists from around the globe. So
0: sounds exciting. Is your studio open?
1: No, it's kind of a private studio.
0: Okay.
1: But yeah, I'm always always available if someone wants to, you know, pop by, check it out.
0: Yeah, I'm sitting in for Joe Ellen, and I decided to look up some information about art galleries and museums in the entire Tampa Bay area, including, you know, Manatee, and it's like 200. There's like 200 galleries and museums in this entire area. It's mind-boggling. And if anybody wants to email me at wmnf.org, I can send you a list because I have it ready to copy and paste for you, including, you know, all the biggies, but there's so much out there. So, and you're part of it, Derek, and I've enjoyed your work for many, many years. And you don't just have one style. And look up Derek on saintpaintarts.com. That's S-A-I-N-T, saint, and then the word paint, and arts.com, and you can see what I'm talking about. Really appreciate you taking some of your time today to talk about murals and art and the history of St. Petersburg. And again, thank you so much for stopping by.
1: Yeah, thanks for the coverage. And, you know, we appreciate it as a creative community in Tampa Bay. You know, we can't do it without the support, so we appreciate it.
0: And thanks again. Take care.
1: All right, you too.
0: Bye-bye.
1: Bye-bye.
0: Time for some Jonathan Richman. No one was like Vermeer.

The Starry Night by Anne Sexton. That does not keep me from having a terrible need for the word religion. Then I go out at night to paint the sky. The Vincent van Gogh in a letter to his brother. The town does not exist except where one black-haired tree slips up like a drowned woman into the hot sky. The town is silent. The night boils with the leaven. Oh, starry, starry night, this is how I want to die. It moves. They are all alive. Even the moon bulges in its orange irons to push children like a god from its eye. The old unseen serpent swallows up the stars. Oh, starry, starry night, this is how I want to die. Into that rushing beast of the night, sucked up by that great dragon, to split from my life with no flag, no belly, no cry. The Starry Night by Anne Sexton, inspired by Van Gogh's Starry Night. Let's jump into some more songs here on Art in Your Ear, filling in for Joanne Schulke.

0: Landscape with the Fall of Icarus, William Carlos Williams. According to Bruegel, when Icarus fell, it was spring. A farmer was plowing his field. The whole pageantry of the year was awake, tingling near. The edge of the sea concerned itself, sweating in the sun that melted the wing's wax. Unsignificantly off the coast, there was a splash. Quite unnoticed, this was Icarus drowning. Landscape with the Fall of Icarus, William Carlos Williams, inspired by the painting Landscape with the Fall of Icarus, Peter Bruegel the Elder. Well, we have an exciting time coming to downtown St. Pete for many reasons. It's pretty much always exciting. One of the biggest art exhibitions in Tampa Bay returns to St. Pete this weekend. It's the Outdoor International Juried Art Show, Embracing Our Differences. That's going to be downtown March 7th through April 12th in Pointer Park in St. Petersburg. So make sure you try to catch that. As well as tomorrow, and we had a DJ here, John Dingfelder, called and said there's a one-day only Seminole Heights local art sale, 10 to 5 p.m., 3922 North Tampa Street. For more information, contact Wes Miller, 813-244-3893. Paintings, jewelry, glass, and ceramics. So try to catch that too. Whether you're in Hillsboro or Pinellas, there's always something artsy going on. We're going to keep celebrating the arts with music, with poetry, and with information for you. It's time for Finishing the Hat. And this is from, oh my goodness. I will have to look that up, but Finishing the Hat. Andy Patinkin.
1: Mademoiselles, you and me, pal, second bottle, she looks for me, bonnet flapping, yapping, roof, chicken, pastry, yes, she looks for me. Good. Let her look for me to tell me why she left me, as I always knew she would. I had thought she understood.

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Coming from the height. Studying the height.

finishing the hat, Mandy Patinkin from Sunday in the Park with George. That would be George Surratt from that very famous painting. All that information has slipped right out of my little cranium. But really, Mandy Patinkin, what a national treasure he is. Sesame Street was really, really focused on making sure children learned all about art and dance and music and song. And they had all kinds of artists that would collaborate. And one of those was with Philip Glass and Catherine Eisen about the geometry of circle and how the colors and the circles and the patterns emerge in the artwork. Geometry of circles. Look up the animation if you get a chance. Philip Glass, animation by Catherine Eisen.

Descending a Staircase by X.J. Kennedy. Toe after toe, a snowing flesh, a gold of lemon, root and rind. She sits and sifts in sunlight down the stairs with nothing on, nor on her mind. We spy beneath the banister a constant thresh of thigh on thigh. Her lips imprint the swinging air that parts to let her parts go by. One woman, waterfall. She wears her slow descent like a long cape, and pausing on the final stair, collects her motions into shape. Nude Descending a Staircase by X.J. Kennedy, inspired by Marcel Duchamp's painting Nude Descending a Staircase. Poetry, art, music, they all flow together and they all influence each other. We're going to continue with a few more songs for the end of this show. I'd like to also tell you about Awakening Into the Sun Festival. I just got an email about that down in St. Petersburg, March 7th and 8th, Saturday and Sunday, 10 to 8, 10 to 5 on Sunday, Bayshore Drive, St. Petersburg. Maybe I'll see you there because we do plan on going downtown this weekend. Oh, yeah. Well, it's time for They Might Be Giants. Tipping their hat to the artist James Ensor.

0: More from pictures at an exhibition. Yes, the Great Gate of Kiev. Maybe you'll run into Joellen here. I'm filling in for her on Art in Your Ear. I'm K-Tuff. And the hostess with the mostest will be back next week. But also like to announce Spiff's annual 50th International Folk Fair. 50 years of celebrating diversity. England Brothers Park in Pinellas Park, Florida. Come meet cultures from all around the world. Try foods from around the world. International beers, food trucks, etc. It really has been my privilege to be here today. I do the 70 show, which comes tomorrow, so hopefully you'll tune in there. It's just a good idea to keep it tuned in to WMNF 24/7, 365. Broadcasting live for the Vicky Santa Memorial Studio. It's been a great time for me, and hopefully you enjoyed yourself. Thanks again to Derek Donnelly for joining us, muralist and artist in the St. Petersburg area. And if you would like a copy of all of those galleries and museums, we'll go to the 70s show Rocks with K-Tuff, and I'll be glad on Facebook, and I'll be glad to send you that list of galleries and museums. 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
2: 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The information provided on the show is not intended to diagnose or treat any disease. There is no implied patient-physician relationship in these calls. The nature of the calls is educational and informational only.
3: 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Good morning to you, Dr. Harvey. So today is Ask Me Anything Monday, and time is a-wasting. Let me hasten back to the signal bridge of the studio and turn this show over to you. What have you got for us today, Dr. Fred?
4: Well, I've got all kinds of stuff, as usual, and it's been a busy week in the news for health.
3: Well, tell us something about it.
4: So I think that that little bit of NPR news led into what I'm going to talk about, diarrhea. We have some problems in America today, and it's spreading, and it can be very serious, especially with the heat wave going on. You can dehydrate from the heat and you can dehydrate from diarrhea. So this could be really a problem for a bunch of people. And so there are actually two different parasites going around right now. Summer usually brings both of them out. And the big one that was just mentioned is something called cyclosporiasis. Cyclospora is a microscopic parasite that ends up primarily on raw produce. And the reason that it ends up on raw produce is that the people in the fields haven't washed their hands. Because this is fecal oral transmission stuff. This is somebody who has diarrhea, contaminates water or other people, and then that gets into food, and then other people get contaminated and continue to spread it. And so the key here really is washing. Washing your hands after the bathroom, washing your hands before you prepare food, and washing your food. And as was mentioned, this is the delicate type food that is most likely to transmit it, because we don't tend to really get aggressive in washing these foods. The leafy greens, like mesclun greens, the mixed greens that are really tiny leaves, they don't put up with, aggressive washing well. And the raspberries, you know, they damage just by looking at them. And basil, it holds up a bit better, I think. You can wash it pretty well. Cilantro is also very, very delicate. And so they become a bit hard. And cooked cilantro definitely doesn't have the same flavor as raw cilantro or basil or raspberry. Everything changes when you cook it. So people tend to prefer the raw in these, but that means you really have to do a good job of washing them. And even then, you could be at risk. 31 states so far, 60 cases here in Florida at this point. And so we're looking at an ongoing outbreak. It's not a pandemic, it's not an epidemic, it is an outbreak, and we haven't found the source yet. The CDC is looking. Public health departments all over are looking, but they have not yet found a single source. It's not coming from one farm like often we find, like in the E. coli diarrhea that occurred on some spinach out west 8 years ago, and similar things ongoing since then. The other parasite that's present right now is called Cryptosporidia. And Cryptosporidium is also a very small microscopic parasite. This one is a bit worse for, well, actually they're both bad for people who have immunocompromise. Immunocompromise meaning that they have less ability to fight back. One group that's known is an AIDS patient with a low white blood cell count. It takes longer to get rid of the parasite in these individuals. And the symptoms for both are very similar. Severe chronic diarrhea, bloating. The problem with Cryptosporidia is it goes on into respiratory issues and deeper issues, and actually causes more death than Cyclospora. But initially, you'll get loss of appetite, fatigue, low-grade fever, stomach cramps, nausea, vomiting. Very similar. Both have treatment. The Cyclospora can be treated with a sulfa antibiotic for a week. And if you're allergic to sulfa antibiotics, then Cipro is an available option. So these are treatable, but you know, if you do feel like these kind of severe symptoms are coming on, you know, severe watery diarrhea can dehydrate you very quickly, especially in the summer in this kind of heat. And so pay attention. If you do have immunocompromise, have had cancer, have been treated with chemotherapy, are on immunosuppressive drugs for your autoimmune disease, have HIV, AIDS, you want to actually really pay attention. Wash the food, clean it up really well. Maybe even consider cooking those leafy greens. The Cryptosporidium also has a treatment, and that is Alinea. It's an antiparasitic, nitazoxanide, 3 days for people who do not have immunocompromise, and 2 weeks for people who have immunocompromise. And so they're out there, but you can be smart. The Cryptosporidium outbreak that's in Florida right now caused the closure of a water park in Navarre. And so Cryptosporidium is often transmitted in swimming pools. So kiddie pools, very commonplace for getting the whole family infected. And so these are some of the things that we need to think about coming into this summer. We have some things to pay attention to. Not that we don't always. I mean, the sun is hot and dehydration occurs, so pay attention to all these things. And remember to wash your hands and wash your food this summer to try and avoid problems with these infectious diarrheas. And if you do happen to get an infectious diarrhea, a really nice thing you can do to help to slow down the bowels and also get yourself some needed water and electrolytes is to take a quart of water and throw a fistful of rice into it. Doesn't matter what kind of rice, just throw a fistful of rice into it and boil that, simmer it for about 20 minutes. You're not going to boil off all the water. You're going to have probably, you know, over a pint of water left. But into that, I want you to put a half teaspoon of salt and a teaspoon of sugar. And you can just pour off the water and drink that. You might want to do that twice during the day if you're having a lot of watery, loose stool. But and you can eat the rice. But there is a specific phytochemical in the rice that helps to shut down the watery diarrhea. And then the salt will help to get you some electrolytes back in. The sugar just gives it a little bit more flavor so you can enjoy drinking this. And so that's a really easy method of at least giving you, some soothing for your gut and at the same time rehydrating. If it's really severe, using an antidiarrheal medication does make sense. But you don't want to use that forever because then you can get constipated, you can hold the infectious agents in longer. But if you are really having frequent water, you want to slow it down because you can dehydrate. And if you're elderly, you don't have a lot of room to go before your system gets compromised by dehydration. And so pay attention and get help if you develop diarrhea this summer. It's a real issue. And I just want to remind everybody that this is a call-in radio show. I'm here to answer your questions, and I want you to know that I'm here to talk about anything today. So give us a call.
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4: Well, here's the first email, and it's a great follow-up. Good morning, gentlemen. Is soaking raw produce, especially delicate greens and such, in a vinegar solution for several minutes sufficient to clean them? I know that vinegar cleans as opposed to disinfects. If this approach does work, what vinegar to water ratio and soaking time would you recommend? Thanks very much, Charles in Tampa. So water is really the key. Washing. Nice warm water. And you could soak them, but you want to agitate them in the bowl or in the sink so that you're actually cleaning them a bit. Vinegar does kill some gram-negative bacteria. It's actually really good for cleaning your bathroom and the kitchen and things like that because those are the bacteria that tend to be really irritating. And there's no need to add vinegar to the water. And both of these parasites are resistant to chlorine, so throwing some Clorox in or even hydrogen peroxide is not going to change it. You want to just reduce the volume of them, wash them away. It's really the best thing. but it does take very few of the little organisms to cause the infestation. And so just wash them. Yeah, you don't need to add the vinegar. You know, there's another problem this summer, and I know a lot of people leave the South and go north and find mountainous wooded areas in which to hang out and hike and have some fun. And even here in Florida, even though it's hot, if we go out in the morning, we have a lot more time now, I guess. It's summer to go out and explore some of the outdoors. And when we do so, we are facing an ever-increasing infestation of ticks. There's a great article in the Sunday Times this week about ticks, and there are so many things coming to bear on tick populations and human populations that it's causing an intersection of the two that's resulting in a lot more problem. What I'm referring to is the infectious diseases that ticks transmit. And I think most people are probably resulting in a lot more problem. What I'm referring to is the infectious diseases that ticks transmit.

0: kind of looks like syphilis. It's a really unique bacteria, and it causes chronic inflammatory syndromes in people. And it also is associated with some allergy. We'll talk about that in a minute. But it's not the only organism that shows up in ticks. Anaplasma is another one, and it causes some fever and dehydration and I think gastrointestinal issues. Ehrlichia is another organism. Ehrlichia is an interesting one in that it causes, I believe, feline lymphoma. And it's really actually an infection, and their lymph nodes get all swollen, and it looks like lymphoma, and it's generally pretty deadly for them because it's caught late. But Ehrlichia is another infection that ticks transmit to humans. A very rare, sometimes fatal virus called Powhatan is also, and Babesia. Babesia is an interesting parasite that enters your red blood cells and destroys your red blood cells. So eventually, over time, you get air hungry because you don't know you're anemic without actually having lost blood. And it's actually known as the malaria of New England. It's so prevalent now in New England because of tick transmission that it's called malaria of New England. These things are really serious, and it's only going up. But I'm going to honor my first caller and take the call.
1: Okie dokie. Let's go to Nan in St. Pete. Good morning to you, Nan.
2: Hey, Dr. Harvey. How are you doing?
0: Good morning, Nan. I'm doing great. How are you today?
2: I am doing just great. And I just wanted to talk to you briefly about your talking about washing the vegetables. As
0: yes.
2: You may remember, I'm the one that wrote a book about farm workers for the University Press of Florida here a few years back. And
0: yes, ma'am.
2: All over the farms in this in the state, and they do wash the fruit and vegetables when they bring it in from the field. They do wash it. They have big bins, and they use that same sort of stuff that they put in when they wash dishes in restaurants.
0: It's a surfactant. It dissolves the stuff on the surface.
2: Right, it does. But the thing is that people don't realize that it doesn't wash out the pesticides.
0: And right. No, it can't.
2: A real reason to continue to buy organic no matter what, because they take all of that stuff in through the roots. And I have been out in the fields and I've seen these giant big containers of pesticides that are empty, just laying on the side of the field, you know, dripping whatever's left into the field and all of that. So it's good to buy organic. And I'm sorry to see that the organic vegetables are having a problem with this little cryptosporidium outbreak. But it's true. They probably can't, you know, they don't wash the salt vegetables as diligently as they do things like zucchini.
0: Yeah, it's when you see those basil plants that are for sale, you know, the living ones, there's no way they can clean those. And the ones that are like tall, you know, basils stuck in a bag that have been cut off, those are really hard to wash too. And so I think it's really your personal responsibility to care for the vegetable after it comes into your house. You got to clean it again in times like this. There's just no choice.
2: Right, exactly. Of course, I don't know why anybody doesn't just grow basil. It grows like a weed in a pot on the back steps. You know?
0: Yes. It's so good to grow your own. It's so helpful. And just having a couple little pots, I mean, it's not that much work to do to keep some really nice herbs going.
2: I know. I refuse to pay $2.98 for one little stem of basil in a pot.
0: Yeah, seriously. And you can sprout your cilantro so easily. And we don't eat big cilantro plants because that turns into coriander and it has a completely different flavor profile. We want sprouted cilantro, so why not just sprout them? It's easy.
2: Oh, yeah. I have a book by, and I communicate occasionally with Dr. Tarone Lodog. And so herbs are really, really important to grow, and we should all keep them around. So thank you for your bringing this to the attention, but I just want to remind people they really can't wash off pesticides, so please buy organic.
0: Yes, and if you really can't afford

0: all organic, you can't find it. You can use the Dirty Dozen Clean 15 from the Environmental Working Group to help guide you into some more cost-effective choices.
1: Oh, yeah. Things like broccoli and cabbage, they don't spray too much, you know?
0: Right. And onions. No pests eat onions.
1: But many of the more sensitive things like berries are very, I think, very, and strawberries are still at the top of the list. Apples, those kinds of things.
0: So peaches, cherries, blueberries, hot peppers, bell peppers, iceberg lettuce, kale.
1: Oh, yeah.
0: If it's not organic kale, you're poisoning yourself.
1: Another thing that's important to remember is that sometimes, I mean, I'm not going to pay $7 for a half a pint of blueberries, organic blueberries, at some
0: point. Oh, my word. Yes, I saw that. One store, it was a 6-ounce container for $4.99, and I went to another store, and they had a pound for $3.99, and it was organic. I don't know what this other store did to get the super cheap 16-ouncer, but it was great.
1: I've spent a lot of time talking to produce people in markets, you know, and they say that, you know, a lot of times they can make a deal with a provider sometimes and get a whole.
0: I think that this guy is a Wheeler dealer. It's a local market here in the Sarasota-Bradenton area, and I think this guy's a Wheeler dealer because they get huge shipments of stuff from farms all over, and it's coming from, I think, Amish and Mennonite farms up north.
1: Oh, yeah, that's great. You have quite a few down there. Yeah, I'm in St. Peter.
0: Yes.
1: But one thing that's important to remember is that if you can't buy organic, you know, you can at least buy, sometimes if you don't want to pay that for the fresh, look in the freezer case. A lot of health stores, you can get frozen blueberries. I keep a bag of frozen blueberries, organic blueberries in my freezer most of the time.
0: And yeah, that's the wild.
1: Frozen berries.
0: Yep. Wild berries from up north, they're not sprayed.
1: Right, exactly. But if you don't want to pay, you know, that's much cheaper to buy them frozen and have them in the freezer for a long time.
0: Exactly.
1: So, anyway, well, thank you. I just wanted to say thanks for bringing this to your attention. And
0: thank you, Nan. Always love it when you call.
1: All right. Thank you. Bye-bye.
2: Yes, thank you indeed, Nan. Now let's go to Chris in Clearwater. Good morning, Chris.
3: Good morning. I was wondering, Doctor, what do you think about a couple of items for fighting these cellular parasites like cryptosporidium, like colostrum? I found studies showing that cryptosporidium can be fought with colostrum, but I can't find any studies showing colostrum fights cyclosporiasis. And I found a source on raw colostrum, since it's mostly pasteurized on the market, since dairy products have to be they're required by federal law to be pasteurized before crossing state lines. And so I found one that's marketed for dogs at Peak Pets that I'm taking that I like, and it tastes good, so I think it's quality, unlike other products I've had. And also silver, I found studies that show that colloidal silver fights both of those, cyclosporiasis and cryptosporidium. And then there are more effective colloidal silver products, the ionic products like Argentin 23 and Sovereign Silver, though I just ionize my homemade colloidal silver through my water ionizer, so I can disinfect things. And also I soak my produce, you can actually, with ionized water, you can draw out and rinse off pesticides, herbicides, fungicides that are oil-based, so they can be prevented from rinsing off in the rain.
0: That's an interesting statement. I've never seen any clinical literature that would ever support being able to get pesticides out of the flesh of a fruit. And you may, but I don't think I would bother at that point, because the amount of pesticide in the soft skinned fruits is so high that you're still going to be eating pesticide even if you do some sort of soaking. Silver has shown some activity against these organisms in the laboratory, in a plate. But I can't find on open evidence, which searches the entire medical database for information regarding things like this. There's no information about silver doing anything to treat these in the human person. it decreases the viability of them, but it doesn't look like there's any treatment. And so I wouldn't advise anybody using silver to try and treat the cyclospora or cryptosporidium. And you mentioned colostrum. I don't think that it's going to do much considering the invasive nature of these things.
3: Well, I found studies on, I checked them out. There's studies on colostrum that they do fight various cellular parasites, but just not the cyclosporiasis. And as for the ionized water, you're right. I can't find any studies on withdrawing or adsorbing from within the tissues, but there's studies on being able to draw it out or cleaning bacteria and pesticides off of the surfaces through emulsification and the electrostatic charge that it has to adsorb the positively charged or free radical inducing oxidative contaminants. But you can do taste tests, and you know, after 10 minutes of soaking and say a high pH, 11.5 pH ionized water, take a popular taste test as a package of cherry tomatoes, take half and soak it in any other kind of water, and after 10 minutes, you'll notice a big difference, and you'll notice a difference.
0: The alkaline water is definitely going to make the acid tomatoes taste more sweet, for one thing. But actually, you know, I did find something. There is, I think the bovine colostrum, the hyperimmune bovine colostrum, which is actually not pasteurized. It's actually cold cross-filtered, like many of the whey proteins. It's working like the rice water that I had mentioned. It reduces the amount of diarrhea. It doesn't stop the thing, but it reduces the amount. So this is, the colostrum is a symptomatic treatment, it seems. It's probably also working on the infection to some extent, but meta-analysis showed that you lost about 1.5 of the amounts of extra diarrheal events in the day. It was significant. It was actually documentable, but it didn't stop it. So I think these are good things to consider adding. And I don't think there's much risk in using silver, but it doesn't seem like there's much help there. But if it reduces the viability of the organism, then you might have an edge combining it with the colostrum. And you know, many healthy people do get over it. It's got a limited lifespan, but treating it is useful if you're really having severe diarrhea.
3: Yeah, early treatment. Yeah, and as people are worried about turning blue from silver, you know, progeria, I think it's called, like the one fellow did.
0: Argyria, yes.
3: Argyria.
0: Yeah, you have to ingest god-awful amounts of silver to turn blue. I mean, then the amount that people use mostly when I hear even recommendations, it's for a short period of time, it's a limited amount. People aren't going to turn blue doing that, but the ones that do, you know, drink a cup of it every day, they're getting into trouble.
3: Yeah, and it's not the, as far as I know, it wasn't any ionic silver, and you know, the ionic minerals are the only form that's directly absorbed. So, you know, if they add the electrostatic charge to cross over into the cell membrane, you know, be quickly drawn in by the cells. And also, you know, if someone doesn't have access to water ionizer, I'm wondering if maybe since it acts on the same principles as binders, maybe they could put a binder like activated charcoal or healing clay or diatomaceous earth in the water that they're going to soak their food in.
0: You know, that may not be a bad idea, but most of the recommendation, even from the food experts, is wash it, really. Water is the best solvent we have, and it doesn't damage your food. So, hey, Chris, thank you. Great questions. Appreciate your call.
2: Okie dokie. Let's go to Rex in Ruskin. Good morning to you there, Rex.
4: Yes, yeah, sir. I was, damn it.
2: Can I get you to turn your radio off, Rex?
4: Yeah. Yes, I was wondering why boiled peanuts would get rid of diarrhea. I've had diarrhea for months and months, and then mealed out on boiled peanuts and got rid of it. And then I got it again and then used the boiled peanuts again. Why does that work?
0: I have no idea that you're the first person that's ever mentioned that to me.
4: I've never heard of it either, but it's a fact. It worked. I had diarrhea, couldn't get rid of it. And then ate a bunch of boiled peanuts and got rid of it. And then once again, happened again and got rid of it pretty quick because I didn't want to keep diarrhea.
0: Well, no, I wouldn't want that either, but that's really interesting. I have never read anything about it.
4: The peanuts looking good. Is it from the antifungus, maybe?
0: I have no idea what would do it.
4: Definitely work.
0: There was a study or a paper published at one point. Some people were looking at what's in it, and in macerated nuts, like these peanuts, macerated, you know, in water, it may actually release more glutamine, which heals the small intestine. Dietary fiber, that helps your good bacteria grow and make better absorption. And they suggest that the ground peanuts boiled may be more suitable than rice water or resistant starch for promoting ion absorption, which is what stops the diarrhea. This is fascinating. Well, I'm so glad you called. This is amazing.
4: I've done it more than once, so I know it works.
0: You got it. Dude, you nailed this. Thank you for giving us a new treatment. It's actually in the literature.
4: Well, I don't never call in, but this one I couldn't refuse because it did work.
0: I appreciate your call, Rex. This is great. I love to learn new things. If we could learn one new thing every day, life would be a beautiful thing.
4: You got it.
0: So keep on with the boiled peanuts, dude.
4: Well,
0: that
4: I don't eat them because they will give me constipation. So I just eat them whenever I do get diarrhea. I've got my cure.
0: Okay, good. That's excellent. Have a great day, Rex. Thanks for the call.
2: Thank you very much there, Rex. Really appreciate it. And we've gone a little dark here for a moment, and I know it's only for a moment. So I'm going to invite you to participate in the Healthy Steps Radio Show with Dr. Fred Harvey here on WMNF Tampa. You're encouraged to give us a call at 813-239-9663. And you can join Michael, who just called on in, by dialing 813-239-9663 to express your medical questions or share your medical concerns. Continue sending your emails as well to dj@wmnf.org. Good morning to you, Michael.
5: Yes, sir. Good morning.
0: How are you today?
5: Very good, thanks. I really appreciate your show. Thank you so much. It's great service that you're providing our community.
0: Glad to do it.
5: Question, I had small LDL particles, a large number of them, and I'm not overweight or anything, but they suggested that it might be caused by insulin resistance. And you had recommended on one of your shows to get up in the morning and walk for a half hour before eating or anything to change that insulin resistance. And then last week, or maybe a week before, you mentioned a sweetener, a plant-based sweetener called allulose was also good for insulin resistance. And what dose would you recommend? Just take it like normal sugar in your coffee or whatever you do?
0: Well, there are studies that have specific dosing, but I just use it instead of sugar in my coffee, my tea, and in many things that I will bake. Sometimes I put a little sugar in with it to give it a little bit more sweetness. You know, a half and half blend is better than 100% sugar. I think one study that I read set up to 20 grams a day. So that'd be like 4.5, 5 teaspoons. I think you get benefit when you use it in replacing the sugar because you're not using sugar. for one thing,
5: right.
0: And you're using this other thing that does signal to the body differently. I think about things more in terms of synergy and of dynamics and of like the bell curve. Studies are done with one line item doing one thing, looking for one outcome. But the biology is many things doing many things all at once for many outcomes. And so if you can add some walking and some decreased sugar and some increased allulose and some extra fish oil or something like that, you may find that the system shifts without having to do large, like, quotes, therapeutic, end quotes, doses of certain things.
5: Sure. Very good. What about amla powder? It's the Indian gooseberry. I heard that that was good for reducing cholesterol. And I know cholesterol is not really all that bad. You need some cholesterol. But have you heard?
0: Well, cholesterol is very good. And in fact, there isn't a good or a bad cholesterol either. That's all misnomers made to make it easy to speak about things. But LDL cholesterol is highly necessary. HDL cholesterol is highly necessary. You just need them in the right ratios and the right amounts.
5: Right.
0: And so cholesterol is where we get all of our steroid hormones, sex hormones, everything. So it's crucial. I think 10% of your cell membranes in your brain is made up of cholesterol particles themselves.
5: Right. Okay.
0: And so fiber modulates your cholesterol, doing soluble fiber like okra and beans and oatmeal all reduce cholesterol.
5: Okay. And have you heard anything about Indian gooseberry?
0: Yeah, amla is another line item, high fiber supplement that has probably some phytochemicals that work on insulin resistance. And I mean, it's recommended for heart, for diabetes, for all kinds of things. But again, I don't look anymore for line item treatments. That's Western medicine. We're looking for an herb to fix a problem, but
5: right.
0: It's actually a synergy, a symphony that we need to be playing to fix all the problems.
5: Very good. I appreciate your time and your advice very much. Thank you.
0: Anytime. Glad to help.
5: Good day.
2: Thank you very much there, Michael. And I'm going to go to Jeff in just a minute, but we're down to a little under 20 minutes. And I'm going to invite you to participate in the Healthy Steps radio show with Dr. Fred Harvey, right here on WMNF Tampa. 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And continue to send your emails to dj@wmnf.org. Good morning to you, Jeff.
6: Yeah, hi, can you guys hear me?
0: Hey there, Jeff, I got you. What you got for us today?
6: Hi, good morning. I'm enjoying the show.
0: Thank you.
6: Well, I had a couple of questions. It's about cleaning your vegetables. We use baking soda at home, and I wanted to see if you thought that was worthwhile. Then I had a question about cinnamon. They have some diamond codes on the bottom of them, which I can't understand. I've read that some of the cinnamon that's out there is not good for us, and then some of it is. So I'd like to address what you soak your vegetables in, which you could recommend, and about the cinnamon. Thank you for listening to me.
0: Oh, you're very welcome. And the soaking the vegetables question, Chris had mentioned it earlier. He likes to use alkaline water to soak his vegetables. I have no problem with that. I have not read anything specifically that it's supported by anything in the literature. I use water. I when I first got into this stuff 30 years ago, I bought some of the vegetable cleaner stuff, and I used to dump a cap full of chlorine into the big sink, and so I stopped doing all of that. I have not had a foodborne illness in I don't know how long, but I stopped doing all that. I just take care of my vegetables. I buy locally as much as possible, because if you buy locally, there's less transport. There's less people touching it. If you buy organic, you tend not to, you have people that care about the food more to begin with. It's not an industrial farm. And so if you buy local, you buy organic, you grow some of your own, you are going to limit your exposure to these things. That's the key.
6: Okay, thank you.
0: And then what was your other question?
6: about cinnamon that's sold. Some of it is not good. It has a diamond on the bottom with some words, and some of them, the article gave me an alarm about cinnamon that's sold to us in the public realm.
0: True cinnamon is what I would prefer to eat versus the others. And so cassia is also known, I think, as Vietnamese cinnamon. But true cinnamon, Ceylon cinnamon, is native to the island Sri Lanka, formerly called Ceylon by the British imperial people. And it is the plant is called Cinnamomum verum, true cinnamon. It grows in Sri Lanka, southern India, and it has a different amount of the potentially toxic chemical, coumarins. And so you really need to limit taking Vietnamese cinnamon as a therapeutic agent unless you simply take a cinnamon extract that they've cleaned out the toxic chemicals from. Otherwise, stick with Ceylon cinnamon. And frankly, I think just eating it regularly is a good thing. Again, I don't use cinnamon as a therapeutic agent at all.
6: Thank you.
0: You're welcome.
6: That was all.
2: Thank you very much there, Jeff. Appreciate it. And now we've gone dark, and that always is unsettling for me. So I'm inviting you to participate in the Healthy Steps radio show by giving us a call at 813-239-9663. Again, the number is 813-239-9663. Don't be a dawdler. We've only got about 15 more minutes in the show. You can also continue to send your emails to dj@wmnf.org. What have you got, Doctor?
0: Well, I'm going to finish talking a little bit about Lyme and wait for a caller. In the meantime, I had talked about babesiosis being the malaria of New England. All of these things are treatable if you get them diagnosed and get them diagnosed early enough, but they can develop into chronic problems. And one of the problems that we have right now, the reason this is happening so much, so rapidly, is that climate change is helping. The winters are milder, the ticks are not dying off, spring occurs earlier, the eggs hatch earlier, and so there's longer periods of exposure. And then we have this thing called urban sprawl. If you've noticed, in Florida, they take all of the grasslands and turn it into housing. Well, the ticks used to live on those grasslands. And I don't know if you've done any hiking around Florida, but there's some pretty tall grass around here. Not that it isn't everywhere, but tall grass is where the ticks hang. They hang on the edge of the grass and then grab your hair or your clothes and jump onto you so they can find a host to suck some blood from. And so urban sprawl has created a bunch of this stuff called edge habitat, where there's, you know, wild right in your backyard. And so there might be deer in your backyard, and there might be deer covered with ticks in your backyard. And so we're having lots more exposure. Urgent care and emergency department visits for tick bites have doubled in just the last decade. And then we have these things to deal with because they cause ongoing chronic issues like chronic Lyme disease. It is a problem with inflammation. It just goes on and on. And at some point, I'm going to do a bit more of time on a syndrome called alpha-gal. It's an allergy that's caused by tick bites. But the board lit up, so I think I'm going to talk with some people.
2: Absolutely. We've got a full deck here. I've got Dave, Dale, Rick, Natalie, and SJ. So hopefully we'll get to y'all, but we're going to start off here with David. Good morning, David.
7: Hi, good morning. I've got some issues going on with my lower back region, my lumbar region. Got some impingement going on, affecting my, it's giving me pain in my crotch area, running down the inside of my leg, outside of my leg. and it sort of varies from day to day, week to week. I was prescribed 600 milligrams of ibuprofen for pain, and that stuff does work, but I was concerned about the effect it would have on my kidney, so I didn't want to stay on that long term. I was then prescribed most recently gabapentin, and I've been on it for about 3 weeks now, and it has absolutely no effect. So I wanted to see if there's any other type of pain medication that you could be recommended that would have negative effects on my internal organs but give me some relief.
0: Well, I think the first question to ask is, what is the source of your pain?
7: And from what I've been told, I've got an impingement going on with some of my lower vertebrae that's actually, again, causing some issues with the nerve.
0: How was that diagnosed?
7: I had MRI and x-rays.
0: Oh, and do you know what specifically the MRI said?
7: As a matter of fact, this information really, really quick here. It won't take long.
0: Did you have a disc herniation?
7: It's not a herniation. Give me 1 second. I have the information right here.
0: Yeah. Well, if they told you from the MRI that you have a nerve impingement, the treatment of choice is not a medication. One of my mentors. Yeah, you have pain, right? Uh-huh. And they're treating you. You're treating pain, and they told you why you have pain. But one of my mentors had a story about tacks. If you sit on a tack, an aspirin is not the treatment for the pain.
7: Mm-hmm.
0: If you sit on two tacks, removing one tack solves only part of the problem, and still an aspirin is not the treatment for that pain.
7: Yeah.
0: The treatment for the pain is removing the tacks. And so you have a nerve impingement. How do we fix a nerve impingement? Not with ibuprofen and not with gabapentin. Gabapentin just dulls your brain so it forgets to think about pain. It doesn't treat anything except for seizures, and you don't have them. So physical therapy is one of the first things to do for back pain. Chiropractic with physical therapy is a great thing to do for back pain. Massage is wonderful, but it's not going to help you reorient your body so that the nerve impingement goes away. Muscle activation technique therapists help you get rid of the pain. All these people are helping you do active fixing of the root cause of your problem. The people that prescribe the ibuprofen are not helping you.
7: Okay.
0: David, is that your name? Yeah, good luck with this. I would go and you can walk into any physical therapy department and they can evaluate you. And if you have insurance, they just need to get your doctor to write the order for the therapy within 3 or 5 days, something like that. Okay. Get evaluated by somebody who can help you. Get a chiropractor.
7: Mm-hmm. I'll do
0: okay?
7: that. Thank you.
0: Good luck.
7: All right.
0: Feel better.
2: Yes, best wishes to you there, David. Let's quickly go to Dale in Port Charlotte. Good morning, Dale.
8: Thank you very much. I just wanted to say quickly that I'm sorry, but I just joined the program here just a few minutes ago when somebody was talking about the diarrhea, and it seemed to be something that seven people they had in Tampa. They had some kind of a special thing, and if you've already covered, I'm sorry, but what about that? And then I had a question about brain fog.
0: Well, there's a current outbreak of two types of parasite-related diarrhea. I don't know what in Tampa specifically. That's probably the cyclosporiasis, and there's also a cryptosporidium. So basically, stay out of public pools, wash your hands, and wash your food is really the key. And then if you do get severe watery diarrhea, call a doctor because you can end it.
8: Okay. And what is that you suggest to end something like that? Because I've had that stuff.
0: I had talked about rice water, and then there's also boiled peanuts, and then there's also doing over-the-counter anti-diarrheal medication, but there's actually treatment, anti-parasitic and antibacterial medication to treat the infectious diarrhea if you have a severe one. So you'd need to call a doctor for that.
8: Okay.
0: And then all right.
8: Brain. Thank you.
0: Brain fog? Yes. What about brain fog?
8: Yeah, brain fog, blurry vision, balance problems, all that sort of thing. It seems like everybody's got it. Well, not everybody, but you know what I mean. It's a rash generalization.
0: Yes, that was a generalization. But there's a lot of brain fog that I see in my world today, and there are many, many causes. If you're having a problem like that, you may want to, you know, talk to a functional medicine doctor and see if they can help you do an evaluation. Even seeing your regular doctor and just getting some regular labs if you haven't had an annual physical might point something out. However, inflammation and toxicity cause a lot of brain fog. And functionalmedicineflorida.com is my website. And on there, there's an assessment. You can do a toxicity and inflammation assessment. It's an interactive online questionnaire. And you can score yourself and actually how badly you're functioning currently. If you're having brain fog, this will help point out how bad your overall systems are functioning and what you can maybe do about it.
8: Okay, what is that questionnaire again? I'm sorry.
0: It's on my website, functionalmedicineflorida.com. You'll find the question there. And we're down to the last couple of minutes, so I think I'm going to smooth on over to emails for a moment.
2: Sounds like a plan.
0: So here we have one from Mary. What is the best probiotic, chewable or pill? So the way I tell people to shop for probiotics is to look at the back label. And when you see the word Lactobacillus acidophilus, look behind that for something in parentheses that would be an alphanumerical label, something like LA115. And if you have a bifidobacterium, it might be bifido209 or something like that. This alphanumeric, I call it a license plate, tells us that a company has genetically strained this. They own the rights and they've leased the rights to this specific genetically known bacteria to the manufacturer. And because there's only three or four people on the planet that hold all the bacteria. Yeah, big companies like Institute Roselle and DuPont Pharmaceuticals, they lease these bacteria out to everybody else that manufactures them. And so it's good to get license plates because then you know you've got the bacteria that is on the label. Here's one from David, Mr. White Pet Bryant. I have a pretty big bag of frozen berries, in particular, a mix of raspberries, blueberries, blackberries. Is there any concern about cyclospora in frozen raspberries? Well, if they were frozen now, probably or possibly, but if they were frozen when you got them and they're already in the freezer, these were probably already clean. I haven't heard that outbreaks are coming from the frozen ones, but it's always possible. Here's one from Patty. She says, I eat a lot of potatoes. Aren't they in the dirty dozen? I heard skins have most nutrition. Does a 15-minute soak in baking soda and water, then a scrub brush, make them less dangerous and skins edible? No. White potatoes are on the dirty dozen. They have the highest level of pesticide and fungicide in the flesh. It's in the potato itself. You can't avoid it. So you need to buy organic white potatoes if you want to eat white potatoes. You can't wash them. You can't peel them. They're poison bombs killing people every day. And the ones you can buy in that beautiful bouquet in the Golden Arches red box, those are amongst the worst high fungicide levels. And she also asked, you mentioned Cipro earlier, and aren't we supposed to avoid Cipro? No, we're supposed to avoid anything we don't need when we don't need it. And so people that are taking GLP-1, you know, like Ozempic, to lose that 5 pounds so they can look good in a bathing suit, that's abuse. And those people shouldn't be using it. So Cipro's great when you have an infection, but you don't want to use it often. And sometimes you have to. And I want to thank everybody for calling in today. These are great emails, great questions to engage. Thank you. And thank you, Bill, for running the boards. And thank you, is it Joe, answering the phones?
2: You betcha. Joe is the man on the phones today. You're the greatest. Thank you again, Dr. Harvey, for another illuminating and beneficial Healthy Steps radio show. 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

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We also have comedy from Jimmy Dore and the Ralph Nader Radio Hour Friday mornings. 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

0: in this community radio station. I'm John Butts, and I'll be hosting today's Sustainable Living program. Our topic will be Florida's aquaculture industry and the Florida Sea Grant Marine Extension Program. But I like to start the show by thanking our listener supporters, our great volunteers, and wonderful staff here at WMNF for keeping the station alive and well. Thank you all very much. We really appreciate it. And I think Miss Kitty Wallace is there. Kitty, you there? We're going to have our weekly, she's here, and our SL show calendar update. You there, Kitty?
1: Yes. Good morning, everyone. Good morning, Don. It's great to have everyone on board with us this morning. This is going to be a great show. I'm looking forward to it. So the summer is hot. You know, you hadn't heard that from anyone before now, but just checking in with the truth. There are a couple of really interesting workshops, though, coming up this Saturday from two of our favorite community garden groups. One is the Little Tree Homestead, having a very interesting workshop on harvesting homegrown cinnamon on Saturday, the 18th of July, at their location in Gulfport. That's 5418 19th Avenue South in Gulfport. And the Healthy 22nd Street Gardeners and the 813 Hood Garden Space are coordinating a workshop on building your own trellis from bamboo. This is going to be a make and take workshop at the Jackson Heights Bethesda Community Garden at 3302 East 22nd Avenue on Saturday, the 18th. It starts at 1 o'clock, goes till about 2:30, or whenever everybody finishes having fun making their bamboo trellis. So those are things coming up this week in the garden, John.
0: Well, thank you very much, Kitty. Hey, did you get your cover crops in?
1: All my cover crops are in, but there's a couple of lagging gardeners at Tampa Heights, and they're about to hear from me about that.
0: well, good luck, and thank you very much.
1: Certainly. I'm listening in. Bye-bye.
0: Bye-bye. And today, we'll be talking about sustainable farming here in Florida's natural aquatic environments. Two of our guests are scientists with the Florida Sea Grant and University of Florida School of Fisheries at the Tropical Research Lab in Ruskin, Florida. One of them is Angela Collins, and Angela Collins has a long history of working waterfronts with stakeholders to conserve Florida's commercial and recreational fisheries. She spent over a decade as a marine fisheries biologist with the Florida Fish and Wildlife Commission, where she specialized in cooperative research with divers and anglers. She spent early times in her career as a science diver and holds degrees from Florida Atlantic University and the University of South Florida. And also, Eric Casanano works with Angela there at the Research Center, and Eric received his Bachelor of Science in Marine Biology from Hawaiian Pacific University, started working in fishery science in Oregon, where he was exposed to aquaculture in the Pacific oyster. I'm sorry, I got getting tongue-tied here. Then he was involved, I got the wrong page, with various production aspects of the hard clam aquaculture industry in Cedar Key, Florida. Eric received his MS in fisheries and aquatic sciences from the University of Florida. Welcome, Eric and Angela. Great to have you here.
2: Great to be here. Thanks for having us on the show.
0: Okay, and our last guest is a native of Bradenton, Florida, and he's the founder of Two Docks Shellfish Company. He has a master's degree in aquaculture and a PhD in ecosystem science. Now, I like that. Policy from the University of Miami, where he continues to serve as an adjunct professor in the aquaculture program. Prior to starting the shellfish business, he was a seagoing naval captain for 5 years, earned a law degree, and worked on fish farms throughout Latin America and around the world. Welcome to WMNF, Aaron Welch. There, Aaron.
3: How you doing? Thanks for having me.
0: Great to have you. So, Aaron, let's talk with you. Let's talk about Two Docks. What is it?
3: We're primarily a hard clam producing company. So we grow the mercenary clam. That's the clam that you get, you know, when you go to a restaurant. We operate a small hatchery on Terracea Bay. We have a little nursery in on the waterfront in St. Pete, and we farm a couple different locations up and down the Gulf Coast, a little bit in Charlotte Harbor, a lot in Tampa, and a little bit up in Cedar Key.
0: Uh-huh. Is that like a seasonal business, or is it a round-year business?
3: It's a year-round business. I mean, there are ebbs and flows to the business seasonally. You know, there's more tourists here in the wintertime when folks are trying to get out of upstate New York or wherever and come down to our beaches. So we sell more finished product in the winter. You know, seed buyers want to buy seed at certain times of year when the conditions are best for growing the seed animals. So we're year round, but like any business, we have ebbs and flows depending on what the world's doing.
0: And you do this all by boat?
3: So our farms, it's sort of a three-stage process. We propagate the seed animals. So we take adult broodstock animals and we get them to spawn, and we take the fertilized eggs and rear them up to the size that can be moved out to a tank, and that's at the hatchery, and that's on land. Then we have a nursery. Once they leave the hatchery, they have to go to a nursery, which is also on land. Big pumps, big tanks, move a lot of water over them. After about 5 or 6 months, they're big enough to go out to a farm, and all that is by boat. And that's when they're planted in big bags and they're reared up to market size.
0: Cool. And when you harvest them, do you have to take ice, or do you bring them in and ice them, or how's that process to harvest them?
3: We're not required to ice our product. However, we do have a clock ticking. So there's the state and the federal government have different rules about how long animals can be on deck without being refrigerated. This time of year, we've got about 8 hours to get our clams to a cooler. In the wintertime, we basically have all day. The rules for oysters are different and more strict. Usually this time of year, oysters have to be in a cooler within 4 hours or on ice in 2 hours. So no, we don't use ice necessarily, but yes, we're on a clock. We got to get the animals back to a cooler.
0: Mm-hmm. And then where do most of your product end up?
3: So we were hit by the storms just like everybody else. And we lost millions of animals in the storms. So we're slowly rebuilding our inventory. A shellfish farm can't be rebuilt overnight. You can't go to Lowe's or Home Depot or whatever and get everything. You've got to restart the hatchery. You've got to restart the nursery. All that takes time. You've got to plant the animals. So we're just now getting back to a meaningful amount of inventory. But before the storm, we were about 50-50. 50% of our production went to local outlets, restaurants, Anna Maria Island, St. Pete, you know, Sarasota. And about half went to big distributors.
0: Mm-hmm. So, like, once you put them in the estuaries or wherever they end up, how long does it take before they're mature size?
3: Well, there's not a number. It depends on the estuary, how good the water flow is, how much natural food is in the water, what the conditions are that year. Is it really hot? Is it too cold in the winter, et cetera, et cetera? But, you know, you can figure from the minute you get it to the farm, you're looking at 15 to 20 months.
0: 20 months. So that's kind of a long-term deal. You know, like cattle-calf operations, it's only like 8 months. That's a long time, and a lot of things can happen, I guess, in that time.
3: That's right. And, the great thing about the shellfish business is I can sell the animal at every stage of its process. So once it's finished at the hatchery and it's one millimeter, I can sell it to other nursery operators.
0: Okay.
3: If it gets to 4 or 5 millimeters in our nursery, I can sell it to other farmers. So we're not necessarily locked into that 20 months. There's opportunities at every stage of the process to turn the till.
0: Mm-hmm. And, you know, to me, it's really interesting because, you know, we have like this Gulf Stream. So basically, once the clam's in the out in the seabed, you really don't do anything. You just harvest it, right?
3: Yeah, that's right. And that's one reason we love clams. I mean, there's some stuff we have to do to take care of them, but I always joke with my wife, they're like middle-aged dudes. If you plant them right, you can just leave them be. They just want to be left alone.
0: It's, you know, the UN, you know, looks at businesses and farms, and I'm sure that this would be, considered by the UN. And, of course, this goes on around the world as a pretty sustainable type way to farm stuff.
3: Yeah, it's look, no system of producing protein is perfect, but shellfish are about as close as you can get.
0: And this is like a family business, sort of?
3: It started out as a family business. As we've grown and needed some capital, we brought partners in, but it's still controlled by my family. Yep.
0: Mm-hmm. Yeah, I imagine the storm, you must have really took a hit there, you know, no income for quite a while.
3: We're just now starting to get back to normal. We had the good news was the USDA was there with some insurance, and there have been some other programs to help keep employees paid. But yeah, it's been a lean couple years.
0: Okay, great. Well, you're going to kind of hang on through the program. Aaron, that was Aaron Welch with Two Docks Shellfish Company. And I'd like to bring on my other two guests. So Angela Collins and Eric. So what is the Florida Seagrass Program, Florida Sea Grant Program. I got grass in there. Sorry. Go ahead. One of you, please.
2: Yeah, well, Florida Sea Grant is actually nested within the University of Florida, and part of Florida Sea Grant and the University of Florida's extension mission is to work with farmers like our shellfish community, like our row crop farmers, like our community farm folks, like everybody that's working to produce sustainable food and make Florida a better place to live, can work with the University of Florida or Florida Sea Grant in some way, right? We're all sort of connected there and bringing science to our local communities to help inform the way things might be grown or ways to communicate the great work that our farming industry might be doing. So Eric and I are both based at the University of Florida's Tropical Aquaculture Lab, which is in the Tampa Bay area in Ruskin. So we're there on the southeast corner of the Tampa Bay region and in the Ruskin area. We've got a lab here where a lot of research is performed that is looking at assisting Florida's aquaculture industry. And Florida's aquaculture industry is huge. There are so much more than just our shellfish farmers or our tropical fish, right? We've got over 1,500 species, I think, Eric, that are grown in the state of Florida, right? Some of those are for aquariums, like your ornamental fish, your pretty fish that people just want to put in their aquariums at home. Some of those are for food, like our bivalve shellfish or maybe tilapia. Some of it is for restoration, like our coral and mangroves and seagrasses. So aquaculture as an industry really touches a lot of different areas that are important to Florida's economy and culture.
0: Mm-hmm. And Eric, there at the fisheries, I was looking at you do a lot of research on non-native species. I guess there's a lot of pressure with that, like fishes getting loose or whatever, getting in and making a mess. And you had in there something about fish. Pet fish protection to reefs. Could you talk about those two things?
4: Sure. Most of what I deal with is ornamental fish, those pretty tropical fish that go into aquariums. 95% of them are not from around here. They're from Southeast Asia, Africa, South America. And we want to prevent that from getting out into Florida's native environment. That's lost revenue for our farmers, but also that's environmental damage to the state of Florida. So it's a win-win on both accounts. So we have Dr. Jeff Hill, Dr. Quentin Tuckett. They work here at the Tropical Aquaculture Lab exclusively identifying some of those measures that prevent those tropical fish from getting out into Florida's native environment and establishing. These fish are tropical, so they like an environment that's much hotter than ours. So typically it's a temperature issue. We live in a subtropical climate here in Florida. Even though it can be hot from day to day, it's not as hot as it can be in Southeast Asia. So usually temperature is a huge barrier to preventing establishment of non-native species in Florida.
0: Mm-hmm. And did I read it right that they're producing fish to protect the reefs, or did I read that wrong? I guess I read that wrong on the
4: I've not heard of that, but never know. Sorry, Angela, go ahead.
2: No, I was going to say there are definitely production places that grow fish for restoration, right? Oh, so you'll hear about things like red drum or snook being released back into the environment to help support some of those populations that are naturally occurring. There are also things that are being done in the coral aquaculture realm or the sea urchin realm, where they can grow native species that can be placed back into Florida's environment to help reestablish some native populations that might have been impacted from other things. So
4: Go ahead. Yeah, the University of Florida has a complete restoration aquaculture facility that looks at things like Angela just mentioned, plus seagrasses as well, just to try to replenish those native species that have been reduced in population around the state.
0: Mm-hmm. And I was looking, I guess HCC is a little bit involved there in Ruskin at the fisheries.
4: Hillsborough College, or formerly Hillsborough Community College, they have an associate's program that is designed to train kids or young adults or any adult that wants to learn how to work in the aquaculture industry. It's primarily focused on the ornamental fish industry. That is our largest aquaculture commodity in the state of Florida by far. And so that program is pretty unique unto itself. I think there's another one in the Florida Keys Community College that has that sort of associate's degree training program, if you will, to train individuals to work in the aquaculture industry and actually produce a product like a fish or a clam or whatever it happens to be.
0: Mm-hmm. Cool. And, you know, maybe another question. We got some phone lines lighting up, but another question is what's the largest aquaculture commodity in Florida, like economically speaking? I probably hate to say it. It's probably the tropical fish, but that's my
4: guess. Yeah, it definitely is. We had an interesting bump in our economic value due to the pandemic. So the USDA does a census of aquaculture every 3 to 5 years, and the last one captured that time period. So it's a little inflated, I think. I don't know. We'll wait till the next one comes out. But the hierarchy goes like this. It's ornamental fish, clams and oysters. And then third is food fish. That's traditionally not the case, but this last census showed that food fish had quite a bump. Probably due to the increase in tilapia production around the state. And then alligators and aquatic plants. Those are kind of the hierarchy. Sometimes they switch place from time to time. But, Angela touched on it. What we're known for in the aquaculture world is diversity. We grow so many different species. We're ranked number 4 in the United States. But what we're known for is that diversity. Even within the ornamental fish, those are hundreds, 400 different varieties of fish. When you consider Mississippi, which is, catfish, that's, 4 or 5 different species of catfish. So the diversity and that knowledge, that know-how in the aquaculture world is what makes Florida unique.
2: Mm-hmm. Yeah.
4: And sorry, I didn't even give you a value. The farm gate value is $160 million. I think 60 that is ornamental fish, 50 of that is clams and oysters, and then it kind of peters out after that.
2: Mm-hmm. Yeah, I would definitely just reiterate that the shellfish, the bivalve shellfish aquaculture industry is one of the largest food use segments of aquaculture here in Florida. So what Aaron does right here in the Tampa Bay area is very important to some of the seafood production that occurs. And just underlining what Aaron said earlier about the environmental benefits of farming bivalve shellfish is huge and something that we definitely want to highlight, right? This is a very green, bivalve shellfish are an incredibly green source of protein, right? You don't have to feed them. They're filtering the water constantly as they grow, and then they're harvested. They remove that nitrogen from the water because they put it into their little tissues, and then people eat them and they're delicious and they're super, super good for you. So just a reminder to the listeners that just how amazing bivalve shellfish aquaculture is. And on those ornamental fish, like Eric mentioned, are the number one aquaculture commodity in Florida too. And so the ornamental fish, when we say ornamental, we mean the pretty ones that are in the aquariums that people are looking at.
4: That's a good point as far as resource utilization is concerned. When you think about growing a cow, It has a food conversion ratio of 7, which means it takes 7 pounds of food for that cow to put on 1 pound of meat. Hogs, pigs, they have a feed conversion ratio of 4. So it takes about 4 pounds of food to put on 1 pound of meat. Fish are right around where chickens are, you know, 1.5 to 2. Clams, it's negligible. Mm-hmm. And that is a huge benefit for the bivalve production industry in the state of Florida. I mean, they are just using natural productivity that's taking place in the ocean. So it's, you know, minimal resource usage for a great benefit, great healthy benefit, by the way, and tasty.
0: And really, I yeah, I do raise some cows, so I have to kind of stick up for the cows, you know. but you know, cattle calf operations in Florida, if it's in a natural area, so I think they're very sustainable. It takes so much longer to finish a cow on grass. You know, usually, it's very unsustainable at the point they take the calf and send it to Nebraska and start feeding it grain for 3 or 4 months. But I always kind of point that out, that's another pretty darn sustainable way to farm stuff here. I got to reintroduce. I say you're listening to a program about Florida aquaculture. Our guests are two scientists, Angelina Collins and Eric Cassano. And we also have a shellfish farmer, Aaron Welch, on board. If you have questions or comments, you can send it to dj@wmnf.org or call 813-239-9663 or text 813-433-0885. So, I just kind of wanted, first I was going to ask is how much of Florida could these clams be grown? How much more area do we have where we could expand this area? Maybe, Aaron, you're any from a farmer's view?
3: A lot. There could be a lot. There are some challenges. The farther south you go, the more likely you are to get red tide, especially in the winter. On the East Coast, there have been some impacts in areas that were formerly known for shellfish growing due to like runoff from Lake Okeechobee, the C-54 canals, all that stuff. So the state isn't necessarily what it was in the 70s. But even with that said, there's a lot of bottom that could be farmed. Not every patch of bottom can be farmed. You need good flow. You need natural productivity, you know, phytoplankton in the water. You need it to be accessible. We have boat ramps and piers nearby. So I don't know that I could put a number on it, but it's more than we're farming now, for sure.
2: Mm-hmm. And I would just add that shellfish aquaculture is one of the most highly regulated products in the state. So where they farm and when they harvest and the types of water that these shellfish are grown in are all strictly regulated and monitored by the state agencies, right? So where shellfish farms are placed are intentionally leased in areas where they know they're not going to be impacting natural habitats in a negative way, right? So they would never put a shellfish farm on top of a seagrass bed, for instance. They always make sure that the shellfish farms are placed in an area that's good for shellfish, but also not impacting any natural resources that are pre-existing. And the other thing that is highly regulated is how the shellfish are harvested and making sure that they're safe for consumption. Aaron mentioned red tide, right? So if you're a consumer out there, you don't have to worry about the shellfish you're buying being unsafe to eat because they are so highly regulated and the farmers are very restricted on when and where they can harvest and grow their product.
3: Yeah, right. Just to follow up with what Angela said, the state has a full-time team of water monitors that are active every day, every week, every month. They see red tide coming long before anybody else does. We're always shut down from harvesting, you know, weeks before red tide is actually an issue. And then they wait for weeks and weeks after it's passed to make sure everything is safe. The animals have to be tested for toxins. The farms have to be clear. So, yeah, red tide is an issue for the farmer. But to my knowledge, in the history of the Florida shellfish industry, there's never been a consumer that got brevetoxin poisoning from a farmed clam or oyster because the state is all over it.
0: Mm-hmm. What do you feel there's any other type of bivalves or shellfish, like scallops? I guess they're a little too far out, or they have to be in a different situation, or could they be raised?
3: There are folks that will differ with me. I don't think scallops are a viable commercial product for a
0: different situation, or could they be raised?
3: There are folks that will differ with me. I don't think scallops are a

0: But for restoration, I think it's a great thing to do.
1: But to answer your question, they do have viable scallop aquaculture practices, right? We can raise bay scallops here in Florida, and they can be used for restoration. But part of the farming challenges, like Aaron just mentioned, include the fact that scallops are quite finicky and also require a lot of husbandry. So the benefit of raising the scallops for commercial production might not actually be that economically great. You probably have more bang for your buck in a hard clam or an oyster.
0: Yeah, that's right. It can definitely be done technically. I just question the return on investment.
2: Mm-hmm. And that was Aaron Welch. And if you have questions or comments, you can send them to dj@wmnf.org or call 813-239-9663 or text us at 813-433-0885. Just kind of thinking about future, what do you think the future of this is? Is this going to grow? You know, I know we have a lot of environmental concerns. It keeps getting hotter. The water, water levels are going to come up. Water levels are going to change and be warmer. Are all these things going to affect this industry? Eric?
3: Go ahead, Aaron.
0: Yeah, I mean, certainly we have environmental challenges. Personally, with my data, I don't see an issue with water temperature on any of my farms right now or with sea level rise. What I see as an issue is, and you know, it's all of us, it's human beings. More people are moving to this state every day. There's more subdivisions, there's more golf courses. That means more runoff. That means more nitrogen in the bay. That means harmful algae blooms. That means water quality issues. So, I love Florida. I've grown up here and spent most of my life here. I want people to be here, but all of us cramming into this peninsula is creating some challenges. I think the challenges are manageable. There's folks like Angela and Eric working on it. But to me, you know, the biggest issue is maintaining places around the state where we can grow these organisms. You know, we're fortunate in Tampa Bay. Our leases, our farm sites are surrounded by the Terracea Aquatic Preserve. It's great. We've got hundreds of acres of untouched mangroves filtering the water and providing the right sort of environment for our animals. So to me, that's the issue for our industry in particular. Can we maintain those wild or semi-wild places that we need to do our work?
3: Mm-hmm. Yeah, I want to add to that, John. John, thanks for doing this program, by the way. We didn't say that initially, but this is a great exposure. But it's kind of separate when you look at the state versus the United States versus the world. I mean, Florida is definitely unique. One of the things that Florida has is Florida Department of Agriculture and Consumer Services Division of Aquaculture, and that is a sole agency that is dedicated to helping the aquaculture industry in the state of Florida. And Aaron's not wrong. There's a lot of people. We all live in Florida. We've seen it over the past 10 years. There's a lot of people moving here, and so to have that space available to perform these tasks and techniques is essential to the expansion of aquaculture in the state of Florida. Beyond that, aquaculture, there's two ways to get seafood. You could either grow it or you could go fish it. And the ability to go fish it is plateaued for about two decades now, which has allowed aquaculture to become a huge source of seafood, freshwater or marine, that people can consume. And I want to say by now, it's well over half of the seafood consumed is from aquaculture sources. And when I was a student, and I'm not a young man, but when I was a student, I didn't think that was going to ever be the case. And now we all have job security because of that fact. And that's just, there's more people on the planet. And not only is there more people on the planet, but more people want to eat healthy seafood. And so that in itself is going to keep aquaculture going and be a necessity. You know, aquaculture is necessary, and the legislation knows that. And so we're going to make moves or the state of Florida will make moves to make it a possibility to keep growing this seafood and make it available for people.
2: You know, I guess it was maybe 20 years ago, and you guys probably know, you've been working in this for a long time, but they started, really were concerned about runoff on roads, and they did a lot of put swales and berms, and can we actually

0: actually, it sounds like that our, you know, water quality is pretty darn good now. I could be wrong. What would you say compared to like 30
1: who wants to go first?
2: Water quality is pretty good right now. My farm is behaving very well right now, but I'll tell you, we had a couple really terrible years after the Piney Point spill. And the Piney Point spill, then two bad hurricane seasons after that. You know, the bay was a mess. We planted animals that sat on the bottom and stared at us for 18 months and didn't grow at all. So water quality is good now, but it is precarious and it is fragile. We can't have Piney Points every other year. It can't happen.
1: Mm-hmm. Yeah, it's a very localized issue, right? Like Aaron was highly affected by that spill, that spillover, whatever you want to call it. And that's a saltwater issue as well. So as long as we could avoid situations like that around the state, that would be fantastic. Freshwater, there's much less of it on the planet, right? And so there are definitely issues with freshwater usage, especially as more people come to the state, as more people live in the United States or born, et cetera, et cetera. And then, you know, contaminants within the aquifers, within the freshwater that's available to a lot. And that's the dominant aquaculture in the United States and in Florida is freshwater. So, you know, taking care of our freshwater and putting those measures in place to protect freshwater for human consumption, let alone aquaculture, is super duper important. So, you know, vote smart.
0: And when we talk about Piney Point, it's the phosphate industry, these giant holding areas that just don't seem to make much sense. And that was Eric Cassano, and he's with the Florida Sea Grant and UF School of Fisheries. And you can call in and ask Eric or Angela or even Aaron a question here. We're at WMNF Radio. And you can send us an email at gj@wmf.org or call 813-239-9663 or text 813-433-0885. You know, I just kind of wonder, Aaron, like, do you have problems with people stealing? You know, how do you deal with that? Do you have any pressure like that?
2: In Tampa, no. There's only a few farmers in Tampa. We all know each other and work together. They're all good folks, and we cooperate and coordinate. It can be a little... There's some sharp elbows in Cedar Key. We have been hit by poachers in Cedar Key. Not sort of the end of the world, but just enough to be frustrating, like a couple $1,000 worth of product. There are some informal community mechanisms in Cedar Key in Cedar Key, it's because there's so many more growers. There are hundreds of people growing clams in Cedar Key. And yeah, poaching can be an issue there. There's some informal mechanisms to keep it down. You know, there's not a lot that the sheriff's department can do, but you know, like the processing houses, they know who are the sort of pirates out there, and they won't buy from them. Mm-hmm. So yeah, it's an issue. I mean, we haven't been hit hard enough to do anything other than just sort of grumble about it and clean up the mess and move on. But it can be an issue, especially where there's a lot of farmers operating next to each other and there's, you know, some bad actors.
0: And we have a caller here, Dan in St. Pete. Are you there, Dan?
3: Yes. Can you hear me?
0: Sure. Go ahead.
3: Hello.
0: Yes, sir.
3: My question were about the clams, you know, and when you shuck them and you eat them raw, the little ones are hard to deal with. But do you guys grow bigger clams like you would get up north, like the size of, you know, three times the size of a little neck or a mid-neck, you know?
2: We do. We do grow them, although, and I recognize a lot of people like the bigger ones. For the farmer, the incentive is to sell them smaller for a lot of reasons. So we do sell them. When we have them, we'll sell them. But I like to harvest my stuff at middle neck size. The basic problem for the farmer is between that middle neck size and the sort of chowder size or cherry stone size that you're talking about, nothing good happens.
3: Right.
2: Nothing good happens. We lose them in the bags. You can only haul like 400 of those per bushel, whereas you can haul like 1,200 little necks per bushel. So you're moving a lot less product for the same amount of work. A lot of the big clams that you're getting that you're talking about, a lot of those are actually wild harvested up in New England where there's a commercial fishery for them. But yeah, our target size is that like one and a quarter inch animal. It's just the most efficient and profitable animal for us to harvest. But I like the big ones too. And I wish there was a price incentive that would get me to sell more of the big ones. Right now, it just doesn't make a lot of sense.
3: All right. How about one more? Which way do you like to eat them? Steamed or how they sell them most of the time?
2: Okay. So take some Parmesan cheese and some butter and melt it. Put them on the grill until they open. Once they've been open for a minute or two, pour that melted butter and Parmesan on them and pull them off. That's the best way I found.
3: Thanks, Ben.
2: Right. Hey, man. Go ahead.
1: Hey, I want to get in on that, too. Sauteed with some white wine and some butter and garlic, man. And yeah, right when they open, pull them right out of the pan. They're not chewy yet. That's boom. So good. I'm getting hungry.
0: It's about that time. Well, yeah, Aaron, how do you actually harvest them? Do you they have a picture of a cast net in your website there. Is that how you harvest them, or is it?
2: I think what you're seeing is a picture of a bag coming up out of the bottom. So they're planted in large mesh bags that are 4 feet by 4 feet, and they're planted in rows. And the way after a year in the bay, they've settled down in the mud. And so the bag is full of mud and clams. And what you do is you put a diver down, and the diver ties a rope to the bag. And then the bag is pulled off the bottom by a winch and a davit. It's a couple hundred pounds when it's done. So you've got to be geared up to go get them. But yeah, you harvest them with ropes and winches, and you pull the whole bag off the bottom. And then you open the bag and put them into a bushel basket.
0: And how much water is that? How many feet of water are they usually in?
2: Our leases in Tampa run 6 to 8 feet deep. So you have to do it with a scuba tank or a hookah.
4: But in Cedar Key, it's much shallower. So those guys don't actually need to scuba up there. And Cedar Key is the region of the state where over 85% of clam aquaculture actually takes place here in Florida. So the methods and how you're harvesting clams really can depend on the actual estuary you're working in.
2: Yep, that's right. And the Cedar Key guys, a lot of times they'll just wait till low tide. They'll jump off the boat in thigh deep water, and they'll just pull them by hand, throw them on the boat.
0: Cool. I always hear this people say, to catch, like I'm changing the topic and maybe I shouldn't, but something I've always heard that, they say that, we should eat wild fish instead of farm fish. And I'm not exactly quite sure they say this, but they say it kind of hurts the fishing industry. I don't know. What do you think? Maybe I'm hearing this wrong. Angela?
4: Well, I would just say that if you're eating local seafood, you're doing a good thing, whether that's a wild-caught local product or whether that's a aquacultured clam or whether that's a Florida-grown recirculating system fish. I think that all supports Florida's sustainable seafood economy, right? So really, the answer to your question is not super straightforward, except eating local is the best thing that you can do. And eating locally grown shellfish or locally harvested, commercially caught wild capture fisheries, or eating a Florida aquacultured food fish. All of those are good choices because of the level of regulation and the level of monitoring that takes place here in the state and also in the U.S., right? So if you're eating domestic or locally caught seafood, I think that you're not making a bad choice for the most part. Mm-hmm. There are different levels and different species and considerations you might want to think about. We could really geek out on that for hours, which I won't do. I'll stop talking here in just a second, but I just wanted to reiterate that supporting our fishermen is wonderful. Do that for sure. Support our local waterfronts and our commercially caught Florida seafood. That's great. That's good for you. They're sustainably managed and sustainably harvested. Eating Florida-grown aquacultured product is also a great choice. So that's my answer. What do you think, Eric and Aaron?
2: Well, I agree with everything Angela said. I will say that, and Eric talked a little bit about it, it's somewhere in the neighborhood of 120, 130 million tons of seafood that are consumed every year globally. Mother Nature cannot keep up. And Eric's also right. Wild harvest landings globally have been plateaued for 25-ish years, and they're not going the other direction. So farm fish and farm shellfish and crustaceans are here to stay. I would sort of amplify what Angela said, but if you can't find local and you're in a grocery store, there are things you can look for. Farm fish that are farmed responsibly will have a sticker on them, like a best aquacultures practice stickers on them. That means that producer was audited by an independent agency in order to get their product into an outlet like Publix, Global Gap, ASC. There's different certification stickers you can look and make sure you're buying something that, even if it wasn't produced locally, was produced responsibly. So local best, if you can't buy local, there are ways that you can find out whether or not something was produced responsibly or not, and that's what you should choose. And farm fish and farm seafood is here to stay. It's not going anywhere. So, Eric?
1: I couldn't have said it better. What they both said, ditto.
0: Cool.
1: Eat local.
0: Yeah. Angela, I just one question. You know, I see you kind of led this group. It's the Florida Sea Grant Fisheries Work Action Group. What's that about?
4: So Florida Sea Grant has Sea Grant agents and specialists and research affiliates located throughout the state of Florida. They're all associated with the University of Florida facility. And there are folks that focus specifically on fisheries or sustainable seafood. And so really the work action groups are to just sort of get a bunch of experts together and work on things that impact the state. They're, like, at the state level. So there's just know that all counties in the state of Florida have a University of Florida IFAS Extension office in them. So you can always pop in to your local University of Florida Extension office and ask for resources or ask to be connected to somebody who's working on an issue that might be of interest to you. It could be the general public or an industry member or whoever.
0: Cool, cool. And Aaron, one question to you. I know, like, harvesting fish, like these giant fish factory boats and the netting. What about the bags? Is that a problem, ever a problem in the environment? Do they ever get loose and have a, you know, a problem with, like, catching other fish and stuff that they're not supposed to?
2: Generally, no. For one thing, they're very expensive and we reuse them. I try to get at least 5 years out of a bag, so like three crops, and then we dispose of them properly. I will say, after the storms 2 years ago, a lot of gear was lost to through no fault of anyone's. Those storms just were so powerful and the storm surge was so horrific that a lot of bags were just ripped off the bottom. Guys spent days and weeks looking for them. So there would be the occasional sort of extreme situation like that where some of these bags could get loose, but the bags sink, they don't float. And, you know, probably what happened to those bags now is they're some sort of artificial reef somewhere a couple miles off Cedar Key. But almost, it's almost, people don't just throw away bags. It has to be some sort of extreme event, like a hurricane mm-hmm. And huge storm surge that would cause that gear to get lost.
0: Mm-hmm. You know, we're coming down. We got like about maybe 10 minutes left. Is there anything I'm kind of missing on here or something you guys want to kind of bring up? I do have a couple more questions, but anything on your minds or that pertain to the program? Eric, Aaron?
2: No, I mean, it's been a great discussion. I appreciate you having us.
0: Mm-hmm. Well, you know, I guess I asked about, you know, fish regulations do you do anything with a recreational fisherman?
2: I mean, I fish myself.
4: Yeah. And the University of Florida and Florida Sea Grant both work with recreational fishermen all the time. We have online, like, Florida-friendly angler education programs that are great. A lot of people in Florida already know how to fish, and they don't need to, you know, look at extra education on how to fish. But there are lots of people that come to Florida that are not from here. So we do have online education programs through Florida Sea Grant for recreational anglers. We also will do different cooperative research projects with our recreational angling community, looking at things like barotrauma mitigation and survival of fish after catch and release, and, like, you know, the success of some of these regulations that are in place. So I would just say that absolutely we work with recreational fishermen from the University of Florida and Florida Sea Grant perspective. Regarding aquaculture, some of the aquaculture fishes, like the red drum and the snook, that are released into the environment, during certain, like, you know, social events. Those fish are often re-caught by recreational anglers and reported. So there is that sort of crossover between these two, you know, spheres there as well. So,
1: you know, the University of Florida also has a program called Fishing for Success, where they take people that don't know how to fish, you know, particularly kids, and teach them to do just that, go fishing out in the pond. I'm amazed that there are still people that don't know how to fish. I don't fish myself. I'm an impatient person, but I know how to. I think that's just in Alachua County, but I believe they're looking to expand that to other counties within Florida. So,
0: and we got another caller here. We got Kim in St. Pete. You there, Kim?
5: Yeah. Hi, how are you today?
0: Real good, real good. You got a question or comment?
5: Yeah, I got a question. Do the fish hatcheries or the farms work with oyster and other creatures to be able to purify the water, work together?
2: Well, the short answer is yes. I mean, the animals we produce in our building are natural filter feeders, so the water that we pump out is cleaner than the water that we've pumped in. And the same at our nursery, and the same at the farm. I mean, Angela probably has the data more at her fingertips than I do, but roughly an adult clam is filtering 5 liters of, or 5 gallons of water a day, every day. And an oyster is like 50 gallons. We also do, and we don't do as much of it as some other organizations, but we're involved with some restoration projects where we're seeding organisms that were produced in our hatchery or our nursery and putting them out in the ocean in designated areas like where FWC or DEP wants to reestablish shellfish populations. And like we're doing this down in Charlotte Harbor. And so we're planting wild clams down there, rearing them for a couple of years, protecting them with cover nets and things like that. And then we pull the cover nets and we walk away, and Mother Nature just got a new clam bed that wasn't there 5 years ago.
1: Very yeah, cool. And from the,
5: that
1: and
5: was
1: from
5: my
1: the,
5: question.
1: Yep. From the fish point of view, absolutely. I mean, we don't work directly with clam farmers, but there's Florida Aquaculture Association. Those commodities are all represented equally within that trade association. And I mean, I would say, you know, labor, food availability, and water quality are the top three concerns among all aquaculture producers within the state that I deal with. So yes, keeping freshwater, saltwater clean and available is very important to all the producers, fish and clam, and otherwise.
5: Thank you.
1: Yeah, man.
0: Thank you for the question, Kim. And, you know, one last question about common misconceptions about aquaculture in Florida. Are there, you know, people kind of mistaken about it? Any comments?
1: Andrew? Who wants to touch this?
4: I see Eric starting to talk, so I'll let him go, and then I can add to it.
1: Let me see how I'll dance around that. Okay. So, you know, this is probably my favorite is, you know, aquaculture is a huge, concept, right? I mean, we don't look at agriculture and go, is cow farming the same as goat farming, the same as chicken farming, but we tend to look at aquaculture and go, hey, it's all the same. I guess that's one of the biggest misconceptions is that, you know, what Aaron does and what some of my fish farmers that I work with do are the same thing. And I've worked in both of those industries, and they're drastically different. And so, you know, to put those misconceptions, I mean, that would be a misconception unto itself, but then to go to Aaron and go, hey, you know, I heard what a fish farmer did is this, why are you doing that? That's just a lack of knowledge. And to know that there are differences between these animals and the biology and the physiology of these animals. And so the way that they're raised and the way that they're farmed and the way that they're made available is drastically different. And so the techniques that Aaron uses, the techniques that ornamental fish farms use are going to be really different. One of the misconceptions, I think, is that this is easy. This is not easy. This is farming. I have a lot of people that want to retire to this. And I say, no. You're not going to do that. This is not a luxury. This is farm. These guys work hard. Aaron works hard. Smart guy that works hard. And a lot of my farmers are smart people that work hard. And this is a very difficult, hardworking job. Most of the farmers that I deal with, they care about the environment. They care about the regulation. They care about the people that they're selling their product to. That is 99% of the people that I deal with. And so that's definitely one of the misconceptions, too, is that, you know, farmers are in it to destroy the environment and make money. And if that was the case, then I'd know rich aquaculturists, and I don't. So they care. They care about the people. They care about what they do. We all work in aquaculture because we love it. And that's the truth of it. So there, that's my general dance around reply. Mm-hmm. Aaron, Angela, did you want to add to that?
2: I would definitely associate myself with your comments about this being hard work. there are people who sort of think they can become gentleman farmers in this business. It's not going to happen.
1: No.
0: You know, we do have one email I could probably read real quick. It's a longer one. Just bear with me. It's the all cultured animal operations increase local nitrogen waste, typical as pneumonia. Shellfish are much less harmful since the animals feed on natural plankton. Concentrating fish farms require a lot of added food to get the fish to grow, so they are local sources of pollution. The biggest problem regarding wild seafood harvest is that they are too far, many consumers, and inadequate for the ability of natural fish and shellfish populations to support the demand. I think we'd all agree with that.
2: there's a lot there in that email that could be unpacked, but there's not enough time to unpack it, I think.
1: Yeah, let's just say nitrogen is an inert element that goes through its cycles, and you know, it's in the atmosphere. It's bacteria that helps convert that to each step of its way along its conversion process over and over again. It's like a big circle. So, I mean, it's around, but it's being dealt with. It's not necessarily being created by aquaculture. Sorry, Angela, go ahead.
4: No, I was just going to add that there are best management practices in place, just like with land-based aquaculture, to ensure that minimal nitrogen is added. And from a shellfish farming perspective, when they remove their product from the water, it's actually removing nitrogen from the water, which is great.
0: Yeah, you've been listening to a program about Florida aquaculture, and our guests were Angela Collins and Eric Cassano, and we also have a shellfish farmer, Aaron Welch, and we've been talking the hour about this. We got like about a minute left. Any closing comments from y'all? And thank you very, very much for doing this show. You know, it's been a long time since we've done one, and this is really an important topic here in Florida. Anybody?
4: Thank you so much for having us. And eat local seafood.
2: Yeah. Thanks for having
1: us. Buy local aquarium fish.
0: Eric?
2: Thanks for having us. It's been great.
0: Okay. Well, thank you all, and have a good day. Thank you, Bill and Joe. We appreciate it. Annie's going to have a program, and I didn't write it down, next week. And be sure and tune in. And then we'll see you in 2 weeks. I think I'll be back here in 2 weeks, Bill.

0: 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This is a public affairs program called Community Speaks. And I'm your host, Patro Mabili. The people must speak out. Your vote is under threat, along with your health affordability and your free speech. And also, are we hardwired for propaganda? Let's talk about it. Next hour, of course, we'll get back to the music with It's the Music Monday. But right now, you're tuned to Community Speaks, and this is my opportunity to talk with you. You can call me 813-239-9663. 813-239-9663. Or you can also text me at 813-433-0885. Or you can write DJ at WMNF.org so that we can talk about it. The Election Commission has no sitting members right now. POTUS, latest shot in the war on how elections are conducted, has triggered enormous concern among voting rights activists. And as of Thursday night, the U.S. Election Assistance Commission has no members. The White House, in an email, dismissed Democrats Thomas Hicks and Benjamin Hovland and Republican Christine McCormick resigned. And the GOP member Donald Palmer left earlier this year. This action becomes part of a growing list that includes extraordinary congressional map drawing in Republican-leaning states, an effort to require voters to provide photo ID and proof of citizenship, and the Supreme Court's curtailing of the 1965 Voting Rights Act. POTUS is really worried about his future as a lame duck president. And also, this past week, we saw the Stop Woke Act is dead after the 11th Circuit Court of Appeals struck it down. And instead of the state determining what will be taught in universities, classroom students must be free to hear and consider even officially disfavored ideas presented to them by professors. That's what the Federal Appeals Court ruled on Tuesday of last week. And more than 2 years after oral arguments in a case challenging the 2022 law dubbed the Stop Woke Act, 2 out of 3 judges on the U.S. Supreme Court of Appeals for the 11th Circuit panel affirmed the 2 lower courts' rulings that the law is unconstitutional. The so-called Stop Woke Act tried to curb teaching identity-based content, such as critical race theory, which certain experts say that it's about acknowledging how racial disparities are embedded in the U.S. history and U.S. society. And so we can talk about the death of the Stop Woke Act. We can cheer it, but there's always these threats on the horizon. The politics of hate continues as states have gutted Obamacare or the Affordable Care Act. Millions of people dropped Obamacare health coverage after the subsidies expired and the cost rose. The health analyst said it was most likely related to the January 1st expiration of federal subsidies, which caused a surge in plan costs that resulted in a lot of people being unable to pay their premiums. And so that was part of the war on Obamacare, was to make it unaffordable. The Affordable Care Act has been made unaffordable, so people had to drop it. The ACA subsidies that expired this year were at the center of a down and dirty fight in Congress last fall, with Democrats and some Republicans calling for the subsidies renewal. But sharp increases in health costs across the ACA and other health insurance programs come as voters in this coming midterm election in November say affordability is among their top concerns. And I'm hoping it's still part of the concerns that you fear. And we're going to continue to demand a debate on affordability. But as we see this POTUS incompetence and especially the war on Iran, the rising oil prices, everything else falling, we're going to continue to see these threats to the economy. And so it brings us to the point where I want to start today is just to bring you a speech. The community speaks is still the place to turn if you want to hear some great speeches. And part of my books that I'm reading over this summer is Sapiens by Yuval Noah Harari, because it starts with a interesting assertion that humans rule because we need to believe in fictions. Fascist dictatorial rulers have long known to use propaganda to rule. And since the human cognitive revolution, we have been susceptible to this tendency. So we'll start there. Homo sapiens rule the world because it is the only animal that can believe in things that exist purely in its own imagination, such as gods and states and money and human rights. So these are things that we, especially human rights, that we have to continue to fight for. But there's always been these threats. But starting with this provocative idea, Sapiens goes on to tell or to retell the history of our species from a completely fresh perspective, which is why I continue to read it. It explains that money is the most pluralistic system of mutual trust ever devised, that capitalism is the most successful religion ever invented, that the treatment of animals in modern agriculture is probably the worst crime in history, and that even though we are far more powerful than our ancient ancestors, we aren't much happier. So we'll listen to what he had to say, the writer of this book, Hariri, has to say. But today in history, believe it or not, AI was being discussed back in the 1950s as we are dealing with that new upgrade, as some people call it, in technology. This technology revolution continues today, but it got underway at Dartmouth Workshop back in 1956. On this day, it was the first conference on artificial intelligence. The Dartmouth Summer Research Project on Artificial Intelligence was a 1956 summer workshop widely considered to be the founding event of artificial intelligence as a field. And the workshop has been referred to as the Constitutional Convention of AI. And the project's four organizers are considered some of the founding fathers of AI. They include Claude Shannon, John McCarthy, Nathaniel Rochester, and Marvin Minsky. And however, it was not the first conference devoted to what would now be described as the question of artificial intelligence. It postdated meetings such as one in 1951, a Paris cybernetic conference. And so this has been going on for quite some time, as we are just getting wind of it in these days here as citizenry. But let's start with Sapiens, how Homo sapiens has ruled the world because it is the only animal that can believe in things that exist purely in his own imagination. While you go to the phones and call me, 813-239-9663, if you want to discuss this and some of the other issues I've raised as we talk about affordability and the upcoming elections. So keep it tuned right here. You're tuned to Community Speaks. I'm your host, Patrick Mobili. Let's take a listen to this speech by the author of Sapiens, Yuval Noah Hariri.
1: Seventy 70,000 years ago, our ancestors were insignificant animals. The most important thing to know about prehistoric humans is that they were unimportant. Their impact on the world was not much greater than that of jellyfish, or fireflies, or woodpeckers. Today, in contrast, we control this planet. And the question is, how did we come from there to here? How did we turn ourselves from insignificant apes minding their own business in a corner of Africa into the rulers of planet Earth? Usually, we look for the difference between us and all the other animals on the individual level. We want to believe, I want to believe, that there is something special about me, about my body, about my brain, that makes me so superior to a dog or a pig or a chimpanzee. But the truth is that on the individual level, I'm embarrassingly similar to a chimpanzee. And if you take me and a chimpanzee and put us together on some lonely island and we had to struggle for survival to see who survives better, I would definitely place my bets on the chimpanzee, not on myself. And this is not something wrong with me personally. I guess if they took almost any one of you and placed you alone with a chimpanzee on some island, the chimpanzee would do much better. The real difference between humans and all other animals is not on the individual level, it's on the collective level. Humans control the planet because they are the only animals that can cooperate both flexibly and in very large numbers. Now, there are other animals, like the social insects, the bees, the ants, that can cooperate in large numbers, but they don't do so flexibly. Their cooperation is very rigid. There is basically just one way in which a beehive can function. And if there is a new opportunity or a new danger, the bees cannot reinvent their social system overnight. They cannot, for example, execute the queen and establish a republic of bees or a communist dictatorship of worker bees. Other animals, like the social mammals, the wolves, the elephants, the dolphins, the chimpanzees, they can cooperate much more flexibly. But they do so only in small numbers, because cooperation among chimpanzees is based on intimate knowledge, one of the other. If I'm a chimpanzee and you're a chimpanzee and I want to cooperate with you, I need to know you personally. What kind of chimpanzee are you? Are you a nice chimpanzee? Are you an evil chimpanzee? Are you trustworthy? If I don't know you, how can I cooperate with you? The only animals that can combine the two abilities together and cooperate both flexibly and still do so in very large numbers is us, Homo sapiens. One versus one, or even 10 versus 10, chimpanzees might be better than us. But if you pit 1,000 humans against 1,000 chimpanzees, the humans will win easily, for the simple reason that 1,000 chimpanzees cannot cooperate at all. And if you now try to cram 100,000 chimpanzees into Oxford Street, or into Wembley Stadium, or Tiananmen Square, or the Vatican, you will get chaos, complete chaos. Just imagine Wembley Stadium with 100,000 chimpanzees. Complete madness. In contrast, humans normally gather there in tens of thousands, and what we get is not chaos, usually. What we get is extremely sophisticated and effective networks of cooperation. All the huge achievements of humankind throughout history, whether it's building the pyramids or flying to the moon, have been based not on individual abilities, but on this ability to cooperate flexibly in large numbers. Think even about this very talk that I'm giving now. I'm standing here in front of an audience of about 300 or 400 people. Most of you are complete strangers to me. Similarly, I don't really know the people, all the people, who have organized and worked on this event. I don't know the pilot and the crew members of the plane that brought me over here yesterday to London. I don't know the people who invented and manufactured this microphone and these cameras which are recording what I'm saying. I don't know the people who wrote all the books and articles that I've read in preparation for this talk. And I certainly don't know all the people who might be watching this talk over the internet somewhere in Buenos Aires or in New Delhi. Nevertheless, even though we don't know each other, we can work together to create this global exchange of ideas. This is something chimpanzees cannot do. They communicate, of course, but you will never catch a chimpanzee traveling to some distant chimpanzee band to give them a talk about bananas or about elephants or anything else that might interest chimpanzees. Now, cooperation is, of course, not always nice. All the horrible things humans have been doing throughout history, and we have been doing some very horrible things, all those things are also based on large-scale cooperation. Prisons are a system of cooperation. Slaughterhouses are a system of cooperation. Concentration camps are a system of cooperation. Chimpanzees don't have slaughterhouses and prisons and concentration camps. Now, suppose I've managed to convince you, perhaps, that yes, we control the world because we can cooperate flexibly in large numbers. The next question that immediately arises in the mind of inquisitive listener is, how exactly do we do it? What enables us, alone of all the animals, to cooperate in such a way? The answer is our imagination. We can cooperate flexibly with countless numbers of strangers because we alone, of all the animals on the planet, can create and believe fictions, fictional stories. And as long as everybody believes in the same fiction, everybody obeys and follows the same rules, the same norms, the same values. All other animals use their communication system only to describe reality. A chimpanzee may say, look, there is a lion, let's run away. Or look, there is a banana tree over there, let's go and get bananas. Humans, in contrast, use their language not merely to describe reality, but also to create new realities, fictional realities. A human can say, look, there is a God above the clouds, and if you don't do what I tell you to do, after you die, God will punish you and send you to hell. And if you all believe these stories that I have invented, then you will follow the same norms and laws and values, and you can cooperate. This is something only humans can do. You can never convince a chimpanzee to give you a banana by promising him that after you die, you'll go to chimpanzee heaven and you'll receive lots and lots of bananas for your good deeds. So now give me this banana. No chimpanzee will ever believe such a story. Only humans believe such stories, which is why we control the world, whereas the chimpanzees are locked up in zoos and research laboratories. Now you may find it acceptable that yes, in the religious field, humans cooperate by believing in the same fictions. Millions of people come together to build a cathedral or a mosque or fight on a crusade or in a jihad because they all believe in the same stories about God and heaven and hell. But what I want to emphasize is that exactly the same mechanism underlies all other forms of mass-scale human cooperation, not only in the religious field. Take, for example, the legal field. Most legal systems today in the world are based on a belief in human rights. But what are human rights? Human rights, just like God and heaven, are just a story that we've invented. They are not an objective reality. They are not some biological fact about Homo sapiens. Take a human being, cut him open, look inside, you will find the heart, the kidneys, neurons, hormones, DNA, but you won't find any rights. The only place you find rights is in the stories that we have invented and spread around over the last few centuries. They may be very positive stories, very good stories, but they are still just fictional stories that we've invented. The same is true of the political field. The most important factors in modern politics are states and nations. But what are states and nations? They are not an objective reality. A mountain is an objective reality. You can see it, you can touch it, you can even smell it. But a nation or a state like Israel or Iran or France or Germany, this is just a story that we've invented and became extremely attached to. The same is true of the economic field. The most important actors today in the global economy are companies and corporations. Many of you perhaps work for a corporation like Google or Toyota or McDonald's. What exactly are these things? They are what lawyers call legal fictions. They are stories invented and maintained by the powerful wizards we call lawyers. And what do corporations do all day? Mostly, they try to make money. Yet what is money? Again, money is not an objective reality. It has no objective value. Take this green piece of paper, the dollar bill, look at it. It has no value. You cannot eat it, you cannot drink it, you cannot wear it. But then come along these master storytellers, the big bankers, the finance ministers, the prime ministers, and they tell us a very convincing story. Look, you see this green piece of paper? It is actually worth 10 bananas. And if I believe it, and you believe it, and everybody believes it, it actually works. I can take this worthless piece of paper, go to the supermarket, give it to a complete stranger, whom I've never met before, and get in exchange real bananas, which I can actually eat. This is something amazing. You can never do it with chimpanzees. Chimpanzees trade, of course. Yes, you give me a coconut, I'll give you a banana, that can work. But you give me a worthless piece of paper and you expect me to give you a banana? No way. What do you think I am, a human? Money, in fact, is the most successful story ever invented and told by humans because it is the only story everybody believes. Not everybody believes in God. Not everybody believes in human rights. Not everybody believes in nationalism, but everybody believes in money and in the dollar bill. Take even Osama bin Laden. He hated American politics and American religion and American culture, but he had no objection to American dollars. He was quite fond of them, actually. To conclude then, we humans control the world because we live in a dual reality. All other animals live in an objective reality. Their reality consists of objective entities like rivers and trees and lions and elephants. We humans, we also live in an objective reality. In our world too, there are rivers and trees and lions and elephants. But over the centuries, we have constructed on top of this objective reality a second layer of fictional reality, a reality made of fictional entities, like nations, like gods, like money, like corporations. And what is amazing, that as history unfolded, this fictional reality became more and more powerful, so that today, the most powerful forces in the world are these fictional entities. Today, the very survival of rivers and trees and lions and elephants depends on the decisions and wishes of fictional entities like the United States, like Google, like the World Bank, entities that exist only in our own imagination. Thank you.

Yuval Noah Harari, who wrote the book Sapiens, which postulates a very provocative, a lot of provocative thoughts, but why Homo sapiens rule the world, that was what the gist of that speech was, because we believe in fictions. We have to believe in fictions in order to cooperate, and I think all kinds of authoritarians have leaned on that in order to push their propagandas, and we saw that with this current POTUS and his hatred of one preceding him, and we've seen the behavior from that from this POTUS against the previous POTUS, the fact that we are all having to suffer, and especially when you're given health care. This POTUS wants to overturn that one big legislative that one big legislation that the previous president had and worked hard on, and been busy trying to overturn it, overthrow it. And what does that do for you and me? It makes healthcare unaffordable. And as we head into this election season, hopefully affordability is going to be the issue that carries the day. But when we see actions like this, we see that there are people who are indifferent to the suffering of you and I, especially these billionaires. They don't care what happens to us. They just care about their bottom line and their legal fictions. 813-239-9663. That's the number to call. I want to talk to you about all of these things as we are talking about affordability, what has happened to the healthcare. 63, that's the number to call. I want to talk to you about all of these things as we are talking about affordability, what is happening.

0: patients who are working in Florida facilities, Florida nursing homes, approximately 350,000 Haitian nationals nationwide hold temporary protection status, of whom half are estimated to live right here in the state of Florida. And the state's largest nursing home association has asked the Department of Homeland Security to consider allowing Haitians with temporary protected status to continue to work in long-term care and pursue available lawful immigration pathways, which is what should have been the fight. Instead, we have a POTUS that's intent on building what is some people are now calling the smart dumb wall, where there's going to be a lot of artificial intelligence, a lot of cameras, a lot of other things to put in place, to put up on this wall to surveil people coming through the border. But this progress, this process has not been just against those who are coming across the border anew, but for those who have temporary protection status. So all people have come under threat. And in the meantime, there are people who they've been trying to keep certain people from having their human and voting rights, whether you're a citizen or not, but especially going after those who they think are not citizens. So we've seen an attempt to overturn birthright citizenship in this country, and now an attempt to lean on states for this. POTUS wants to hold back anti-terrorist funds from Homeland Security, and funds that are going to also be needed for federal management, emergency management. And as we head into hurricane season, we don't need threats to those funding, but this POTUS is threatening states with that funding if they don't turn over their voting rolls and insist on the SAVE Act, the so-called let's make certain that everybody is a citizen before they vote, even though there's no proof. They've never propagated any proof that this is a real problem. It's very minuscule when it has happened, and it is not such a problem that it requires this kind of leaning on states or threatening states. But everybody's under threat when this POTUS feels like he's under threat, and he's going to be the lamest of lame ducks real soon. And there's some issues on your mind, so you can call me 813-239-9663. And that's the number to call if you want to join me for a discussion. This is Community Speaks, and I'm your host, Patrick Mobili. You can also write me, DJ at WMNF.org. Let's go to Eduardo here in Tampa. Thank you for calling, Eduardo. You say what?
1: Yeah, thank you for taking my call. Good afternoon. Well, it looks like we got another trigger-happy story here out of the state of Maine. 26-year-old Colombian met his unfortunate death. So,
0: The shooting in Maine.
1: Right. The involving ICE agents.
0: So that's nobody gets.
1: Well, it's time. I know we've done this down this road, but I mean, we can't be tired of a congressional hearing and put up Mr. Mullen, before Congress and explain himself.
0: Yeah. We shouldn't be tired of any of those things, but as you see, there's no backbone in Congress right now.
1: No.
0: The issue of shootings is the last thing they want to talk about.
1: Yeah, now the news will be saturated about Mr. Graham and even Mr. McConnell. That'll be the news.
0: Right.
1: Yeah.
0: And they're already trying to lean on the governor to replace Mr. Graham with his sister, but there's got to be an open primary. So we'll see what happens there, but that's not the major news right there. The major news is the continued violence, the shootings, especially that you're talking about. So thank you for calling in.
1: Thank you very much.
0: 813-239-9663. That's the number to call. You want to talk here on Community Speaks. Let's go to Carl in Dunedin. Carl, you say what?
2: All right. Enjoying the show.
0: Thank you.
2: First of all, they're not shootings. They're murders. They're murders by ICE agents. And

0: getting away with it,
1: right.
0: And they keep working. And it's going to continue, and there's going to be horrific trouble in our country. And isn't it sad that how just violence is everywhere in our country? It's a sad place to live. I mean, I have contemplated telling my daughters that maybe they should find somewhere else to live, because what's coming down the road, it's real simple. They're going after black and brown people. Stephen Miller is Trump's a racist. Stephen Miller is a Nazi. And I mean, simply a Nazi. And it's just horrific. So,
1: yeah,
0: you know, it's good that we're having these types of shows, but it's only a matter of time before everything spills out into the streets. And the only difference, the late 60s, early 70s, we had terrible riots. And the only difference this time is everybody has guns.
1: Right.
0: So anyway, I'll just sit and listen to the show. Thank you.
1: Thank you, Carl,
0: for taking my call. Bye now.
1: Thank you for calling from Dunedin. And yeah, but it's just about waking up and, you know, yeah, it is murder. We have to call what happens, what it is, and that this person killed in the shooting involving ICE agents in Maine. And we have to call it out for what it is. His name, I believe he's 26 years old from Colombia, if I'm not mistaken. I think he's been ID'd. You could call and tell us about that. I'm looking for his name, but yeah, he was 26-year-old, apparently from Colombia, and now he's dead. 813-239-9663, but there won't be too many hearings on this, and the idea that people are recognizing what the what this administration is really all about. Violence for violence sake, for power's sake, not for resolving problems. But hopefully in the midterm elections, if the polls are correct, that a lot of the Latinos who voted for this administration are outraged by these deportations. And so hopefully that's going to help make them less competitive in terms of the Republicans, and this agenda they're on is going to make them less competitive. Let's go to Lakeland, talk to Simon about propaganda. Thank you for calling, Simon. You say what?
2: How you doing? Yuval Noah, yeah. Harari, that my brother's name was Noah. He's an Israeli atheist, and he charges $20,000 at least for a speaking engagement. The one thing he didn't touch on, because he talks about consciousness and myths, he doesn't touch on archaeology, where people find facts to validate who they are in their identity. Human animals don't do that. If you want to look at the distinction in consciousness between individualism and collectivism, you just have to look at mob rule, and you'd want to read Eric Hoffer or Gustav Le Bon. But what I wanted to get was, and also Edward Bernays, who actually was the one who started writing about propaganda back in 1928. What I wanted to touch on was propaganda, because the essence of propaganda is just the biased or misleading information designed to manipulate public opinion and shape behavior. And I wanted to touch very quickly, I'll make it short, there's other callers. I wanted to touch on the word genocide, which is used by many of your callers, and the thought process. The ICJ, which determines the outcome of what is genocide, has not ruled on whether there has been a genocide in Gaza or not. In fact, I'll leave you with this. The timeline to rule by the ICJ has given South Africa an additional 18 months to provide their evidence up to November 22 of 2027. Israel has until May 22 of 2029 to counter that response on final evidence of genocide. So as of right now, the ICJ has not ruled if the genocide has occurred or not. But yet your listeners will continue to call up, and Amy Goodman and what have you will continue to say there is a genocide in Gaza. That's why I bring up case in point propaganda.
1: Thank you, Simon. And he doesn't need the International Court of Justice, the ICJ, to tell us when thousands of people have been killed that it's a genocide, whether it's a genocide or not. So it's really about your value system. 813-239-9663. You can also write me, DJ, at WMNF.org. One emailer has said ditto to that phone caller, Carl, and also one emailer has written saying that was a fascinating speech to open with. We're going to talk about all kinds of constructs. So thank you for that that information. But, you know, it's because we all agree to support this kind of community effort that is here. And so I'm glad that we are here and we're going to continue to do what we need to do fight against misinformation and propaganda from those who are at the top, who continue to this need to control, mind control people in order to maintain power, as we're seeing in the White House right now. We could talk about a lot of what they're saying. I try not to repeat any of what they say because it's really rooted on nothing. But let's go to Norm and talk to Norm here in Tampa. Thank you for calling, Norm. You say what?
3: Hey, how you doing?
1: Pretty good.
3: Can you hear me?
1: Yes, sir.
3: I found that Simon's observation very interesting, you know. Just really interesting as to, you know, how he, you know, did his presentation and derived at his conclusion. That's just real, very, very interesting. But anyways, What I would say is that I go back to the fact that the people showed up in record numbers, knowing this man's record, and they voted for him. They voted for him in this state. This state is one of the states that at one point was a very adamant about the maintaining of Medicare and Medicaid and Social Security, because there are a lot of people who come down here and retire and depend upon that Social Security to survive that which was guaranteed them by the federal government. And yet they voted for this man, record numbers. They voted for the governor, record numbers.
1: I don't know, record over, numbers. They were close elections, yeah.
3: Well, yeah, but they voted for it, okay? The women talked about the loss of rights and that sort of thing. Mm-hmm. Donald Trump couldn't have won without women's vote, you know? And that's even that all the derogatory information they had, they voted for it. And the alternative was, of course, more than competent, more than qualified woman of color. And if you go back, a more than competent, more than qualified old man of 80-something years old who managed to mumble one or two times in response to a bunch of outright lies, and they kicked him off the ballot. And then you go back even further, a more than competent, more than knowledgeable woman from Chicago or Arkansas, Secretary of State over this idiot. And now you want to know why he's in, and now you're embarrassed that he behaves this way. In fact, I heard someone on the radio said they can't understand how in the world this man even got elected. Okay? So, I mean, how does America even elect a man of such incompetence? All right? And so, you know, we have to think about it.
1: It's an open question. Yeah.
3: This is what you voted for, you know? And you'd vote, a lot of people will vote for him again, you know? So,
1: well, only if he runs for dog catcher.
3: We get exactly what we deserve.
1: I feel you. Thank you, Norm. Thank you for that call. We're going to see if we can get some other callers on. I appreciate that. We get the leaders we deserve. 813-239-9663. Go ahead. From Sarasota, Mike, you say what? Thank you for calling.
4: Hey, Mobili, it's Mike in Sarasota. Can you hear me all right?
1: Yes, I can. Go ahead.
4: Okay. Hey, I wasn't going to call in because I'm awful fatigued with just the complete overwhelming evil and darkness of my country. And like the previous caller, just the complete, I don't know, I can see why POTUS wants to dismantle education. He wants to keep people just as dumb as a stump. And, but you know, Simon set me off, and I love Simon, even though Simon don't know me. I'm proof of Harari's speech that I could love you without knowing you, Simon. You've never seen my face, but I pray for you. But Simon just tripped my switch a little bit, like, Simon, I don't need the International Criminal Court to tell me the sky is blue, brother. I know what genocide looks like when you mow down children and shoot them in the face. It's like a school shooting. You shoot little children in the chest when you starve people, when you bait them with food and then massacre them, when you shoot ambulance drivers. Brother, I don't need to go to no international court to know what a genocide is. Right. Genocide means you just straight up evil trying to kill people for no reason that never done you no harm. So for that, I had to call in, and I still love Simon just the same. I'm trying to call him out, but I'm calling him out anyway. Because, look, if you're going to, he was a perfect example of the speech. Just because of your national heritage or what you believe, or just the way you was raised, or because you're scared that someone's going to come back and get your family in retribution, I'm sorry about that. You know, I got to own who I am as an American. We have failed completely. And in our failure, we got to wear it. But just because we got to wear our own failure don't mean I got to bathe in it. It doesn't mean I have to propagate it. Somebody needs to speak up like we are doing right now and say, look, wrong is wrong and right is right. I don't care how you slice it. And whether you believe in God or not, God don't care because God believes in his own self. He should believe in him. Anyway, that's all I got. Thanks for letting me rant.
1: I appreciate your call, Mike. Thank you for calling from Sarasota.
4: All right, brother. Have a good one.
1: You too. And this is Community Speaks. And you can call me too. 813-239-9663 is in the last 9 minutes of this program. We're going to get on out and make room to get back to the music. But it's the Music Monday. Blaney Whalen is going to bring it. But right now you're tuned to Community Speaks and I'm taking your telephone calls. So let's go to Seminole and speak with Marion. Thank you for calling to Community Speaks.
5: Hello.
1: Hi.
5: Am I on?
1: Yes, you are. Live. And
5: oh, okay. I just wanted to be very brief, but Mabili, your answer to Simon was spot on, and I thank you so much for it. That's all.
1: Oh,
5: take
1: okay.
5: care.
1: Thank Bye-bye. You. Thank you for calling. 813-239-9663. Let's go to take more of your telephone calls as we get ready to head on out and bring the music back to you. Of course, we get some news update from the scoop first, but right now you're tuned to Community Speaks as we're talking to you. You can write me DJ at WMNF.org. Let's go to St. Pete and talk with Stephen. Thank you for calling to Community Speaks, Stephen.
6: Hello there.
1: Hi.
6: I was just going to mention, you know, universal health care would be incredible. That's the good news. And universal dental care and eye care.
1: Yeah.
6: Like 35 richest countries in the world all have. So I just look at it where the last politician that that really believed in it. Unfortunately, the Democratic Party killed, and that was Bernie Sanders. And then I remember when Joe Biden was elected, he goes, yeah, if any universal health care comes across my desk, I'm going to veto it, what the socialists want. And so they use that rhetoric to kill universal health care. And the political duopoly today are both against it because of the power of the insurance racket. So I've come to the conclusion, I mean, I'm 69, and I've come to the conclusion that it's not going to happen. And I do remember as a little kid when LBJ and Kennedy, when Kennedy, before he was assassinated, in speeches that John F. Kennedy gave was for universal health care, mm-hmm. dental care, and that LBJ at least was able to pass Medicare and Medicaid, and you know, which was a real help to senior citizens, the people over 65, but he did want it for everybody. And even Richard Nixon, of all people,
1: yeah.
6: was for universal health care. So,
1: well, I believe he had a Democratic Congress, but go ahead, yeah.
6: Yeah, but now today, like I say, even when Obama did the Obamacare thing, it came from the Heritage Foundation. It was a Republican idea. Everybody knew right. it just wasn't going to benefit the guy today that has to go to a doctor. And by the way, I just heard approximately 9,000 Americans die every day. That's mind-boggling when you think of the population of China and India. You know, but it's just... That's a lot of people.
1: And how much of that are class issues or poverty issues because they couldn't afford medicines or to go even see a doctor? You know, so that's what the Affordable Care, it was always about the insurance companies, but universal health care would have been better. And I was just as surprised as anybody when the Sebelius, the secretary, the health secretary at the time, caved in to the private insurance and settled for this. But even that was not enough, was too much for the right wing, who insisted on propagandizing against it ever since, making it unaffordable, which is why people are not enrolling in it today.
6: I just mentioned one thing real quickly, something that Simon said. I have relatives that live in Israel. I've lived there for 2 years myself, and it's wonderful, but you never know when rockets are going to come flying your way. And basically what happened on October 7th, just to say, if you actually study it, that almost 1,300 Israelis were killed who were going to concerts. They were living in kibbutz, which are little socialist communities right on the border near Gaza. And these guys just exterminated them, executed them. And so what would you expect Israel to do, or any other country to do, to an enemy that has been doing it to them and will continue to do it to them? What would you do? What was Israel supposed to do? You know? And it's just, you know, and I'm just saying like this in the defense of when people like to throw that word genocide around, maybe a war in the history of the world where civilians didn't get killed, you know. And the last thing I'll say is General Sherman during the Civil War, everybody thought he was crazy because he said this thing's going to last 4 years and probably you're going to have almost 1 million people die. They put him in a mental institution. They thought he was out of his brain. And then all of a sudden, when the war started going bad for Lincoln, they called him back and said, we need you. And General Sherman said, you can't reform war, he told Abraham Lincoln. You can't reform it. Don't even try. You make it as brutal on your enemies so they will never, ever desire it again. And that's the kind of the situation that you have in the Middle East. Israel is surrounded by a confederacy of totalitarian Islamic regimes that will not stop ever. So they're dead.
1: You don't know that. So,
6: well, I just know my history years ago.
1: We all got a lot of history that we could go on. And the fact of the matter is, you know, it's been a cycle of violence and it doesn't matter. And it seems like there's been an attempts at peace and it's always been the goalpost has always been moved by warrior Israel. And you know, at the end of the day, you know, you have to have some kind of cooperation with people. That's how we survive. But when you look at the settler violence going on, it's almost as if this is a cycle of violence that they embrace. And that is a problem. So people don't forget, the Arabs never forgot the violence inflicted upon them and the lands that were lost. And people are in this cycle that's just going to continue. But that's my time. I'm going to get on out and make room to get back to the music. But of course, we're going to get more news. We got to get news update from The Scoop, locally produced right here by Illustrious News Department. But after that, we got to get on back to the music. So keep it tuned right here. This is your non-commercial radio station, WMNF. There's always so many things for us to talk about. And we look at human rights, especially no matter how much of a construct any of this is, it's still very real in the lives of everyday, ordinary people who are suffering these calamities. So we're going to continue to talk about it. We can continue to have open conversation right here on Community Speaks. That's my time. I'm your host, Patrick Mobili. Stay tuned to WMNF Tampa.

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2: I'm Megan Fair with your WMNF News headlines. A small aircraft made a controlled landing into the Gulf of Mexico near Honeymoon Island yesterday. The city of Dunedin says the aircraft landed about 25 yards offshore. The Pinellas County Sheriff's Office says in a news release that the aircraft experienced engine problems, forcing the emergency controlled landing. The two occupants exited the aircraft and walked ashore. No injuries were reported. The plane has been removed from the water, and the Dunedin Fire Department is monitoring a small leak into the Gulf. The Center for Biological Diversity plans to sue the U.S. Fish and Wildlife Service for failing to designate critical habitat for a declining shorebird species. WMNF's Jalen Deal has more. That's the sound that Rufa red knots make when they're foraging, according to the Audubon website. Red knots are shorebirds known for making 19,000-mile round-trip migrations. The population has declined by about 94% over the past four decades. It's one of the steepest losses among North American shorebirds. Red knots winter in Florida. During
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0: are furious because this is terrorists from the state, from the government. If they want to get a criminal, get the criminal that is in the White House.
1: So my name is Lisbeth. I am 23 years old. I am here because my mom, my dad, they're both immigrants. They came to this country looking for something greater. And honestly, I feel like this whole thing is idiotic. I

0: by Palestinian musician Huda Asfour, performing in our Democracy Now! Studio. To hear her full performance and interview, she is a biomedical engineer taught at Georgetown, go to democracynow.org. This is Democracy Now!, democracynow.org. I'm Amy Goodman. Millions across North America face another day of hazardous air pollution as nearly 1,000 active wildfires continue to rage in Canada. Hazardous air quality alerts are once again in effect today for major cities, including Chicago, Detroit, Columbus, and Minneapolis. Here in New York, air quality's improved, at least for now, following what officials are calling the second worst smoke event in New York City modern history. In Canada, the fires have disproportionately impacted Indigenous communities, forcing thousands to evacuate their homes. On Friday, President Trump threatened to impose new tariffs on Canada over the record levels of hazardous air. Trump wrote, quote, "The United States is being unnecessarily invaded by filthy, polluted, and unhealthy air, the quality of which is dangerous and totally unacceptable," Trump said. But Trump has not said a word about climate change, which many scientists say is a driving force behind the fires. We go now to Montreal, where we're joined by Rachel Gilmore, independent journalist, creator of Bubble Pop Media. Thanks so much for being with us, Rachel. If you can talk about what's happening in Canada, the blowback, I guess you could say, in the United States, and President Trump threatening Carney and Canada with tariffs, blaming Carney for what's happening in Canada, actually standing next to Carney and the Mexican president at the World Cup on Sunday in New Jersey.
1: Yeah, the situation in Canada is it's horrifying. I mean, we're watching the impact of the climate crisis in real time. It's disproportionately impacting, as you noted, Indigenous communities here. People have had to flee their homes, a large number of them ending up in Thunder Bay, where there's actually not enough space for everyone. The people are camping in tents just so that they have somewhere safe to sleep that isn't their communities that they've had to leave behind because of the ravaging wildfires. As you noted, there's almost 1,000 of them burning. It's genuinely a crisis. There's lots of mobilization happening here in Canada. And the commentary from Trump was extremely offensive to a lot of Canadians. I mean, what else is new? I think, unfortunately, no one's really surprised by it anymore up here. But, you know, particularly given just days before he made those comments, a Canadian firefighter had died in Colorado fighting wildfires. So it was just extremely, extremely tone deaf. But the additional horror, I guess, of just the apathy in Trump's comments is the reality that he's not acknowledging climate change. And Mark Carney sort of did a little bit of a, he doesn't usually respond directly to the more unhinged stuff that Trump says, but he sort of made this this comment about how it is the climate crisis that is making the dry and hot conditions for more wildfires to be sparked when there's more extreme weather, which causes more lightning strikes. But the difficulty here is that, you know, as much as Carney's saying that in response to Trump, he's not exactly taking the climate action that we need here in Canada. In fact, quite the opposite, despite him sort of selling himself as this climate guy, leaning on his credentials from his time at the United Nations.
0: If you can talk about that, I mean, on the one hand, you have Prime Minister Carney announcing a multi-billion-dollar strategy on what he called breaking Canada's economic dependence on the U.S., which must have infuriated President Trump. But it includes a new pipeline in Alberta and building up multiple liquefied natural gas terminals. The proposed pipeline would move 1 million barrels of oil daily from landlocked Alberta to the southern coast of British Columbia near Vancouver. If you can talk more about the significance of this, Rachel.
1: Yeah, absolutely. I mean, I think a lot of us were shocked by the announcement because so many people had this idea that Carney would at least give the tiniest bit of a damn about the climate crisis. And he came out and made this announcement alongside Alberta Premier Daniel Smith. Alberta is where most of the oil is in Canada. It's where we have our oil sands. And, they announced this new proposed pipeline. And what's ridiculous about it is the claim is that we need this investment in oil and gas to diversify away from the United States. But the economic case even isn't there. We just twinned a TMX pipeline to the West Coast, and just now it's starting to make about $1 billion annually. And we paid the Canadian taxpayers $34 billion for that pipeline, which means it will have to make that kind of profit for 34 more years to be profitable. And that's the previous pipeline that the Canadian people were forced to buy by a Liberal government. And now Mark Carney is saying that he's, offering his full-throated support for another oil pipeline. I mean, the only way that we can actually profit from that oil pipeline is if we absolutely abandon the fight against climate change, because we would need there to be a world where demand for oil and gas continues to uptick for decades into the future to actually make money off of this pipeline. So it makes no economic sense. And obviously, it is a horrific plan for the climate crisis. In Canada, our oil and gas sector is our largest source of greenhouse gas emissions. And Mark Carney is selling the snake oil solution of carbon capture and storage to go alongside the oil and gas pipeline. But he's offering a tax credit for oil companies that use that captured carbon to actually inject it into depleted oil wells, fracking out more oil that otherwise would not be able to be accessed by those companies. So they get a tax credit for that.
0: Rachel Gilmore, thank you so much for being with us. Independent journalist in Canada, creator of Bubble Pop Media. I'll be in Martha's Vineyard July 31st for the screening of Steal the Story, Please. I'm Amy Goodman.
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5: Welcome to NewsHour. It's live from the BBC World Service in London. I'm Tim Franks. Today, Andy Burnham becomes Britain's fifth Prime Minister in 4 years.
6: Let us make this the moment when Britain starts to believe again. The moment we bring back hope.
5: A new name, a new style, but what else is going to change? We'll hear from a supporter, a former government insider, and get a sense of how the rest of the world might view Prime Minister Burnham. Also, Spain are champions of the world. It was the biggest, longest football World Cup. Was it worth it?
7: I think if you're FIFA, and you will see it as the most profitable World Cup ever, they'll be doing Mexican, American and Canadian waves with absolute delight.
5: But what about the fans? We'll hear about Ukraine's conscription crisis and the cockroaches marching in Delhi. All that after the news.
8: BBC News with Emily Thomas. Andy Burnham has become Britain's seventh Prime Minister in a decade after accepting an invitation from King Charles to form a government. In a speech in Downing Street, Mr. Burnham said Britain needed to show the world that it could regain stability. He said the challenge was to build a new political and economic model.
6: That can do something to give people some breathing space now, some help with the cost of living. And I will set out some of those measures starting tomorrow. including how we pay for them.
8: Here's our political correspondent, Rob Watson.
9: He repeated themes that we've already heard before, that we heard on Friday when he became leader of the Labour Party, two central themes. One, a classic theme of the left, and that is for more state intervention. I mean, exactly how that's going to work, we don't know, or how it would be costed. And then the second big idea that he's long had is for more devolution. In other words, Britain is a very centralised country, that his idea is that you move power and money, resources, out of London to the rest of the country in order to try and make people basically happier and to get the economy growing.
8: The outgoing Prime Minister Keir Starmer pledged full support to his successor. The appointment of senior cabinet ministers will begin later today. A survey has found that most asylum seekers sent by Australia to the island of Nauru for processing are unable to afford food. More than 100 people are currently being held there. The government says the payments are reviewed regularly, as Isabel of Bull reports.
10: Asylum seekers on Nauru are not allowed to work while they wait to be processed. They receive $180 every 2 weeks from the Australian government for food, water and internet, but say that's not enough. A survey by the Asylum Seeker Resource Centre found almost all of the detainees are regularly skipping meals to make ends meet due to the high cost of the food imports Nauru relies on.
8: Donald Trump says Iran has been hit very hard by the ninth night in a row of US airstrikes. He said the latest attacks were in honour of the three American soldiers killed in recent days in Jordan and Iraq. Iran, meanwhile, has continued to target US interests in the Gulf. Sirens have been sounding in Kuwait and Bahrain to warn of incoming fire. Iran's Revolutionary Guard Corps said it had also attacked two oil tankers trying to transit the Strait of Hormuz. The Palestinian group Hamas has named its former chief negotiator Khalil al-Haya as its new leader. He's the first person appointed to the position since Yahya Sinwar was killed by the Israeli army in Gaza 2 years ago. You're listening to the latest world news from the BBC. Football's newly crowned World Cup champions Spain have arrived in Madrid, where they'll be greeted with a day of triumphant celebrations. The men's team beat Argentina 1-0 in the final, securing the title for a second time. After a reception with King Felipe and another at the Spanish Prime Minister's residence, there'll be an open-top bus parade through Madrid. Sudan's government has rejected new US sanctions over allegations that its army used chemical weapons in its war against the paramilitary Rapid Support Forces. Officials in Khartoum called the measures illegal and urged Washington to present evidence to support its claims. Richard Kagoe reports.
11: Sudan has repeatedly denied the allegations, describing them as baseless and politically motivated. The foreign ministry says Sudan complies with Chemical Weapons Convention and files regular reports to the international watchdog. The U.S. State Department announced new sanctions last month, but has yet to provide details of the alleged weapons.
12: Good morning, friends, and welcome back to Midpoint. 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I'm your host, Shelley Reback, and today is another one of our talkback town halls. Every week, I choose the programming, but today you get to pick the topics, and we will discuss what news is on your mind. I try to open up the phone lines to you in a talkback town hall after every pledge drive to reinforce just how important your contributions are to WMNF Community Radio. So with me today is our friend of the show and occasional substitute host, Gary Gibbons. So welcome, Gary.
13: Good morning.
12: So Gary and I are here today to open up the phone lines to you listeners to talk about what you want to discuss. The studio phone number is, as always, 813-239-9663, and our show assistant Daria is back there ready to take your calls. So to start things off, I'm just going to go back to something that I've been hammering on for the last several weeks. I need to take a minute to remind you that the Florida legislature is still in session, and the things that they are doing are really alarming. For example, they are continuing to advance proposals that would create a new secretive counterintelligence unit in state government. They're modeling this special unit on the FBI's old controversial COINTELPRO from the 1960s. Floridians could find themselves, meaning us, right here. We could find ourselves the target of secretive government surveillance and potential arrest under this proposed legislation that is quietly moving through the Florida legislative process. It's crazy. House Bill 945, sponsored by Representative Danny Alvarez, the Republican of Riverview, and Senate Bill 1712, sponsored by Senator Jonathan Martin, the Republican of Fort Myers, would greenlight the creation of a new counterintelligence and counterterrorism unit within the FDLE. The unit's primary mission would be to detect, identify, and neutralize, whatever that means, adversary intelligence entities, which include, quote, a person who's demonstrated actions, views, or opinions are a threat or are inimical to the interests of this state and the United States of America. So viewpoints and opinions could be grounds for surveillance and arrests. And there are no guardrails and only vague definitions governing the wide discretion that's contained in this legislation. And what's even more galling to me is that there's a Democratic co-sponsor of the bill, Representative Jose Alvarez of Kissimmee, the traitor. All of this has drawn the interest of an Israeli company, the surveillance company Cellebrite, that the DeSantis regime has already been paying for various projects. But this is the company that Amnesty International found was using its technology in Serbia to supply police there with forensic products to surveil and covertly target journalists, environmental activists, and others. The same company also sold its phone hacking technology to the Maduro regime in Venezuela. Cellebrite is now lobbying Florida legislators for HB 945, hoping to increase the use of its secret surveillance products in Florida. Meanwhile, this all comes at the same time as Senate Bill 1632, which is a bill that would allow the head of the FDLE to designate groups as domestic terrorist organizations and mandate the expulsion of students who are aiding any designated terrorist organization and prohibit any state funding to be used to support any designated organization or any member of such an organization, including private schools. So this bill is coupled with Senate Bill 1634, which would shroud the whole designation process in secrecy. So you wouldn't even know if your organization was targeted and labeled as a domestic terrorist organization until FDLE came to your door. This is clearly an attempt to set up a counterintelligence unit to target Floridians solely due to their views and opinions, to target First Amendment protected speech and advocacy. I don't know about you, Gary, but to me, this legislation is terrifying. It's nothing but a license to go after the regime's political enemies, and it is absolutely a threat to political advocacy that opposes the regime. It is a threat to organizations like WMNF that champion free speech and that give a platform for shows like mine to voice opposition to authoritarian measures just like this. So I urge you, listeners, to pay close attention to these bills and to their sponsors. And if you have strong feelings about them, particularly if you are a constituent of Representative Danny Alvarez, Representative Jose Alvarez, or Senator Jonathan Martin, please make your views known. That's the kind of thing that's on my mind today. But I'd really like to hear your views on this legislation, listeners. So our phone lines are open. and we'd like to hear from you. Give us a call at 813-239-9663 and tell us what's on your mind. And do it soon. Don't wait till the end of the show where we can't fit you in. So give us a call early on at 813-239-9663 and tell us what's on your mind. And now I want to ask you, Gary, that's my rant for today, right now. What's on your mind while we're waiting for the phones to light up? Get in the queue, listeners, at 813-239-9663. So, Gary, what's on your mind right now?
13: Well, what's jumping out at me is the fact that the governor only has, what, about 6-7 months left in his term, but he's spending money like a drunken sailor. And in particular, the money that's being spent on alligator Alcatraz is just completely off the chain. The Florida emergency, well, first of all, he's done all of this under a so-called emergency involving immigration, which he declared back in January of 2023. And since then, he has renewed that every 60 days, including
12: as just the law requires
13: in January, right? Yep. So he's made it clear that he's going to continue. In his mind, it's going to be an emergency for the rest of his term. And what that allows him to do is avoid a lot of state laws, like competitive bidding laws, and getting more than one bid for a particular service. And instead, what he's done is he's doled out millions and millions of dollars in no bid contracts to his friends,
12: to his cronies,
13: yeah,
12: right.
13: And his supporters.
12: Right.
13: And so, you know, there was an article this week that talked about the fact that they've spent $405 million in the last 6 months.
12: Yeah, I read that it was $608 million that he told Floridians was going to be reimbursed by FEMA. And now, in connection with this lawsuit that the Friends of the Everglades and Earth Justice and the Miccosukee Tribe has filed against Alligator Alley's construction because they didn't do any sort of environmental impact studies, in connection with that lawsuit, the feds have testified that they have no intention of paying Florida back that $608 million, because that would mean that it was a federal project, and then they would have to follow federal environmental rules, and they don't want to do it. So they're just walking away from their commitment to reimburse the taxpayers of the state of Florida. And now we are on the hook for that $608 million with no chance of getting it back. I mean, it's insane. And the state doesn't want to take responsibility for the facility. They want the feds to pay for it. So meanwhile, the conditions there are absolutely horrific, and no one is taking responsibility. And it's a travesty.
13: Yeah, and what's crazy about it is that they were lying to the judge, you know, that they were saying at first, when she said, you've got to shut this thing down because there's not there hadn't been an environmental study done. They said, oh, no, it's not a federal project, it's a state project, right? We're paying for this. And meanwhile, they're saying, you are going to reimburse us, right?
12: And DeSantis had said originally, this is all going to be reimbursed by FEMA. Yeah.
13: The feds have said, we're not going to give you any money until you do the environmental study that's required for a federal project, because it's an immigration detention facility, and immigration is solely a federal project.
12: Right. So DeSantis took it on with no hope of being of having the taxpayers of Florida being reimbursed. All right. The phones have started. I'm happy to say we have Vivian on the line. I'm not sure what town Vivian's from, but she wants to talk about the legislation, the domestic terrorism legislation. Vivian, you're on the air.
14: Hi. This is Vivian from Waimama.
12: All right. Vivian from Waimama.
14: I am sadly a constituent of Danny Alvarez. He's on speed dial. He hears from me several times a week, or his office does. I never get a response. But my comment is that the people here in Tampa Bay need, and your listeners need to be paying attention, because some of the worst legislation that is affecting all of us every single day with all of the traffic and congestion and urban sprawl and paving over everything is coming out of Tampa Bay legislators. In addition to this terrorism ridiculousness, Danny Alvarez is proposed, is a sponsor of a bill that will allow public conservation lands to be turned over to agriculture. So agricultural best interests are being served.
12: Yeah, that one looks like it's a little bit like it's being held back a little bit. I'm not sure. You think that one's going to go forward? Because the latest news seemed to suggest that there was some opposition to it up there, even in our Republican-controlled supermajority legislature.
14: Well, I certainly hope so. But the mere fact that the representative from Hillsborough County, from rural Riverview, suffering more than probably anyone else in the county from urban sprawl, is the one proposing this is absolutely maddening. We also have Michael Owen proposing more urban sprawl in the Little Manatee River, you know, southwest Hillsborough County, where he's proposing more development. He's also the one proposing that we only have single representation on the Hillsborough County Board of County Commissioners.
12: That's another
13: horrible idea.
12: Yeah,
14: another horrible. And local people, we are already suffering from loss of rural lands and habitat and paving over the world and water pollution and everything else. And we need to vote these people out, because I strongly suspect that the reason they're proposing all these crazy ideas is because they're afraid they're going to lose power soon. And they need to.
12: All right.
14: And they're trying to get whatever they can.
12: All right, Vivian, I've got another call from a caller who also wants to talk about agriculture. So let's hear what Jerry in St. Pete has to say. Thank you for your call, Vivian. Appreciate
14: it. Thank you.
12: All right, Jerry in St. Pete, you want to talk about agriculture too?
15: I do. So thank you so much. You guys do a great job. Now, obviously, there's a lot of cataclysmic things happening right now. I think we can all agree upon that. So you're doing a great job. So if we can't address it today, if we could put it on your calendar for later, you have programs on WMNF, the Sustainable Living Show, and things like that that start to talk about agriculture. But what I don't hear, because it's just doesn't happen, is where is our food going to come from? You know, like, where is the status of the Florida citrus is in trouble, but without planning at this point, you got to start somewhere. So I know we can't address all these problems right now. Thank you so much for the work that you do. I know you all are very dedicated. The music is fantastic. But, I mean, I'm a farmer, so, like, where's the food going to come from?
12: Well, okay. It sounds like you agree with Vivian that there's a risk to these bills that are pending to take over rural lands for more sprawl and development. And so that's certainly something that our listeners should pay attention to if they're concerned with things like, where's our food going to come from if we don't have any farmland left in Florida?
15: Well, you can't drink it. You can't even drink it.
12: Right. All right. All right, Jerry, thank you for your call.
15: One more thing, okay?
12: All right, hurry up.
15: I lost my...
12: All right, well, I've got other people in the queue, so I'm going to let them come into the discussion, but thanks for your call.
13: Good luck.
12: Before we go on, I've got a couple emails or text messages I want to read. I've got somebody who's saying, accusing me of being in favor of terrorism, I guess because I've been against this domestic terrorist legislation. Hey, listen, here's the thing. I'm concerned with who's selecting what group is a domestic terrorist group. I mean, this seems like an opportunity for people in the FDLE, for people in the Republican regime to pick on, for example, you know, Muslim advocacy organizations. DeSantis issued an executive order a couple months ago labeling CAIR, C-A-I-R, which is a Muslim civil rights organization, as a terrorist organization when they are an organization that champions civil rights for Muslims. I mean, that's it. And, you know, that this law that they want to pass that says you can't fund any sort of domestic terrorist organization, that looks like an attack on, you know, private Muslim schools. So it's not that I support terrorism. It's that I don't support having these very vague,
13: laws that attack thought and an opinion,
12: right, or religion or ethnicity, that put in the hands of one person the opportunity to make these decisions in secret. That's the other thing. This proposal suggests that these labelings of organizations as domestic terrorist organizations is going to take place in secret. So there's no opportunity to rebut allegations against the labeling of your organization as a domestic terrorist. So that's where I'm at with that. Not that I support terrorism. I mean, that's just insane. All right. I've got, let's see, who's been hanging on the longest? I've got Mary Poole, who wants to talk about legislation. You're on the air, Mary.
16: Hi, good morning. Can you hear me okay?
12: Yep.
16: All right, good. First of all, this isn't why I'm calling, but in response to that last thing, if you remember in Minnesota, Renee Good and Alex Pretty were considered domestic terrorists.
13: Yeah.
16: Okay. I mean, this domestic terrorist bill targets people who disagree. That's what it's all about. So thank you for standing up for that. My concern, and I was listening to something on NPR this morning, I didn't know about this, about the attack on unions, DeSantis. I think it's Republican Senator from Lee County introduced Bill 1296 to curtail unions even further, but giving an exemption to the unions that support him, which are the...
13: Police and fire.
12: Law enforcement.
16: I'm horrified at this. It's specifically, as I understand it, it's meant to target teachers' unions and people who are critical of him.
12: Absolutely.
16: It's just another nail in the coffin of our freedoms to speak and for the people to express opposition. I find that really horrifying.
12: Yeah, that's another thing that's working its way through the legislature, so pay attention to that.
13: Yeah, they're trying to make it harder to vote in union elections, and they're trying to stack the deck, saying that you need a higher percentage of votes to start or even keep your union.
12: Yeah.
13: And this follows on the heels of what they did a couple of years ago, which said, you know, you have to have a certain percentage of your members, and then they wouldn't allow payroll deductions.
12: Right, that made it harder. To keep the numbers up. All right. Thank you, Mary. Thanks for calling in.
16: We
12: appreciate it. All right. I've got Mike in Sarasota. You're on the air, Mike.
17: Great. Thank you for taking my call. Let me get you off the speakerphone.
12: Yep.
17: I'll get you on. First off, I just want to echo what the previous caller just said, which is this has to be considered as just another attack on free speech and dissent in America. The Trump administration and their allies have been relentlessly attacking education, law firms, and any other, you know, dissidents and anybody that you can. Who
12: now, something really interesting happened with the law firms this week. I don't know if you saw, but on Monday,
17: DOJ is renewing its assault on them.
12: No, but on Monday, DOJ announced that they were going to abandon their fight to preserve the executive orders against the law firms. And then yesterday, they filed something with the court that said, oops, like, sorry, we are not abandoning our appeals. We are going to continue our fight against the law firms. Well, these people are clowns.
17: So, but anyway, but getting back to the main purpose you mentioned at the beginning, I completely agree with you that this bill about terrorism is a bad bill because it's vague language, it criminalizes opinions, and it sounds unconstitutional. And if it can make CARE illegal, an organization like CARE illegal, which has never committed any violence, it could certainly make an organization like WMNF illegal.
12: WMNF, the ACLU, it could, I mean, you know, Planned Parenthood. I mean, there are any number of organizations that they could accuse of being a domestic terrorist organization because they don't like their viewpoint.
17: Right. And the thing about the ACLU is we may be counting on the ACLU to actually attack this law. And if they make them illegal, then we don't have anybody.
12: Exactly. Exactly right.
17: So that gets to my questions for you. I have two questions for you about this. With the bill being this bad, can it be challenged preemptively? That's my first question. Can various organizations such as the ACLU and maybe even WMNF go to court to challenge it preemptively?
12: No.
13: No, it can't.
17: Okay, all right. Well, then my second question is that if we can't challenge it preemptively, what about, do we have to wait for actual enforcement of the bill for them to actually enforce it upon somebody? And then if so, is there any inkling that there is anything, any group of people in Florida who will then challenge it?
12: Well, okay, let me answer that, putting on my lawyer hat. Gary also is a lawyer. But, you know, a controversy has to be ripe to go to court. It has to be alive, you know? It can't be something speculative. The courts will not hear a speculative complaint. So, yeah, it has to be, there has to be an actual law that's been passed into law. There has to be an actual controversy.
13: And you have to have standing to bring the suit.
12: Yes, so that's why.
13: So you have to be in the target zone of you know, this particular law in order to be
12: able
13: to.
12: So those are really good questions, Mike. I'm glad you asked them, but those are the answers. No, so the law would have to be passed, and somebody would have to be the target of it, or an organization would have to be the target of it, and then presumably that organization or that person could sue. But part of the problem with this law is that one of the companion pieces of legislation makes the whole process secret. So you don't know until you maybe lose your FCC license like WMNF, or until the FDLE is at your door and seizing all your computers and your electronic devices and shutting you down. You just don't know. But thank you for raising those issues that I think they're important, and it's important for people to know. I got to let you go, Mike. I'm sorry. I've got a big queue here of people waiting to get on air. So thank you for calling in. Appreciate it. Okay, I've got Greg in Tampa. You're on the line. You're on the air. I'm sorry.
18: Yeah, great. Listen, thanks. I'm a big supporter of WMNF. And
12: well, thank you.
18: You're welcome. And I appreciate you bringing this to light, because I was shocked to hear it, to be honest. You know, what's disturbing a lot of times is the right, they say something for everybody else to parrot. For instance, anybody who's in opposition to, like, the Iran war, you know, we're pro-terrorist. This is their talking point. This is their what they parrot. And we hear it all the time. And then they always have something to say that's, you know, just they'll try to figure something out to paint us with a different view as being pro-terrorist or, you know,
12: anti-American.
13: I'm frequently called a communist on Facebook, which is it couldn't be any less true.
12: Yeah, I know. You know, we're called un-American because, you know, we challenge authoritarianism. We challenge fascism. I mean, that's certainly something that I do on the show. And as I mentioned earlier, I just got a text message from somebody saying, oh, so you're in favor of terrorism, you know, which is couldn't be further
13: absurd
12: from the truth.
18: But ridiculous.
12: It is ridiculous. But I'm disturbed to hear that this is the first that you are hearing about these bills that are pending in the legislature. You know, here on Midpoint, I try to I try to focus really heavily on what is happening in the Florida legislature, because it's, I don't think that the media does a good enough job to educate Floridians about what's happening up in Tallahassee. And then it becomes too late. All of a sudden we turn around and people are screaming, why can't I protect my trees in my city or in my neighborhood? Or why can't we ban single use plastic bags? Or, you know, why is there so much development in these, in my rural community. I mean, all these things that are happening and people don't notice until it's too late, when the laws have been passed and their freedoms have been restricted and their ability to control their own communities and the life within their communities is gone because they've gotten rid of home rule. I mean, these are things that people don't understand are affected directly by what happens in Tallahassee. And for the last, like, three decades, pretty much, we've had a Republican-controlled supermajority in the legislature that has frankly been making our lives more difficult. And, you know, they continue to push the boundaries. They can continue to make it so that it becomes more and more difficult to elect anybody but them. You know, right now we've got DeSantis, who is trying to redistrict our congressional districts mid-decade, which has not been done before.
13: And illegal under the Florida Constitution if it's done for political purposes.
12: Yeah, and yet they're going to go ahead and do it. He's called a special session for that purpose after the end of the regular session in a couple weeks. So anyway, thank you, Greg, and thank you for letting me know that talking about this stuff is hopefully bringing to light some things that people are not otherwise aware of.

0: caller earlier, a constituent of Danny Alvarez. You need to let Danny Alvarez know what you think about his bill to create these sort of secret terrorism labels that can make you subject to arrest and shut you down. I mean, you need to let him know that. You need to let Jose Alvarez, who is some kind of a Democrat, allegedly, who is a co-sponsor of this bill. I mean, you need to let him know what you think of that.
1: We're talking about criminal prosecution, you know, and it's just, I've been watching the legislature for years, decades, really, and in the last 15 years or so, that the willingness to pass blatantly unconstitutional laws just because they want to, and let the you know, damn the consequences, we'll let somebody sue us and make it go away, it is not the way to run a state government. But that's what we're, well, that's what we've got.
0: Well, and you know, the court system moves very slowly. You know, that's the problem. So bad things are passed in Tallahassee. Bad laws are passed in Tallahassee. Then the laws are enforced. Then somebody or an organization sues, and it goes to court. And it just gives the DeSantis regime an opportunity to send more money to their favored law firms to defend laws that they know are blatantly unconstitutional, but that they want to get to the Florida Supreme Court, because the Florida Supreme Court is a wholly owned subsidiary now of the DeSantis regime. And so, you know, it's a vicious circle here.
1: Yeah, the amount that's paid for legal fees on all these lawsuits is staggering.
0: Yeah, last year they added something like $11 million to the budget for legal defense of all of these crazy laws and executive orders. Okay, we are doing a talk back town hall here on Midpoint WMNF, and we want to hear from you today about what you want to talk about, what you're worried about, what kinds of things in the news are disturbing to you, and what you think our listeners should be focused on, should be understanding. So give us a call at 813-239-9663. 813-239-9663. That's the studio call-in number, and we want to hear from you during the live show with the news that you think is important for our listeners to pay attention to. So, I'm here. I'm Shelley Rebeck. I'm your host of Midpoint. I've got Gary Gibbons with me, and we're ready to talk about what you want to talk about. So, let's see. I've got a text message here that says, from 5779, good morning. Does Florida Tallahassee believe voters deserve Eric, E-R-I-C, given the allegations of rampant election fraud? Okay, I'm not sure that I understand the question. I'm not sure whether the texter is suggesting that Eric is a bad thing or a good thing, but Eric is a national program that allows supervisors of elections around the country to communicate with each other so that they can know whether somebody has voted in more than one place, and to make sure that we don't have people voting in multiple places, in multiple elections. And Florida has withdrawn from ERIC, from the ERIC program. So we no longer have that access, that opportunity to look for that type of election fraud. So, yeah, I'm not sure I understand your question, but I will say that I think that withdrawing from the ERIC program is a bad thing and a dangerous thing, and I don't think that Florida should have done that, but they did. So I don't know if that answers your question. All right, what else do we have here? I have an email from Fred, who says that we have laws that prevent our government from conducting secret surveillance of its citizens. Pray that they are followed and upheld. This is from Fred in Michigan, and he's citing to the Fourth Amendment of the United States Constitution that protects against unreasonable secret government surveillance requiring warrants based on probable cause. And

0: You know, Fred, you're right. But as we've noticed, the constitutional impediments don't seem to really stop these people from passing unconstitutional laws.
1: We've got ICE agents busting down people's doors without search warrants. They have created something they call an administrative warrant, which is totally outside of the purview of the Fourth Amendment.
0: Yeah.
1: So.
0: Yeah. Okay. Let's hear from John in Lutz. John, you're on the air.
2: Yes. Thank you for taking my call. About the bill designating groups as terrorists or terrorist supporting organizations.
0: Yep.
2: I wonder if I could play a little bit of devil's advocate. I'm actually glad if that there would be finally a way that we can designate AIPAC a terrorist organization. Since it supports the terrorism and the genocide of Palestinians. So I'm all for sending everyone who's an AIPAC supporter to prison.
0: Well, the likelihood of that happening, I think, is really slim, John. I mean, you know, that's the thing about having these processes in secret. First of all, there's no ability to influence what goes on in those rooms. There's no ability to influence what kind of conclusions are rendered. And, you know, your opinion, I don't know how, other than calling into shows like this, I don't know how you would get that to the people to whom it would matter. But, you know, given the fact that we have this Republican-controlled supermajority in Florida and a Republican-controlled executive branch, Republican-controlled judicial branch, the notion that they would declare AIPAC a terrorist organization, I think that's, like, really slim. I don't think that's going to happen. But,
2: you know. We've been trying to keep hope alive, and we need to vote people in the office who will support justice.
0: Okay.
1: That's amen.
0: Yeah. Agree with you there. Thank you for calling in, John. Appreciate it.
2: Thank you.
0: All right. Let's see. I've got... all right. We've got a bunch of text messages here that I wanted to go through. Gary, what else is on your list of things that you wanted to talk about with the listeners?
1: Well, you know, at the risk of leaving the state of Florida issues, I have to talk about this war that was started over the weekend. And what really jumped out at me was a decision that was made by Kash Patel just a few days ago to fire a bunch of people, a dozen agents and staff members from the counterintelligence unit tasked with monitoring threats from Iran, of all places. Right? They were ousted for the simple reason that they were also involved in looking at the records that the president took to Mar-a-Lago. Remember the documents case that was dismissed by Eileen Cannon?
0: Yeah.
1: You know, I guess Kash Patel was embarrassed or called on the carpet by the president for his behavior at the Olympics. And so he has to come back and get in his good graces by firing people. But there's been this huge lack of concern, I would say, for our security here at home. We've between Kash Patel firing people from the FBI and Pam Bondi firing people from the DOJ, we have lost hundreds of years of experience and qualifications for people who have been career employees who are doing the job of keeping us safe.
0: Yeah.
1: And that's just disappeared, you know. And
0: yeah, I mean, without, you know, we like to keep it Florida focused, but you know, so without getting too far afield on that, the idea that that we are not exposed by virtue of Trump's foray into, Israel's war against Iran, the idea that we as citizens here are not exposed to the potential for,
1: retaliation.
0: At home here, like 9/11 type activity by Iran is, it's silly. We're here in Tampa, Florida, which is the site of Central Command, which governs our wars in the Middle East. I mean, we are, of all places in the United States, probably the most exposed because of that. Because what we've seen is that Iran is retaliating against all these American military sites throughout the Middle East. Their missiles cannot reach Tampa.
1: Nope.
0: Okay, they cannot reach Tampa, but certainly bad actors can reach Tampa. Bad actors, individuals can reach Tampa, and it's important to keep that in mind when you think about whether it's worth what we are doing in connection with our bombing campaign in Iran.
1: And the people that were fired for political reasons are the ones that were charged with investigating those types of counterterrorism, attacks. So it's frightening. And it's disturbing from a lack of planning and a lack of everything that's going on in this war.
0: Yeah, I mean, it's just going to encourage more chaos throughout the region, more refugees. I want to bring it back to a Florida issue, though, because we like to be Florida focused here on Midpoint. Meanwhile, get your pen and write down our call-in number if you have something to add. 813-239-9663. If you're a new caller, we want to hear from you. Another thing that's been on my mind is that Florida just cut off all access to HIV treatment for 16,000 people. And Florida's not alone. Florida's one of 20 states that have taken similar measures to restrict access to HIV treatment. Why? That's not just cruelty. It's a major public health crisis in the making. Now, you may think, well, that doesn't affect me. I'm not HIV positive. I don't have AIDS. Or I take PrEP to prevent it. I'm undetectable. But listen, without access to HIV treatment, it is absolutely inevitable that HIV is going to spread. And as it spreads, we risk it mutating. And all of a sudden, maybe PrEP doesn't work anymore. Maybe current treatments don't work anymore. Maybe more and more people are susceptible to getting HIV and AIDS. And more people are dying. And in the meantime, more people are sick and are burdening our healthcare system so that people with other health issues have less access to emergency rooms, to doctors, to hospital treatment. Why do this, Florida? Why? Why invite this health crisis? For what? Let me just speak to people who have lost their access to this HIV treatment for a minute. And let you know that the federal Centers for Medicare and Medicaid, which is CMS, they have some resources for you. So you want to check the CMS website, or you want to Google the special enrollment period for Florida ADAP consumers. And see if you can get some assistance through that program, because Florida has abandoned you. I'm sorry to say.
1: There's another Senate bill that the governor is heavily in favor of. It's Senate Bill 1756 that is trying to relax the standards for having your children vaccinated before they go to school.
0: Yeah.
1: And so, they're thankfully right now there's no House bill that's a companion, but who knows? This is the really scary part of the legislative session where they start tacking things on to other bills to try to sneak them through. And so the concern is, right now, as of February 26th, there are 107 confirmed measles cases in Florida. Remember, we thought we had eradicated that. And we're like third in the nation in the number of measles cases. Well, if you want to invite, that to explode, let's stop vaccinating kids before they go to school.
0: Yeah, right now they're prohibiting public schools from requiring mandating vaccinations, and now they want to extend that to private schools as well. So I don't know where you're going to send your kid to school if you're concerned about that. If you have a kid who's, you know, got a suppressed immune system and has to worry about being infected by other unvaccinated kids, I don't know where you're going to send your kid to school to keep them, keep their health safe.
1: We call it public health for a reason. You know, a lot of these things that we do are to protect the population at large. And, we're just, I mentioned to you before the show started, our Surgeon Generals used to be the best doctor you could find, right? And now the one that's being proposed on the national level doesn't have a medical license. And we've talked about Joseph Lodapo many times.
0: Yeah.
1: Here, another vaccine denier.
0: Another quack.
1: So that's what we've got.
0: That's what we've got. You're on the air with Midpoint on WMNF.org, and we are in our Talkback Town Hall with listeners. Give us a call if you want to be heard. We've got a few minutes left before the end of the show. Our number is 813-239-9663 is our studio line. One thing I want to point out before we run out of time is that Florida wants to do its own little SAVE Act. They want to tighten voter eligibility rules. And if this passes into law, it's going to mean many students and seniors and women who have changed their names during their lifetime will be blocked from casting a ballot in Florida. House Bill 991 contains a wide-ranging set of changes to the state election code, including new proof of citizenship requirements when registering to vote or voting at the polls, by reducing the kinds of photo ID cards that can be used when you show up to vote or when voting by mail, requiring your legal citizenship status to be posted on your driver's license, so you may need a new driver's license, or get a passport, which is expensive. It's like $130 or $150 bucks to get a passport. So people registering to vote in Florida would need to provide proof of U.S. citizenship through a valid passport or a citizenship certificate or a birth certificate, a certified copy of a birth certificate from a United States jurisdiction, a number of different things that are going to make it much more difficult for people to register to vote and to vote in Florida. Now, this is a particularly Florida law that they're trying to pass. This is not the Federal SAVE Act. The Federal SAVE Act looks like it's going to go down to defeat.
1: Yeah, because the Senate's
0: Congress.
1: Not going to take it up.
0: Right, right. But this is a particular Florida laws that they're trying to pass to make it more difficult to vote in Florida.
1: And this has nothing to do with election security. Yeah, let's be clear. The elections in Florida are safe, and I've worked elections.
0: This is a way to keep people from changing the Republican-controlled regime that we have in Florida, where they control all branches of government and they have a supermajority in the legislature. This is a chance for them to maintain that control by reducing the pool of voters. All right, I've got a couple calls here. I'm going to take Jack in Tampa. You're on the line. You want to talk about stadium construction?
3: Yes, ma'am. They have plans to build a new stadium for the Rays in Tampa, and they want us, the taxpayers, to fit half the bill of it, which is $2.5 billion. Plus, they announced that the Buccaneers want to spend $2.5 billion to renovate their stadium. So somehow we, as the taxpayers, are going to get stuck paying for half of this.
0: Well, you may be right. I mean,
1: and the governor seems hell-bent to just give away state assets as
0: yes.
1: part of this deal as well.
0: Yes, he wants to give away the land on the campus of the Hillsborough Community College. It's not called Community College anymore,
1: isn't
0: it?
1: Just Hillsborough College.
0: Hillsborough College, yeah. He wants to give away the land there
1: And the DMV office that's on MLK.
0: That serves so many people who may now need to get new driver's licenses to be able to vote.
1: And it was just renovated a couple of years ago, but he just wants to give that to the developers that would not be used for the stadium or parking, but would be part of the commercial development piece of this whole thing. They want a 100-acre site so that they can have a mixed-use commercial and residential and all these other things around the stadium, and the governor seems more than willing to give that away as part of this deal.
0: Yeah, and I don't even know who to talk to about that. Who's like controlling that? Is it the governor? Is it the county commission that has to approve that? Is it? I guess it's the state. You know, the state, the board of trustees of the university system too. I'm not even sure. Like who do we even object to on this plan?
3: But I'm telling you right now, the taxpayers.
0: We're going to be on the hook for it.
3: We're going to be on the hook for all this.
0: Yeah. Well, thank you for calling in and raising that
1: good
0: issue,
1: question.
0: Jack. Appreciate it. All right. I can take one more call quickly. This is Marie from Indian Rocks Beach. You're on the air. Make it quick, please.
4: Good morning. Thank you for your show. What I want to point out to the world, basically, ever listening, is the separation of voting and schools to be just dealt with statewide. The problem with that is if you live in Florida and you want to move to another state, the reason we have the Board of Education is so that you can take a child out of second grade, move to another state, and put them in second grade because we have some cohesive education rules. When they try to stop that, it's just another way to keep people down, keep them behind, keep them poor, and under their finger. So we all have to fight as hard as we can because it's the wealthy people who are trying to turn our country into a one-sided playing field.
0: Well, you know, that's another interesting question, Marie. You know, more and more people are probably in Florida pulling their kids out of public school and putting them in homeschool, which is not subject to the same kinds of rigorous regulation that the public schools are for curriculum and testing.
4: Yeah, and it leaves them open for abuse, which is what has been proven. Yes, some people do an amazing job, but the majority of us cannot handle homeschooling. And they do it as a way of not having accountability for their children.
0: Right.
4: Yeah.
0: And also, we've also got, can you take us off speakerphone? Because there's a lot of
1: And we're paying people to homeschool now.
0: Yeah, we're
1: too.
0: Paying people. And they also have this new thing now where the state is going to give charter schools a free use of public school buildings and assets and janitorial services and cafeteria services. And that, you know, this whole Schools of Hope thing now, they're basically trying to turn over what is a public asset to private businesses.
4: Same with prison. It's not good.
0: Without the accountability that is required of public schools. Yeah. Well, thank you for your call. Appreciate it. You bringing this up
4: too.
0: Have a
4: great day.
0: Thank you.
1: Thank you.
0: I've got a message here that says, "Why is that bad that only citizens are by law allowed to vote?" Okay, somebody has sent me a text message from 4783 who wants to know, why is that bad that only citizens are allowed to vote? Nobody's saying that that's bad. Only citizens should be allowed to vote. But here's the thing. They take us out of the ERIC system so that we can't check people's status around the country. They've now made it so that supervisors of elections can't check through. Right now, they can check through the Social Security system to see if you're a citizen. There are so many other ways that they can establish your status as a citizen. short of making you purchase a $150 passport or something to prove your status. It's not that there's any objection to having only citizens vote. The objection is to making it more difficult for individuals to establish that they are a citizen.
1: And that's if you good. Have to pay for that, isn't that a poll tax
0: yes,
1: that we outlawed?
0: It's just like a poll tax. Yeah, so I want to be clear. I have no objection to making sure that citizens only are voters. And in fact, every possible research has shown that there aren't, you know, major numbers of people who aren't citizens voting. Very, very, very small. I don't have the numbers in front of me right now, but it's very, very small.
1: It's not an issue.
0: It's not an issue. This is not because we have non-citizens voting. This is because they want to restrict the people who do vote. That's what it is. It's just let's just be real clear on that. Nobody wants non-citizens to vote.
1: And they don't, right?
0: And they don't. All right.
1: They'll be deported if they do.
0: Yeah.
1: You know.
0: Okay. We are at the end of the show now. I'm really sorry. That's all we have time for today. Thanks so much again for your support during our pledge drive. We are very grateful. Thanks to Gary Gibbons for joining us today and to our WMNF volunteers, Jessica Green for getting us on the air and Daria Miranova for taking your calls. I want to remind you that Midpoint is going to be sponsoring our next WaveMakers speaker series on Wednesday, April 8th, when we will be hosting historian Robert Fiesler, author of American Scare, Florida's Hidden Cold War on Black and Queer Lives, which is the story of the Johns Committee, Florida's own version of the House Un-American Activities Committee in the 50s and 60s. Robert is a really interesting speaker, and this will be a scintillating evening of Florida history that has frightening implications for what is happening in our politics today. So tickets are only $10 in advance, and you can get them at WMNF.org/events. I hope to see you there on April 8th at the Commodore. Now stay tuned for Talking Animals. 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

0: 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We also have comedy from Jimmy Dore and the Ralph Nader Radio Hour Friday mornings. 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
2: The Supreme Court has wrapped up one of its most consequential terms in decades, leaving the president with even more power and putting Congress in what appears to be the backseat. 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
3: Trump attacks elections in prime time while networks refuse to air him. His own documents expose Putin's help. A Treasury official is fired, and ICE spills more blood. Good morning. This is the Commonwealth Report, news for the public, not the powerful. You can find us and follow us at CommonwealthReport.news. Trump is laying the groundwork to reject the midterms. Last night, Donald Trump took over primetime television to wage war on your right to vote. Standing in the East Room, he claimed America's election security falls catastrophically short, recycled long debunked conspiracy theories about mail voting and voting machines, and demanded Congress pass his stalled federal elections takeover bill just 4 months before the midterms. Democracy advocates saw this coming. As one warned before the speech, quote, Trump is trying to end our democracy. He's already purged the Election Assistance Commission, sued to seize private voter data, and pushed to decertify voting machines across the country. Understand what's happening here. He knows Republicans are facing a wipeout in November. He said himself he could be impeached. And so he's laying the groundwork to reject any election he loses. That's not politics. That's authoritarianism live on television. Trump declassified the proof that Putin was helping him all along. And here's the kicker. In that same speech, Trump told Americans to go read the documents he just declassified. Well, somebody actually did. One of them is a National Intelligence Council assessment from August of 2020. And it says Putin and senior Russian officials personally oversaw a proxy operation to smear Joe Biden with a manufactured Ukraine corruption scandal. Their aim is to defeat the former vice president, the assessment says, and ensure Trump's victory. For years, Trump swore Russia never lifted a finger for him. His own document release just proved that was a lie. He was so eager to sell his stolen election fantasy that he accidentally published the receipts on his own White House website. The man attacking our elections is the one foreign dictators keep trying to install. Let that sink in. Why did ABC, NBC, and CNN refuse to air Trump's speech? For the first time in memory, ABC, NBC, and CNN all refused to carry a presidential primetime address live on their main channels, shoving it onto streaming platforms instead. CNN's John King explained it plainly, saying this president has, quote, a history of misleading and in some cases simply false statements about elections. Trump had spent days pressuring the networks to air it, and afterward he exploded, demanding ABC and NBC lose their broadcast licenses. Think about that one. The president of the United States threatening to destroy news organizations because they wouldn't hand him a megaphone for his lies. The networks took a real risk with a vindictive FCC breathing down their necks, and they did it anyway. When a president has to threaten television stations into carrying his propaganda, that tells you everything. Fired for refusing to break the law at Trump's Treasury. Assistant Treasury Secretary Kenneth Keyes is out of a job. His offense? According to the Wall Street Journal, Keyes warned White House officials that what they wanted would, quote, violate Section 7217 of the Internal Revenue Code, end quote. That's the law making it a crime for the president or his staff to order the IRS to audit or stop auditing any particular taxpayer. Keyes, who also served as acting IRS chief counsel, clashed with the White House behind closed doors, and now he's being shown the door. Remember, this is the same president who sued the IRS for $10 billion and tried to trade the lawsuit for a fund paying off his political allies and thugs. Nixon was nearly impeached for trying to weaponize the IRS. Trump's doing it in the open and firing anyone who says no. Who did ICE hand a gun and a badge to, who then killed Joan Sebastian Guerrero? On Monday, an ICE agent shot and killed Johan Sebastian Guerrero, a 25-year-old Colombian immigrant, during a traffic stop in Biddeford, Maine. His father says he was here legally. No footage confirms the government's story because agents weren't wearing body cams. Now the Associated Press has identified the shooter as 37-year-old David Brulette, and his record is horrifying. Ex-wives describing decades of violence, stalking, and abuse, including throwing boiling water at his wife while she held their child. In a voicemail, he told her and her relatives, "You should have your effing throats cut." A relative said Afghanistan, quote, trained him to be a killing monster. ICE hired him anyway in late 2025, and Homeland Security is still defending him. This is who's patrolling America's streets with federal guns and total impunity. Trump's border czar threatens America with more bloodshed. And how did the White House respond to two ICE killings in a single week? Border czar Tom Homan went on Fox News and threatened the country. He blamed Democrats for the death his own agents caused and then warned, quote, there will still be more bloodshed unless they shut their mouth, end quote, and let ICE operate without criticism. Hear that again. A senior White House official telling elected members of Congress that if they don't stop demanding investigations, body cameras, and basic accountability, more people will die. That's not law enforcement. That's the language of a protection racket. In America, criticizing the government is the whole point of the First Amendment. When officials start treating dissent as a cause of death, we've crossed the territory this country was founded to escape. And that's the way it is today, Friday, July 17th, 2026. I'm Tom Hartman. Did you know that every weekday we send out an email before the show giving you all the topics coming up so you could be fully informed and ready to interact with our program? Or that after the show we send out Sue's Stack, a list of every topic I've discussed along with clickable hot links to every source of information I've shared with you on the air? It's all completely free and available over at tom.tv, T-H-O-M.tv. Check it out.

0: This is the Tom Hartman Program.
1: Hey, top of the Monday to you. Three more American soldiers are dead at the hands of Donald Trump's war of choice, and a fourth is missing. Louise, I saw The Odyssey this weekend. I got to tell you about this because I think Trump has unleashed an ancient curse on this country. We'll get into that in just a moment. Also, who guards the guards when ICE investigates itself? And also in the first hour today, are Republicans running on nothing but hate? Apparently, they think so. They think so. In the second hour of our program, where did Donald Trump's millions disappear to? A bunch of money has been given to his library foundation by big corporations that he sued, and that money seems to have just vanished. Also, did the FDA just blow a nationwide diarrhea scare? And Dr. Doom says robots are coming for your paycheck, but the solution is a universal basic income. What? Nouriel Roubini, really? In the third hour of our program, Betty Dangerous, Heidi Sigmund-Kuda is going to be with us on rejecting Palantir, how Europe is blacklisting the U.S. tech surveillance firm. And a crazy alert, Trump says diet soda kills cancer cells. Yeah, just like bleach kills COVID, right? All right, my op-ed today, my Hartman Report post is titled Trump and the Odyssey, the ancient curse he just unleashed on America. Louise and I went to see The Odyssey on Saturday. There isn't a 70-millimeter IMAX theater here in the Pacific Northwest. We would have had to go down to California to see it on one of the really big theaters. But there was, a 35-millimeter, a small IMAX. Anyway, we went to see the movie. And it's brilliant. I mean, it's, I thought 3 hours long, and I was on the edge of my seat through the whole thing. It's just a brilliant, brilliant, brilliant movie. But what's really interesting is I kept getting washed over as I was watching this movie with this idea that Donald Trump and Benjamin Netanyahu and Trump and his military lickspittles, Hegseth and Crowd, and Kushner and Witkoff in particular, are breaking the most ancient law that created what we today call Western civilization. In the movie, it's called Zeus's Law. And Zeus's law is based on this Greek concept of theoxenia. Xenia is hospitality. Theo is, divine, right? So theoxenia is the idea that walking among us, looking like us humans, there are gods. And we don't know who's a god and who isn't. And therefore, when a stranger comes to us, or somebody we don't know, I guess that's kind of the definition of a stranger, who doesn't look like us or speak like us, we have an obligation to treat them as if they were a god. And the sacking of Troy, well, I'll get to that in just a second. So anyhow, in the movie, this is referred to as Zeus's Law. And it's, it's a reference to Zeus in his role as Zeus Xenios. In other words, in Greek, the protector of strangers, guests, and supplicants. And so it means that hospitality isn't just courtesy. It's a sacred obligation. And Zeus, the god of gods, stands behind it himself. And the Odyssey is built around this idea from the beginning of the movie to the end. It's basically the whole poem is a ledger of good hosts and bad hosts. The Phoenicians. When Odysseus encounters the Phoenicians, they welcome him, they give a feast to him, they wash his feet. They don't even know his name yet. On the other hand, you've got the Cyclops, who's like eating his guys. He's the ultimate anti-host. And the suitors for Odysseus's wife are occupying his home and eating his food, and they're the anti-hosts. So they're violating Zeus's law. Now, this notion of theoxenia appears in all our major religions. In Judaism, if you were in Bible school as a little kid like I was, you probably remember the story how in Genesis 18, Abraham sees three strangers approaching his tent on a hot summer day, and he rushes out to greet them and slaughters a calf to have a big feast, and before he even knows who they are. And it turns out, indeed, they were gods. Or divine, messengers. And one of them says to Abraham, your elderly wife, Sarah, is going to have a baby, a son. And it comes true. Now, the next chapter, the 19th chapter of Genesis, tells the opposite story, which is these same gods, these same three guys, go to visit Sodom, and the people there treat them like crap. And so Sodom gets destroyed for that by God, right? So this is, you know, this is the foundation of this old Jewish tradition. I'm probably mispronouncing it, Hachnasat Orchim, the welcoming of guests. Now, this also appears in Christianity in Matthew 25. Jesus says, you know, if you treat the, as you treat the stranger, you are treating me. As you do unto the least of these, you have done unto me. And he specifically specifies the stranger. The parable of the Good Samaritan, same thing. And then and Paul's letter to the Hebrews, I mean, he just comes right out and says it. He says, you know, don't neglect hospitality to strangers, quote, for by this some have entertained angels without knowing it, end quote, from, you know, the book of Hebrews. So, but now this is also intrinsic to modern day Persian, that is Iranian, hospitality traditions. The Persian tradition, or counterpart to Zeus, Zeus Xenios, is Mithra, the Zoroastrian Yazara, or divine being, whose entire job is to make sure that everybody behaves with hospitality. The phrase in Farsi, in the Iranian language, is Memam Habibi Kodast. The guest is the beloved of God. So now we get to the story of how this applies to Donald Trump. When Witkoff and Kushner first met on February 28th with the Iranians in Geneva, Switzerland, they gave the Iranians a proposal. Said, take this back to the Ayatollah and to, you know, the head of your military and all that, and see what you think. I mean, they'd worked out a deal. The Omanis were the negotiators or the kind of middlemen, and they thought that there was a real deal there. And so the Iranians went back to Tehran, and 40 of them, the senior level, the entire senior level of the administration, the Iranian administration, met at Khamenei, Ayatollah Khamenei's home. And what did we do? We dropped a bomb on their house, and we killed them all. We killed Khamenei, we killed his wife, we killed his kids, we killed his... The only survivor was his son, whose wife was killed and whose child was killed and who is apparently so disfigured he's unwilling to show up in public. And he's the guy running the country now. So, in Iran, and not just in Iran, I mean all over the Muslim world, this was viewed as a basic violation of Zeus's law. See, in the Odyssey, the crime that is being punished, that for which Odysseus is punished by 10 years of, you know, just absolute hell, and 10 years and 7 years, you know, stuck in the wilderness, as it were, with a pretty lady. but the crime that they're being punished for is the Trojan horse. They betrayed Zeus's law. They gave a gift, and the gift carried with it a bomb. You know, it was the guys inside the horse. And that's the whole message of the movie. I mean, you know, I'm not spoiling the movie. We've been telling this story for 3,000 years. And we did essentially the same thing. While the meeting took place in Geneva, their offer was brought, like the Trojan horse, into the home of the Ayatollah. And then as he was examining it, we dropped a bomb on his head. And, I mean, in the Muslim street there, Pakistan was where it was worse. I mean, you know, 9 people died in the protests in Pakistan. In Iraq, I mean, all across the Middle East, there were protests to our killing those people. And last week, Ryan Grimm and Jeremy Scahill, over on their Dropside News Substack newsletter, wrote that Kushner and Witkoff weren't even negotiating in good faith. They said they're just doing it to make money. This is a quote from Scahill and Grimm, quote, in June, Iran calculated profits from such alleged manipulation had reached $9 billion. And formally requested in writing that Iran should share in the proceeds. In other words, what Witkoff and Kushner are doing, according to the Iranians, is they're building up hope, and then they're dashing hope. Building hope, dashing hope. And each time the oil price goes high, low, high, low, and each time they're betting on it in the futures market and making a fortune. So the sacking of Troy was what, you know, brought the curse of the gods down on Greece and on Odysseus. And I think the Trojan horse is the perfect emblem of this turn that happened back then. I mean, that sacking of Rome was kind of the beginning of the end of democracy and good times in that area. And here now we've got a president who is betraying everybody, right? His betrayals of trust and tradition don't just include Iran. They include Greenland, Cuba, Ukraine, NATO, Venezuela, Canada. He even betrayed every one of his three wives. And now he's betraying our Constitution, which makes you wonder how long America and worldwide democracy itself, for that matter, with a lot of the civilized rules and respect for the law that it requires, how long we will similarly pay for Trump and Netanyahu's analogous violations of Zeus's law.
0: This is the Tom Hartman Program.
1: Just about 17 minutes past the hour. I'll be right back with you.

0: And welcome back. Sue in Belmont, Michigan. Hey, Sue, what's up?
1: I want to talk about climate change, but I'm glad you're back.
0: Thank you.
1: And I noticed that you had a little bit of color on your face. You must have been someplace warm.
0: Yeah,
1: anyway,
0: we were. Yeah, thank you.
1: Here in Michigan, I don't know how much you're aware of it, but we're experiencing a lot of the smoke from the forest fires in Canada.
0: That's right.
1: And
0: yeah,
1: it has gotten so bad, they're saying you don't want to go outside and do much.
0: Mm-hmm.
1: You know, and I'm always checking. I have this app about air quality, and I check it for different areas. And I, you know, my air conditioner is broken in my car. So I'm traveling, and I'm getting warm, and I'm afraid of opening up the window as much.
0: Mm-hmm.
1: And there have been people who have experienced a lot of health issues for going out. And our pool for the mobile home park I'm living in has remained closed, and there are many that remain closed.
0: Yeah.
1: And I have a friend who lives in Canada up by the Sioux, and she put something on Facebook about the conditions in Canada. So it's not as black and white as some people seem to think.
0: Well, Trump is blaming the Canadians for that. it's climate change that's driving this. It's his own damn policies.
1: Yes. Yes. And I thought it was just one or two provinces, but it's a huge area.
0: Oh, it is, yeah.
1: And
0: in central Canada.
1: Yeah, and I also remember when we had California fires.
0: The Canadians
1: came over and helped.
0: Firefighters, that's correct. That's correct.
1: Yes, and so this enmity between this administration and Canada has got to stop.
0: Yeah.
1: They have to remember how the Canadians helped us.
0: They did, on multiple occasions, by the way. And you're absolutely right,
1: yeah,
0: Sue. And stay away from the smoke. I mean, we had this problem here in Portland about 4 years ago, 5 years ago, where for about 5 days you couldn't breathe, and the air cleaners were all sold out. You know, wear a good mask. You know, if you're outside, the same kind for COVID, and because that stuff can cause lung cancer, and little particles get in your bloodstream, they can cause heart disease. So, Sue, I got to move along, but thank you for the call. Good luck. Don in Pittsburgh, Kansas. Hey, Don, what's up?
2: Hi, Tom. Well, I just want you, I liked your soliloquy about Odysseus and the importance of it, which a lot of people, I hadn't really thought about it that way. What we are seeing now is a final, a hardcore war push. What has it been, like 10 nights now of, mm-hmm, heavy-duty bombing of civilian infrastructure in Iran? I mean, this is pretty outrageous stuff. And, of course, they lost half of the high-tech equipment before in the early attacks when they didn't realize how accurate the Iranian missiles were,
0: mm-hmm,
2: and with help from China and Russia with their GPS system.
0: Yep.
2: And so now, we have this final push. If they lose all this stuff, and I have no idea, I'm sure they're being more careful with it. Yeah, the U.S. military. I mean, if they lose all, because they had that one El Udeid airport, that Air Force Base, that was a 1 in 4 on the face of the earth type of installation.
0: Yeah, the Iranians have taken out a lot of our defensive capability.
2: Whoa.
0: I mean,
2: really?
0: And it's not being reported,
2: stuff,
0: by the way. The White House is covering this stuff up, which is wild. Don, I got to run, but thank you for pointing that out. That's a really important addition to the conversation. Thank you. We'll be right back.

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The Commonwealth Report brings you honest, unfiltered reporting. News for the public, not the powerful. Twice daily updates that matter. 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
1: There you go. 24 minutes past here. Yep. So the fox is and you got to see the movie. The movie is just amazing. The fox is guarding the hen house. ICE agents, now this is really weird. ICE agents got this all across the country. Everybody working for ICE got this email apparently over the weekend or late last week. New guidance. It says in recent days, this is over in Common Dreams, that says that the FBI will no longer investigate confrontations between ICE agents and, well, basically anybody. You know, if they murder somebody, if they arrest somebody for laying a finger on them or yelling at them too, or whatever. Now, the Justice Department then came out and said, no, no, we didn't really mean that. But, I mean, we still don't know the names of the people who killed Alex Pretty. We don't know the names of the people who were associated with Jonathan Ross, who killed Renee Good. We don't know the name. Well, I guess we now sort of know the name of the guy who killed Arujo in Biddeford, Maine, but or Guerrero, excuse me. We don't know who killed Arujo. The Trump administration has filed charges against more than 550 people. Over 400 of those cases have been settled. Most of them, about half of them, the charges have been dropped or people have won in court. And Sam Stein says, you know, the guidance that was given to federal agents could grant, quote, pure immunity to ICE to do horrible things. American Immigration Council senior fellow Aaron Richland-Manick said the fox is guarding the hen house. And I think that's a reasonable way to describe it. This agency with these guys who wear masks and we're not allowed to know who they are. And when they kill people, they ruin the crime scene. As Rachel Maddow pointed out in the opening of her program a week ago, it's really mind-boggling to think that we have a Schutzstaffel. We've got an SS on our streets, and they are building massive. They've already got 70,000 people imprisoned, most of them without a judge ever ruling anything, which is a complete violation of the Fourth and Fifth Amendments. And we're putting up with it. I mean, and now the FBI is saying, no, we're not even going to look into it. We'll let ICE investigations investigate ICE. So they get to investigate themselves? Really? Amazing. Well, the Republicans have a strategy for this fall. I'll share that with you briefly on the other side of the break and pick up your calls. So stick around. It's 27 minutes past the hour. It's the Tom Hartman Program. Place where despair is not an option.
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1: Defending America from the GOP's weapons of mass deception. I'll be right back with you.

ICE polices itself. Republicans run on hate. Trump libraries millions vanish. FDA botches a diarrhea scare. Dr. Doom predicts basic income. And Trump says soda fights cancer. Good morning. This is the Commonwealth Report. News for the public, not the powerful. You can follow us at commonwealthreport.news. Who guards the guards when ICE investigates itself? Federal agents got word this week that the FBI will stop investigating violent confrontations involving ICE. According to the New York Times, the guidance went out to FBI managers on Thursday. Here's why it matters. When an ICE agent shoots somebody, the FBI has been the one gathering evidence, and that evidence sometimes ends up implicating the agent. Take that away, and the job falls to Homeland Security Investigations, an arm of ICE itself. That's the fox guarding the henhouse. Then this comes after two people were shot dead by ICE agents in Texas and Maine in just 2 weeks. Journalist Sam Stein said the change grants, quote, pure impunity for ICE to do horrible things. The Justice Department and Homeland Security both deny anything changed, but Homeland Security Investigations doesn't even have the power to look into civil rights violations. When the police investigate themselves, accountability dies. Are Republicans running on nothing but hate? Republicans are staring down a brutal midterm forecast, and their plan is fear. One Republican tied to Trump told Axios flat out, quote, it's going to be a hate election. The strategy is simple. Get voters to hate Democrats more than they hate Republicans. Their own pollsters say Trump made things worse by launching the Iran war, spiking gas prices and inflation, instead of talking about people's wallets. One pollster admitted their research shows people just want the president to make their lives better, and they don't believe he has. Trump's approval sits 10 points underwater. Democrats could take a 7-seat House majority. When a party has nothing to offer working people but somebody to blame, that tells you they've run out of ideas and they know it. Where did Trump's millions disappear to? Big tech paid Donald Trump a fortune to make his lawsuits go away, and now nobody can say where that money went. ABC, Meta, Paramount, and X handed over as much as $64 million funneled toward Trump's future presidential library. This week, Senators Elizabeth Warren and Richard Blumenthal, along with Representative Melanie Stansbury, said as much as $21 million of it is missing or spent with no explanation. The fund that was supposed to hold it got quietly dissolved in Florida. No board members were ever named. Warren said tens of millions of dollars are unaccounted for. These settlements look like shakedowns from the start, and now the shakedown cash has vanished into thin air, and the American people are left holding nothing but questions. Did the FDA just blow a nationwide diarrhea scare? For days, Taylor Farms was the villain in one of the biggest food poisoning outbreaks in years. The parasite is called cyclosporin and causes long-lasting, watery, sometimes explosive diarrhea. The outbreak has sickened more than 1,600 people across 34 states, with Michigan alone counting over 5,000 cases. On Saturday, the FDA said a lettuce sample from Taylor Farms tested positive. By Sunday night, they took it all back. The agency said the result, quote, should be considered a false positive and apologized to the company. Taylor's Farms had already pulled its lettuce from 27 states, so the source of a massive outbreak is now a total mystery again. When the government's food safety testing whipsaws like this, people lose faith right when they need it the most. Dr. Doom says robots are coming for your paycheck. Nouriel Roubini is the economist who called the 2008 crash before almost anybody. They called him Dr. Doom. Now he says artificial intelligence and robots will replace a large chunk of the workforce over the next 20 to 25 years. His answer is universal basic income, a monthly check for everyone, whether they work or not. He got there answering a question about Social Security, whose trust fund runs dry by 2032. Raising the retirement age won't cut it, he says, when the jobs themselves are gone. Speaking on Bloomberg TV, Roubini said, quote, we need some form of universal basic income for everybody. He figures the winners get taxed to pay for it, or the government takes ownership stakes in the big tech firms getting rich off all this. And get this, he calls that the optimistic version. The question working people should be asking is who owns the robots? Because whoever owns them owns the future. Crazy alert, Trump says diet soda kills cancer cells. And finally today, straight from the president's own doctor, Dr. Mehmet Oz, who now runs Medicare and Medicaid, went on Donald Trump Jr.'s podcast and shared the president's medical theory on diet soda. According to Oz, quote, your dad argues that diet soda is good for him because it kills grass. The logic goes like this.
If pouring diet soda on your lawn kills the grass, then drinking it must kill cancer cells inside your body. Oz even described walking into Air Force One and finding Trump with a Fanta, insisting it was fresh squeezed. Now, diet soda can stress a lawn because of the acid. There is zero evidence it does anything to cancer. This is the man running our country's health agenda? Maybe drink some water. And that's the way it is today, Monday, July 20th, 2026. I'm Tom Hartman. Did you know that every weekday we send out an email before the show giving you all the topics coming up so you could be fully informed and ready to interact with our program? Or that after the show we send out Sue's Stack, a list of every topic I've discussed along with clickable hot links to every source of information I've shared with you on the air? It's all completely free and available over at tom.tv, T-H-O-M.tv. 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

0: 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Check it out. Welcome back. 34 minutes past the hour. So the Republicans have a strategy for this fall. Finally. I mean, they're you know, the polling is not looking good for them. Although, again, I have to remind you, the billionaire dollars are just starting to flow in. So far, about $500 million has been poured into campaigns on behalf of Republicans from some 400 billionaires. And so it appears like about a third of the billionaires in America are politically active for Republicans, which is incredible. So I am not betting on anything for this fall, because the billionaire money is still, you know, has not yet spoken. And it's coming. But Axios interviewed a couple of Republican strategists, people who are actually running Republican campaigns, and said, you know, how are you going to do this? You know, Trump is unpopular. Your policies are unpopular. Your tax cuts unpopular. Your war in Iran is unpopular. Your gutting Medicaid is unpopular. Your threats to Medicare and Social Security are unpopular. All this stuff. What are you going to do? And this one Republican, a Republican tied to President Trump's political operation, told Axios, quote, "It's going to be a hate election. Voters have to hate the Dems more than they hate us. And we have material to work with." And, you know, the Republicans are telling Axios, you know, Trump's primetime speech last week did nothing to help. I guess it was John Cornyn. Yeah, Senator John Cornyn says, "I have yet to understand how we win the midterms by talking about what happened in 2020. But the Republican pollster says Democrats could wind up with a 7-seat majority in the House, where current Republicans currently have a 6-seat majority. And this Washington Post Ipsos poll out Thursday shows that Trump's net approval rating is minus 19. So Republicans are planning to use this intra-party or inter-party squabble going on among Democrats. They're going to use this to their advantage. You've got some Democrats who are saying, yeah, the war in Iran is just fine. We're with Israel. You've got other Democrats who are saying, no, the war in Iran is a violation of war. And Netanyahu's a terrible man who basically snookered Trump into it. You've got some Democrats who are saying we should have Medicare for all. You've got other Democrats saying, oh, no, you don't want to have socialism. You've got some Democrats saying we need to raise taxes on rich people. You've got other Democrats saying, no, it's time to lower taxes on the middle class. You've got some Democrats, you know, I could go on. And then you get into the issues of, you know, you've got some Democrats saying, you know, we need to support all trans folks in all circumstances, you know, because they're part of the human community, just like the rest of us. And then you've got other Democrats who are saying, well, maybe let's have some exceptions to that, or let's just abandon them, you know, which is, in my opinion, kind of sick and twisted. But, you know, there are people who are saying that on the Democratic side. So the Republicans intend to exploit this. And this is what this guy said. He said, "Swing voters have a persistent fear the Democrats will just go too far left. So we can make the case that, yeah, we suck, but they're worse." It's amazing. CNBC poll found voters are more likely to be turned off by somebody who is calls themselves MAGA than somebody who calls themselves a Democratic Socialist, which I think is good news for Democrats, right? And a majority of voters, even in red states, now say Donald Trump is dishonest. So we've got a starting point. So what's on your mind today? Dave in Federal Way, Washington. Hey, Dave, what's up?
1: Hey, not too much, Tom. Hey, and this is definitely going to sound like conspiracy theory, all right? And I want to tell you that my connection to the military stopped in 2012. So, you know, my you can do the math on that, okay? But there's something more, and you used to say something about testosterone poisoning. It used to kind of make me chuckle a little bit, but you don't say it anymore. And it got me thinking about this thing with Hegseth. And this, you know, this thing he's doing where he's testing all soldiers at the age of 30 for testosterone deficiency, and then I guess offering testosterone replacement theory. Look, Tom, this is not what it appears to be, I believe. I got into a little bit of trouble about this, and this is what kind of ended my military foray. Look, there's this belief that Christianity,

0: has an inherent weakness with Islam. All right. You can trace it back all the way to Hugo Grotius. All right. And it has to do with the Christian sense of value on life. Mm-hmm. They believe that Muslims, there are some Americans, prominent Americans, that believe that Muslims do not put any sort of value on life that we can comprehend. You know, that's a Christian country. All right. So anyways, there's this belief that we have to overcome this through, you know, I use the term plying. They were plying people with steroids, anabolic steroids, alcohol, and other things to overcome this moral apprehension, all right? They want people to be able to kill with absolute conscience.
1: Well, Hegseth even said this is going to increase our lethality. All this testosterone.
0: Less. All right.
1: Yeah.
0: Now, I'm sure somebody out there is laughing. They're like, okay, all right, let Hegseth do his diabolical experiments. It's not going to work. Testosterone has very little to do with it. Yes, but that's just one layer. That's just, and look, Tom, the Nazis did this. Believe it or not, it's as horrible as the Nazi regime was, they still had this belief that their soldiers were inherently crippled by a Christian sense of morality, a Christian sense of the value on life.
1: Sorry, are you suggesting, Dave, that you think that Pete Hegseth is trying to overcome this Christian sense of morality, this by giving people testosterone, which makes them more aggressive?
0: So let's come right to the point, Tom. I believe a land invasion is inevitable, and I think they're going to want wanton carnage.
1: And he wants pumped-up soldiers.
0: They don't want any.
1: He wants it to look like
0: anything about it.
1: Yeah, he wants it to look like the sacking of Troy. Have you seen the movie yet, by the way, Dave? The Odyssey?
0: No, I haven't.
1: Oh man, you got to see it. You got to see it. You're going to love it. It's just a mind blow. It's one of the best movies I've seen in a long, long time.
0: Well, I just want to throw this out. We can't wash our hands of this. This is my warning to the American people. This is what got me in trouble. This it may sound good. You mentioned something about it's all just AI now and remotely piloted vehicles and joystick warfare. Okay. All right, you might be right, Tom. I'm not going to, but I don't think so, okay?
1: No, I think he's heading towards boots on the ground, too. I think that we are right now in Iran where we were in Vietnam in late 1966, you know, where the escalation is starting and nobody has really noticed it or called it that. And, you know, it's what it feels like to me. And I sure hope I'm wrong. I sure hope that these guys figure out a way out of this, because it's gonna provoke a worldwide depression. It's gonna provoke a wider war in the Middle East, and that war in the Middle East, given that Iran is officially an ally of both Russia and China, could easily spread to the Russian and Ukrainian conflict. You know, if Putin decides that, you know, as America gets more and more tied up with Iran, now's a good time to try to take out the eastern half of Poland and Estonia, Lithuania, and Latvia, and you know, let's test NATO and see what happens. And I mean, and then Xi says, "Hey, great time to take Taiwan." I mean, that scenario is so crystal clear to me, and I sure hope I'm wrong. But I think he's putting us on the path to World War III.
0: Well, you remember the bad old days, Tom. You remember Kissinger and Nixon and the Church Commission.
1: I remember
0: your peers do not. That's ancient history. They don't even know about it.
1: Yeah.
0: Your liberal peers. And this is, I'm telling you, nothing has changed. Those elements, those forces, those influencers are still in the U.S.
1: Yeah.
0: government.
1: And I completely agree. Dave, I got to move along, but thank you for the call. Roger in Seattle. Hey, Roger, what's up?
2: My friend in Federal Way might have some good information about what's going on, but the Native Americans point to the doctrine of discovery by Pope Nicholas V in 1452 to discriminate against Muslims and every other third world country. So that's why if you ask an Alaska Native or American Indian, they'll point to that Pope's 1452 permission to kill all of, you know, indigenous people if they don't become Christian.
1: Mm-hmm.
2: So that it follows then that Hegseth and all of the other Southern Baptists and other right-wing Christians, that even Catholics that don't read their history books very well or listen to Native Americans, will say, oh, yeah, when Trump in the first administration had, you know, anti-Muslim stuff, and then he learned that, oh, well, maybe I can get some Saudi money, maybe I ought to tone down the Muslim stuff. Mm-hmm. Then all of a sudden you don't hear Muslim stuff anymore out of his mouth.
1: Yeah, now it's just Iranians.
2: Right. But the other thing besides boots on the ground that this gentleman talked about is, what about a tactical nuke? You know, mm-hmm. if he does that to get this newly discovered mountain that's over the next, I don't know, three,
1: yeah.
2: four, or five
1: Kickback Mountain or whatever
2: of
1: it is.
2: Iranian
1: yeah.
2: nukes.
1: Yeah.
2: And then that's going to give the Chinese and the Russians permission to use tactical nukes on Taiwan and Ukraine, right?
1: Yeah. I sure hope Trump isn't that insane.
2: But I think Congressman Smith, last Wednesday, mm-hmm. released a video, which he hasn't done before. He's just gone on NPR before. But I think he's warned whoever, you know, in Secretary of State / National Security guy, you go to a tactical boots on the ground, we're going to release XYZ, you know, stuff to get you all impeached. So I think, I'm hoping that that's why he went to the state, you know, Trump watches video, so he released a video saying, don't do XYZ. He didn't mention Trump, tactical nukes, and he didn't mention boots on the ground, but, you know, he said that we get the hell out of, get Republicans, get this guy out of there. He's crazy.
1: Yeah.
2: That was his video.
1: From Adam Smith?
2: Yeah, Adam Smith.
1: Yeah, who's been on this program a number of times. Okay, Roger, thank you. Thank you for that. We'll be right back.
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1: Talk media for the sane among us. Yes, we are still here. We are still sane, and we're picking up your calls. We'll be right back.

0: And welcome back. And by the way, it's still Anything Goes Summer, if there's anything you want to talk about beyond the topics that I'm discussing right now. Michael in Las Vegas. Hey, Michael, what's on your mind today?
1: Yes, hey, Tom. You also have to remember that Harry Sis has that tattoo on his chest, Latin God Wills It.
0: Mm-hmm. Yeah, so Deus Vult.
1: He got kicked off the Biden detail because of that.
0: Yeah.
1: So I don't know. I might be delusional, but I think that if the Dems win, that Trump is going to have his goons. I hope that I'm delusional, that he's going to have his goons to keep Hakeem Jeffries from getting the gavel. Talk me down.
0: Well, that's what he tried to do on January 6th. You know, only it wasn't the speaker, it was the president himself. He was trying to prevent Joe Biden from becoming president. So, if past is prologue, if we're going to try to learn from history, then we should look at January 6th, what Trump did on January 6th. The thing is, the reason that he summoned a mob on January 6th to try to murder his vice president and the Speaker of the House and prevent the vote from being counted was because his director of the CIA wouldn't go along with it. His director of the FBI wouldn't go along with it. His attorney general wouldn't go along with it. His director of his head of the army, the chief of the Joint Chiefs wouldn't go along with it. None of those people would go along with it. Now he's got a bunch of lickspittles who will do whatever he tells them to. So, he may not need the mob, or he may need the mob to stop the millions of people who will step into the streets and say, we protest if he decides that he's going to, blow up the elections this November, which I think he's fully planning on doing. And in fact, I think we're in the middle of it right now. Yeah, no, I'm with you, Michael. I'm very concerned. Michael, thank you for the call. John in Seattle. Hey, John, what's up?
2: Hey, good morning. Thanks so much for taking my call. I'm a big fan.
0: Thank you.
2: Despair is not an option. I love that phrase. It is so important.
0: I stole
2: because
0: it from
2: that
0: Bernie.
2: Is the objective. Hello?
0: That is
2: the objective of the administration, flood the zone, overwhelm us. So many fronts that are just so horrific that it's easy to find despair. The topic of my point, I'll get to in a quick sec. I wanted to give a little lighthearted relief from all that, maybe make some people smile. I don't know if you've heard about Jimothy. He's this raccoon that's been found in Seattle, has a spinal condition, makes him this adorable thing. Look up videos for your listeners.
0: Okay.
2: Hilarious. I mean, he's a great little thing. I just happened to run across him. I couldn't believe it while I was waiting for you. But here's my big topic. Horrifying how the administration is succeeding in controlling news from getting to people. There is this misconception in the administration that bombing the heck out of Iran is going to stop the nuclear weapon. Well, that's traditionally not how nuclear technology is passed on or developed.
0: Mm-hmm.
2: It's stolen.
0: Mm-hmm.
2: It's
0: good
2: stolen.
0: Point. Yeah, good point.
2: The North Koreans got their intercontinental ballistic missile technology mostly from Russia, and it was stolen. The motor, the engine they used to actually reach the United States was stolen.
0: Mm.
2: The technology that Russians got to develop the internet or the thermonuclear weapon was stolen from the Manhattan Project.
0: Right.
2: So what we're providing Iran with is motivation to steal it and real motivation to use it.
0: Yeah, I cannot disagree with that, John. A very important point. Thank you. Well said. Wow. 10 minutes before the hour. We'll be right back.

0: Hey, thanks so much for sharing our program and for reaching out to our stations and sponsors and letting them know that you're listening. It really means a lot to us. You know, corporate raiders, when they acquire a company, basically strip it down. They take everything of value out of it, put it in their own pockets, leave just a husk of a company. I watched Bain Capital do this with Clear Channel. In fact, they ran it into bankruptcy. And they run off with all the cash. Well, that's what Donald Trump is doing to America right now. He's basically behaving like a corporate raider, taking, all the assets of this company and handing as many of them as possible off to billionaires and shutting down programs that benefit average working class people. This is, an all billionaire cabinet or largely billionaire cabinet with a billionaire president, and they're dancing to the tune of the billionaires. It shouldn't surprise us, I suppose, but there's a whole article about it over in my daily take titled Trump's Hostile Takeover of America, the Corporate Raider's Final Heist, over at HartmanReport.com. Check it out. Welcome back. 8 minutes before the hour. Picking up your calls here, Dave in Hoffman Estates, Illinois. Hey, Dave, what's up?
1: Hey, Tom. A couple things on I've seen a story where said Iran used unsecured smartphone data to target the U.S. troops. These latest ones.
0: They apparently were given that data by both Russia and China.
1: Wow. Thinking about that, be like the same time. Remember last year when Exif had Signal Chat?
0: Oh yeah.
1: That. Yeah. Yeah, he's just as guilty as any of the other guys that time with not being secure. But and on the a little tongue in cheek, possibly, but on that low T thing that Texas is doing. Mm-hmm. Those of us that had been in the military and went through basic, there was always this widely spread belief that in basic or boot camp, if you were a Marine, that they had put saltpeter in the food.
0: I remember those stories. That was decades ago, Dave. Saltpeter is supposed to suppress your sexual appetite.
1: When I was in about decades ago myself. So. Yeah. But I don't know. I can't swear if it's true or not. I know we were always too busy trying to, in my case, learn the Army way and to do all the stuff. I mean, you didn't have time to think it, but just a thought.
0: That's funny. I remember that in particular because when I was, 10 or 11 years old, was I think when that story was going around, and I was visiting my cousins up in Newego, and my one cousin Wayne in particular that I hung out with, and I had just discovered that the way to make gunpowder was to get sulfur, saltpeter, and ground up charcoal and grind them together, gently with a grinder, and then compress them into something and ignite it. And so we did that. We made some homemade stuff, and we put it in a pipe. We made a little pipe bomb. And we set it off, and it blew a 3-foot hole in my aunt's backyard, and she was so pissed off. But that was back then. You could literally walk into the drugstore and say, give me an ounce of saltpeter. Anyway,
1: hey, Tom,
0: Dave,
1: and sadly, in that this war right now, they're saying there's 18 that are KIA now, and it's like 415 wounded.
0: Yeah, it's the price is being paid by our. By our young men and women, the most recent one is this 19-year-old woman. It's just so tragic. Dave, thank you for
1: that. Yeah, the one in northern Iraq, though, with that disarm that dropped drone.
0: Yeah, exactly.
1: I don't know what they found in him. Anyway, thanks, Tom.
0: Yeah, thank you, Dave.
1: Be well.
0: Yeah, you too. Joe in Bowling Green, Ohio. Hey, Joe, what's up?
2: Hi, Tom. Yeah, there was a story. Trump administration released not this past Friday, but the Friday before, after 5 p.m., and I can't believe they got away with it, that basically the administration has eliminated the Endangered Species Act.
0: Yeah. I saw that story last
2: order,
0: week. They're basically
2: order,
0: just no longer enforcing it.
2: Right. They're saying that habitat can no longer be protected in order to protect an endangered species, which... Since the Reagan administration, everybody's known that if you don't protect the habitat, you're going to drive the species to extinction.
0: Yep.
2: And so it appeared, it disappeared. And, all of America should be outraged about this because people do not want to be the generation that wiped out, you know, species. The whales or
0: And this is all, by the way, in the service of industry. This is, you know, so if you want to drill and it ruins the habitat and kills off the spotted toad, no problem. If you want to dig a mine or something and it kills off the so-and-so, if you want to dump poison into the ocean and it kills off the so-and-so, you know, whatever you want to do. If you can make some money doing it, we're not going to look at what you do to our environment. These people are insane.
2: Right. And the erratic figures,
0: they are crapping in their own nest.
2: Yes, exactly. And we've learned that when you do protect them and their habitat, that actually protects us. It keeps our water clean. It keeps our air breathable.
0: Yep.
2: It keeps, you know.
0: It's called the web of life.
2: We're actually, yeah, he's literally cutting our throats to benefit the corporation.
0: Right. That's right. You destroy other life. Ultimately, you destroy humanity. Joe, thank you. So well said. Yep. And thank you for pointing out something that just kind of slid by last week. You're absolutely right. And it got virtually no attention in the mainstream media. Thank you. amazing. So where did Trump's millions disappear? And did the FDA just blow it on this national diarrhea scare? We'll talk about that after the break. Stick around.
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4: George Orwell spoke bluntly about the nefarious nature of advertising, calling it, quote, the rattling of a stick inside a swill bucket. Even Orwell, though, would have been astonished by the cacophony of swill bucket advertising currently being blasted at us by Amazon, Google, Meta, and other profiteering tech giants. What are they trying to sell? Pure hogwash. Having spent billions to develop artificial intelligence so humanoid robots can displace workers, the tech geniuses are now rushing to build thousands of vast computer data centers necessary to power their brave new AI world. Each center will suck up local water supplies, drastically raise people's utility bills, create monstrous industrial blight and pollution, and enthrone such autocratic thugs as Bezos, Musk, and Zuckerberg as absentee political bosses with domineering power over each locality. But the billionaires forgot something. You and me, we the people, are in open rebellion against this Orwellian future. With officials in multiple states and localities just saying hell no to the profiteers' invasive scams. Thus, the billionaire hucksters are frantically rattling their swill sticks. For example, Mark Zuckerberg, whose Meta Goliath already operates 26 massive data centers and is now spending $600 billion to plop more of them in our communities, has launched a multi-million dollar offensive to beat back local opponents. It's running BS television ads in state capital cities, financing political candidates to hype the data centers, deploying untold numbers of lobbyists to rig the rules against opponents, and hiring an army of, quote, community affairs agents to spread AI propaganda. This is Jim Hightower saying, they have the fat cats, but a groundswell of us alley cats has them on the run. To get involved, go to MediaJustice.org/tools.

ICE polices itself. Republicans run on hate. Trump libraries, millions vanish. FDA botches a diarrhea scare. Dr. Doom predicts basic income. And Trump says soda fights cancer. Good morning. This is the Commonwealth Report. News for the public, not the powerful. You can follow us at commonwealthreport.news. Who guards the guards when ICE investigates itself? Federal agents got word this week that the FBI will stop investigating violent confrontations involving ICE. According to the New York Times, the guidance went out to FBI managers on Thursday. Here's why it matters. When an ICE agent shoots somebody, the FBI has been the one gathering evidence, and that evidence sometimes ends up implicating the agent. Take that away, and the job falls to Homeland Security Investigations, an arm of ICE itself. That's the fox guarding the henhouse. Then this comes after two people were shot dead by ICE agents in Texas and Maine in just 2 weeks. Journalist Sam Stein said the change grants, quote, pure impunity for ICE to do horrible things. The Justice Department and Homeland Security both deny anything changed, but Homeland Security Investigations doesn't even have the power to look into civil rights violations. When the police investigate themselves, accountability dies. Are Republicans running on nothing but hate? Republicans are staring down a brutal midterm forecast, and their plan is fear. One Republican tied to Trump told Axios flat out, quote, it's going to be a hate election. The strategy is simple. Get voters to hate Democrats more than they hate Republicans. Their own pollsters say Trump made things worse by launching the Iran war, spiking gas prices and inflation, instead of talking about people's wallets. One pollster admitted their research shows people just want the president to make their lives better, and they don't believe he has. Trump's approval sits 10 points underwater. Democrats could take a 7-seat House majority. When a party has nothing to offer working people but somebody to blame, that tells you they've run out of ideas and they know it. Where did Trump's millions disappear to? Big tech paid Donald Trump a fortune to make his lawsuits go away, and now nobody can say where that money went. ABC, Meta, Paramount, and X handed over as much as $64 million funneled toward Trump's future presidential library. This week, Senators Elizabeth Warren and Richard Blumenthal, along with Representative Melanie Stansbury, said as much as $21 million of it is missing or spent with no explanation. The fund that was supposed to hold it got quietly dissolved in Florida. No board members were ever named. Warren said tens of millions of dollars are unaccounted for. These settlements look like shakedowns from the start, and now the shakedown cash has vanished into thin air, and the American people are left holding nothing but questions. Did the FDA just blow a nationwide diarrhea scare? For days, Taylor Farms was the villain in one of the biggest food poisoning outbreaks in years. The parasite is called cyclosporin and causes long-lasting, watery, sometimes explosive diarrhea. The outbreak has sickened more than 1,600 people across 34 states, with Michigan alone counting over 5,000 cases. On Saturday, the FDA said a lettuce sample from Taylor Farms tested positive. By Sunday night, they took it all back. The agency said the result, quote, should be considered a false positive and apologized to the company. Taylor Farms had already pulled its lettuce from 27 states, so the source of a massive outbreak is now a total mystery again. When the government's food safety testing whipsaws like this, people lose faith right when they need it the most. Dr. Doom says robots are coming for your paycheck. Nouriel Roubini is the economist who called the 2008 crash before almost anybody. They called him Dr. Doom. Now he says artificial intelligence and robots will replace a large chunk of the workforce over the next 20 to 25 years. His answer is universal basic income, a monthly check for everyone, whether they work or not. He got there answering a question about Social Security, whose trust fund runs dry by 2032. Raising the retirement age won't cut it, he says, when the jobs themselves are gone. Speaking on Bloomberg TV, Roubini said, quote, we need some form of universal basic income for everybody. He figures the winners get taxed to pay for it, or the government takes ownership stakes in the big tech firms getting rich off all this. And get this, he calls that the optimistic version. The question working people should be asking is who owns the robots? Because whoever owns them owns the future. Crazy alert. Trump says diet soda kills cancer cells. And finally today, straight from the president's own doctor, Dr. Mehmet Oz, who now runs Medicare and Medicaid, went on Donald Trump Jr.'s podcast and shared the president's medical theory on diet soda. According to Oz, quote, your dad argues that diet soda is good for him because it kills grass. The logic goes like this.
If pouring diet soda on your lawn kills the grass, then drinking it must kill cancer cells inside your body. Oz even described walking into Air Force One and finding Trump with a Fanta, insisting it was fresh squeezed. Now, diet soda can stress a lawn because of the acid. There is zero evidence it does anything to cancer. This is the man running our country's health agenda? Maybe drink some water. And that's the way it is today, Monday, July 20th, 2026. I'm Tom Hartman. Did you know that every weekday we send out an email before the show giving you all the topics coming up so you could be fully informed and ready to interact with our program? Or that after the show we send out Sue's Stack, a list of every topic I've discussed along with clickable hot links to every source of information I've shared with you on the air? It's all completely free and available over at tom.tv, T-H-O-M.tv. Check it out.

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1: Hey, welcome to the second hour of our program in this brand new week. Three congressional Democrats came out on Thursday of last week and said, what the hell is going on here? Donald Trump created a foundation. It was a Florida corporation called the Trump Foundation Library or Library Foundation or some words to that effect. And, you know, he sued like a whole bunch of people, right? A whole bunch of news organizations, ABC, NBC, blah, blah, blah, blah. And in fact, the first was ABC in December 2024. He sued X. They all paid up, right? $20 million here, $10 million here, $5 million there. And so and that money went into the Donald J. Trump Presidential Library Fund, Inc. That foundation was dissolved by Florida's Department of State last year when they failed to file their mandatory annual report. And so in May of last year, they created a brand new one called the Donald J. Trump Presidential Library Foundation, Inc., which instead of library fund, it's library foundation, and was incorporated with basically the identical mission and Eric Trump as one of the officers, if my reading of this is accurate. And so there's two things going on. One is that the foundation or the fund or whatever it is has filed its annual report showing how much money it has. And Donald Trump filed his thing showing how much money he had and had passed through him to the foundation via these lawsuits. And the numbers don't match. There's $21.5 million that's missing from the money that was paid by ABC, Meta, Paramount, and X. And nobody knows where this money went. And then on top of that, the foundation is showing like millions of dollars in expenses for which there is no itemization. It lists, $490,000 in legal fees, $130,000 for, conferences, $15,000 for travel. And then $6.18 million other, and $5.795 million other. And so the Democrats are going, hey, wait a minute. First off, you've got like, $12 million that is like you're calling other and you just pass that out to somebody. Who got that money? Did that money just go into Trump's personal checking account? Did you give it to Eric? Did you turn it into Bitcoin? What'd you do with it? This is a nonprofit foundation. It's supposed to be transparent, number one. And number two, somewhere between the dissolving of the old foundation and the creation of the new one, $21.5 million went missing. And nobody knows where that went. Now, Elizabeth Warren and Richard Blumenthal, two Democratic senators, and Melanie Stansbury, a Democratic member of the House of Representatives from New Mexico, got together and sent a letter to the treasurer of the Donald A. Trump Presidential Library Foundation and said, what the hell? Explain this to us. And said treasurer has not responded. And frankly, I'll be surprised if said treasurer does respond, because Donald Trump is a professional grifter. He's a con man. He's been grifting his whole entire life. He's been sued literally thousands of times by people that he failed to pay, that he refused to pay, that, who were the victims of his cons. He was fined $25 million for running a phony school, a phony college con. He had to shut down his nonprofit foundation because it was stealing money from a children's cancer charity and giving it to Donald and Eric, apparently, or, buying paintings of Donald it was just bizarre. In fact, all three of his children were ordered by the court. I don't know if they ever did it, but they were ordered by the court to go through training on how not to steal from nonprofit foundations. Seriously. And this was, before the last election. I mean, and we still elected this guy. It's wild. It's just absolutely wild. I mean, this, Welcome to America, circa 2026. Betty Dangerous, Heidi Kuta is going to be with us in the next hour. And, I think she has some thoughts on this issue, too. Actually, she's going to be talking about Palantir. But I don't know if there is a threshold for Republicans. I really don't. I mean, I just saw on the Chiron on MSNBC here just a few minutes ago that the latest polling shows the generic poll, right, for members of the House of Representatives, 45% for Democrats, 43% for Republicans, or something like that, something close to that. I mean, it's like a 3 or 5 point spread right now. Democrats are ahead, but only by a little bit. And I'm like, so those people who are polling like 43% or, something like that for their Democratic member or their Republican member, it's like, have they not been paying attention? Well, obviously not. I mean, they're watching sports and listening to music and getting their news from Fox and, all these other right wing sources, or they live in there's basically not a rural area in America where you won't find right-wing talk radio. I mean, this is the thing. This was the big thing in the 80s and 90s, particularly with the advent of Rush Limbaugh, that fulfilled the Republican strategy of trying to flip low-population, low-cost media markets like Montana and Wyoming and, et cetera, from purple or even blue. Many of these states had consistently voted Democratic for decades, for a century, to flip them red. And it's worked very well. So, yeah, apparently these people just... But is there no threshold beyond which... Or is there no point at which Republicans will look around and go, this is just plain old corruption. This guy is stealing from us, from America, from all of us. This is... just good old-fashioned corruption. There's no other way to describe it. It's amazing. Meanwhile, this administration does not know how to run a government. I mean, you recall, Doge came in and wiped out a good chunk of the FDA, and then Bob Kennedy came in and wiped out a larger part of the FDA and the CDC. And one of the eight pathogens, foodborne pathogens, that we used to have a detection system in place for with mandatory reporting all across the country so that we could catch these things before they turned into, kind of the disease equivalent of an epidemic. We took it from 8 that we were looking for down to 2. And cyclospora, this parasite that reproduces through a little egg, it's called an ova, and the egg takes up to 2 weeks to hatch in your gut, so you don't even know that you've eaten this stuff, and then it hatches, and all hell breaks loose, right? And the parasite starts, wiggling around, and your stomach goes nuts. That they've stopped monitoring this, and so last week, the big story was, hey, we figured it out. It's Taylor Farms, this, one of the largest suppliers of fresh fruit and vegetables in the world. Certainly in the United States, a $7 billion corporation that produces food in 34 states and 2 countries, if my recollection is correct. Which, in and of itself, is a whole other story about the power of monopoly and Ronald Reagan, telling the Federal Trade Commission and the Department of Justice and the Securities and Exchange Commission to stop enforcing the antitrust laws, leading to this massive consolidation across every single industry, and thus producing these new bumper crop of billionaires as well. But, setting that aside for a moment, they said, oh, it's Taylor Farms. And Taylor Farms was like, okay, we'll pull all the lettuce. And they were supplying lettuce to Taco Bell, you'll recall. Well, now the FDA is saying, oops, we didn't mean it. It was a false positive. There is no cyclospora in any of the samples that we have found from Taylor Farms. Now, this is after Taco Bell has dumped all this stuff, probably lost $1 billion in sales. I mean, who's going to go to Taco Bell right now, right? They've got a lawsuit, I think. And Taylor Farms has a lawsuit. And the disease is continuing to spread. And we're back to where we were before, which is we're flying blind because Elon Musk and Bob Kennedy blinded us. Basically, like Odysseus's guys with the Cyclops, poked out our eyes. It's like we have no mechanism at a federal level any longer to look for cyclospora. All we can do is, you know, all the federal government can do is hope that some state health department calls up and says, hey, we found it. And the problem, of course, is the cyclospora is not something that's routinely tested for. I mean, you know, most food poisoning is caused by Salmonella or E. coli. And there's one other bacterium. And those, they're fairly easy to test for. You can do DNA tests looking for them in stool samples and things. Cyclospora, no. It's not something your doctor can test you for easily. It has to go through, you know, a specialized lab. You know, it's got to run through a hospital someplace. So now we've got the FDA telling us, well, we don't know. You're on your own. Which is what Republicans always wanted, right? Small government. I mean, this was Rush Limbaugh's big message. This was the big message of Ronald Reagan and George Herbert Walker Bush and George W. Bush and Donald Trump. Small government. Well, we got our small government, along with explosive diarrhea, which seems a fitting thing, you know, with Trump in the White House. We'll be right back.
0: This is the Tom Hartman Program.
1: 17 minutes past the hour. Dr. Oz says Trump thinks that soda pop kills cancer. Really? I'll tell you about that and I'll pick up your calls right after this. And welcome back, Alfredo in Mountain View, California. Hey, Alfredo, what's up?
2: Hey, Tom, how are you?
1: I am well. How are you?
2: I'm glad to hear that. Thank you for asking, Tom. So I have a question regarding the mass amounts of money that are raised every election to run for office.
1: Right.
2: What if Congress, if the Democrats win Congress and the Senate, what if Congress issues a mandate requesting that all the major media outlets give free airtime to each candidate running for office, and they are required to only state truthful statements during this period, and that way we eliminate the gargantuous amounts of money that the candidates are raising every time just to run ads on the media. Yeah. What are your thoughts on that?
1: Well, first of all, if it was universal, if it applied to all candidates, in every region, you could find radio and TV stations. I guess TV stations would bear the brunt of it, facing some real economic problems. They are required to give candidates, and now apparently political parties for this last Supreme Court ruling, ad time at basically wholesale, at something close to cost. Whereas when they sell it to a super PAC, they sell it at retail. They sell it at the same price they'd sell it to, you know, somebody advertising floor mats or something. So there's that. Secondly, we sort of did that. I mean, we used to have presidential debates, yeah. The Kennedy-Nixon presidential debate, the Johnson, all of those presidential debates were run by this nonpartisan commission that was created by Congress that and the League of Women Voters participated in this. And I don't know if it was policy or a rule that the FCC had or law. I frankly don't recall. But they were all, they preempted, there was no advertising on those things. It wasn't like the modern ones, you know, where it's on CNN and you have to take a break for an ad every 10 minutes. And that ended with George Herbert Walker Bush. He refused to participate in a debate that was moderated by the League of Women Voters. And so they ended up, the Democratic and Republican parties got together and they created this new entity that the Commission on Presidential Debates or something like that, which has been running presidential debates or ran presidential debates for quite some time. I don't know if they still are or if that's just completely dead. But there was a time.
2: I don't know if I asked my question correctly. I think what I'm asking is if Congress mandates that candidates will get free airtime every time they're running for office. That way they don't have to raise any more money.
1: That's
2: for
1: right. And Congress would have to pay the radio or TV stations. And I would not be opposed to that. This is just a form of public financing of elections, basically. Yeah. But the first thing you've got to do is knock down these Supreme Court decisions that say that any entity, even a foreign government, can come in and pour hundreds of millions of dollars into our elections.
2: Yeah.
1: And they're doing it.
2: And this will be part of a public service. The media is owned by the public. Yeah.
1: In theory, the airwaves are. Yeah, I get it.
2: Yeah.
1: Wouldn't apply to cable, but that's an area that needs some new regulation too. Alfredo, thank you. Keep thinking. I love the way you're thinking. Thank you. 21 minutes past the hour. I'll be right back.

0: The Commonwealth Report is journalism that works for you, not corporations, not billionaires. News for the public, not the powerful. Twice a day, we break down what matters to your life. 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Stay informed, stay empowered. Welcome back. 22 minutes past the hour. So, Dr. Oz, Mehmet Oz, you know, the TV doctor who Donald Trump put in charge of Medicare and Medicaid. Isn't that reassuring? The guy who used to sell, you know, quack supplements. Maybe he still is. I don't know. Anyhow, he was on Don Jr.'s podcast. Now, is Don Jr. Uday or Kuse? I think he's Uday. Uday was the older one, right? And Kuse was the... Anyway, he was on Uday's podcast. And Oz says, and I quote, "Your dad argues that diet soda is good for him because it kills grass if poured on grass, so therefore it must kill cancer cells inside his body." And Don Jr. goes, okay, but then maybe he's onto something, because I will say this, I know a lot of guys pushing 80, not a lot have his level of energy, recall, stamina. And then Oz goes on, he says, "Well, he doesn't want to get sick, so he eats junk food, but it's food made in large, reputable chains because they have quality control." So what? Well, this is back in 2017, David Bossi and Corey Lewandowski, who worked for Trump. They wrote a book called Let Trump Be Trump. And they said on Trump's private plane, this is a quote, there were four major food groups, McDonald's, Kentucky Fried Chicken, pizza, and Diet Coke. And yeah. So we have a president who thinks that drinking carbonated beverages, because they kill grass, that's because of the carbonic acid, I'm assuming, in them, or maybe because of the sugar content, or something else. Because they kill grass, they will kill cancer. He's a very stable genius. Gail in Tohoya, Washington. Hey, Gail, what's on your mind today?
1: Good morning, Tom. Good morning. I think that Donald Trump has been manifesting traits of malignant narcissism for years.
0: Since his childhood.
1: He's becoming increasingly demented. And he's not capable of changing. He's a sick man. So I really believe that the Democrats should be blaming and holding the Republicans accountable for enabling and empowering this lunatic to continue to destroy this country. I think my next sign is going to be mentioning the same things that I've just said, and vote Democrat.
0: Yeah.
1: Vote Democrat.
0: It's, you know, the Republicans are going to try and use these internal squabbles that the Democrats are having around everything from, you know, queer community issues to Medicare for all to taxes against them. And I think similarly, the Democrats should be using Trump and all the horrors that he has committed both to us and the world against the Republicans. I agree with you, Gail. I think the big message of any Democrat running for Congress against a Republican should be, or for the Senate against a Republican, should be, you know, if you elect that guy, you're going to get more Trump. And do you really want more Trump? And, you know, Trump's favorability reigns underwater at 19% below zero, below the center line, you know.
1: We are a sicker, poorer, hungrier, less secure, less able to vote, less humane society because of this man and the Republicans. Always put the Republicans in there because they are just not stopping this unwell person.
0: Yeah, and that's a lesson I need to keep reminding myself, and I think that all of us who have, you know, who write in the public square about Trump need to start saying Trump and his Republican enablers, Trump and his lickspittles, Trump and his toadies, or GOP toadies, Trump and the Republicans, because it really is. You know, he would not have these kinds of powers if even a small handful, if just five or six Republicans in the House of Representatives and three or four Republicans in the Senate were to say, no, we're not going to go along with this crazy, which, you know, apparently in the Senate they're doing with regard to the SAVE Act. But, you know, we'll see if that, it gets pushed through via reconciliation. Gail, I got to run, but thank you for the call. Spot on. 27 minutes past the hour. What's on your mind? I'll pick up your calls on the other side of the break. Stay with us.
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0: McCann and Conservative. I'll be right back with your calls.

ICE polices itself. Republicans run on hate. Trump libraries, millions vanish. FDA botches a diarrhea scare. Dr. Doom predicts basic income. And Trump says soda fights cancer. Good morning. This is the Commonwealth Report. News for the public, not the powerful. You can follow us at commonwealthreport.news. Who guards the guards when ICE investigates itself? Federal agents got word this week that the FBI will stop investigating violent confrontations involving ICE. According to the New York Times, the guidance went out to FBI managers on Thursday. Here's why it matters. When an ICE agent shoots somebody, the FBI has been the one gathering evidence, and that evidence sometimes ends up implicating the agent. Take that away, and the job falls to Homeland Security Investigations, an arm of ICE itself. That's the fox guarding the henhouse. Then this comes after two people were shot dead by ICE agents in Texas and Maine in just 2 weeks. Journalist Sam Stein said the change grants, quote, pure impunity for ICE to do horrible things. The Justice Department and Homeland Security both deny anything changed, but Homeland Security Investigations doesn't even have the power to look into civil rights violations. When the police investigate themselves, accountability dies. Are Republicans running on nothing but hate? Republicans are staring down a brutal midterm forecast, and their plan is fear. One Republican tied to Trump told Axios flat out, quote, it's going to be a hate election. The strategy is simple. Get voters to hate Democrats more than they hate Republicans. Their own pollsters say Trump made things worse by launching the Iran war, spiking gas prices and inflation, instead of talking about people's wallets. One pollster admitted their research shows people just want the president to make their lives better, and they don't believe he has. Trump's approval sits 10 points underwater. Democrats could take a 7-seat House majority. When a party has nothing to offer working people but somebody to blame, that tells you they've run out of ideas and they know it. Where did Trump's millions disappear to? Big tech paid Donald Trump a fortune to make his lawsuits go away, and now nobody can say where that money went. ABC, Meta, Paramount, and X handed over as much as $64 million funneled toward Trump's future presidential library. This week, Senators Elizabeth Warren and Richard Blumenthal, along with Representative Melanie Stansbury, said as much as $21 million of it is missing or spent with no explanation. The fund that was supposed to hold it got quietly dissolved in Florida. No board members were ever named. Warren said tens of millions of dollars are unaccounted for. These settlements look like shakedowns from the start, and now the shakedown cash has vanished into thin air, and the American people are left holding nothing but questions. Did the FDA just blow a nationwide diarrhea scare? For days, Taylor Farms was the villain in one of the biggest food poisoning outbreaks in years. The parasite is called cyclosporin and causes long-lasting, watery, sometimes explosive diarrhea. The outbreak has sickened more than 1,600 people across 34 states, with Michigan alone counting over 5,000 cases. On Saturday, the FDA said a lettuce sample from Taylor Farms tested positive. By Sunday night, they took it all back. The agency said the result, quote, should be considered a false positive and apologized to the company. Taylor's Farms had already pulled its lettuce from 27 states, so the source of a massive outbreak is now a total mystery again. When the government's food safety testing whipsaws like this, people lose faith right when they need it the most. Dr. Doom says robots are coming for your paycheck. Nouriel Roubini is the economist who called the 2008 crash before almost anybody. They called him Dr. Doom. Now he says artificial intelligence and robots will replace a large chunk of the workforce over the next 20 to 25 years. His answer is universal basic income, a monthly check for everyone, whether they work or not. He got there answering a question about Social Security, whose trust fund runs dry by 2032. Raising the retirement age won't cut it, he says, when the jobs themselves are gone. Speaking on Bloomberg TV, Roubini said, quote, we need some form of universal basic income for everybody. He figures the winners get taxed to pay for it, or the government takes ownership stakes in the big tech firms getting rich off all this. And get this, he calls that the optimistic version. The question working people should be asking is who owns the robots? Because whoever owns them owns the future. Crazy alert, Trump says diet soda kills cancer cells. And finally today, straight from the president's own doctor, Dr. Mehmet Oz, who now runs Medicare and Medicaid, went on Donald Trump Jr.'s podcast and shared the president's medical theory on diet soda. According to Oz, quote, your dad argues that diet soda is good for him because it kills grass. The logic goes like this.
If pouring diet soda on your lawn kills the grass, then drinking it must kill cancer cells inside your body. Oz even described walking into Air Force One and finding Trump with a Fanta, insisting it was fresh squeezed. Now, diet soda can stress a lawn because of the acid. There is zero evidence it does anything to cancer. This is the man running our country's health agenda? Maybe drink some water. And that's the way it is today, Monday, July 20th, 2026. I'm Tom Hartman. Did you know that every weekday we send out an email before the show giving you all the topics coming up so you could be fully informed and ready to interact with our program? Or that after the show we send out Sue's Stack, a list of every topic I've discussed, along with clickable hot links to every source of information I've shared with you on the air? It's all completely free and available over at tom.tv, T-H-O-M.tv. Check it out.

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So have you noticed that the Republicans are pretty much not talking about a constitutional convention anymore? They used to be gung-ho to rewrite the Constitution. You know, they wanted to put corporate personhood in there. They wanted to change it so that women can't vote. They wanted a constitutional convention anymore. They used to be gung-ho to rewrite the Constitution. You know, they wanted to put corporate personhood in there. They wanted to...

0: for them. I mean, you know, just they have overturned Article 2. They've overturned the first, fourth, ninth, and 14th amendments. They've overturned Article 1, Section 7. All the details of this whole thing are over at HartmanReport.com. You got to check it out. Welcome back. 35 minutes past the hour. Picking up your calls. Here's Steve in Pueblo, Colorado. Hey, Steve, what's up?
1: Hello.
0: Or Stephen.
1: Hold on,
0: Stephen.
1: Okay, I took you off speaker. Hey, I'm tired of these Democrats playing softball. Andy Beshear over in Virginia, he's like saying we're waiting for a video.
0: He's in Kentucky.
1: Whatever. Why not go down to the hospital and lay eyes on the body?
0: I know. I don't understand why he doesn't just, you know, go to the hospital and say, I want to see my old friend Mitch McConnell. I mean, you know, it's you got the governor of the state and the senator from the state. I mean, you don't get higher than that. They should be able to talk to each other.
1: Well, I want to call him up and yell at him.
0: you might want to gently suggest, Andy Beshear is one of the good guys.
1: He is, and I get that from him, but I'm tired of these Democrats who are playing softball when Republicans are playing hardball.
0: Yeah, and have been for decades. Yeah.
1: And the good news with me is I'm finally getting together with the realtor tomorrow and going to start looking at buying a condo.
0: Oh, good. I hope it's good.
1: I've rented all my life.
0: Uh-huh.
1: I own some acreage south of Pueblo here.
0: Mm-hmm.
1: I wanted to start building on it. I made a couple mistakes in the stock market, so I'm waiting for. Have you heard of Rivian?
0: Oh yeah, they make a really great little electric car, or kind of an electric truck as well. Yeah. Yeah, we see them all over the place here in Portland. They must have a very active dealership because they're very noticeable because their headlights look, you know, are kind of little ovals.
1: Yeah, I got 3,000 shares.
0: Mm-hmm. Are they doing okay?
1: It's at $56 a share. Right now they're about 17.
0: Oh, ouch.
1: But but what encourages me is that the CEO was given $1.5 billion bonus for when the stock hits 200.
0: Hmm. So they're trying to Elon Musk him. Interesting. Yeah. Very interesting.
1: Yeah.
0: Well, we'll see. I mean, you know, I think a lot of that is going to depend on how, if this war continues and the price of oil stays above $90 a barrel, which is where it's at now. And, you know, pushing the price of gas back up into the $4 or $5 range. Rivian and the other electric car company makers, Lucid right now is in trouble, too. And I think most of their trouble comes from the fact that Trump came in and said, we're not going to build out those 100,000 charging stations all across the country that Joe Biden, you know, got funding for out of Congress. We're not going to, build basically electric. We're not going to electrify America. We're gonna double down on coal and on fossil fuels because the fossil fuel industry gives me a lot of money, and which is probably going to be my rant for tomorrow.
1: The steel and the aluminum tariffs don't help either.
0: Exactly. Yeah. Yeah. There you go.
1: Yeah. So.
0: Yep.
1: But I'm in. I figure another 2-3 years. A little bit of bad news came out. They're asking for another 75 million shares to be issued.
0: Well, they're trying to raise money.
1: So,
0: I mean, that's what companies do.
1: Yeah, they're trying to raise money.
0: I don't know. Is that going to badly dilute the shares? But, Stephen, I don't want to turn this into an investment show. I got to move along. Stephen, thank you for the call. Good luck. And I hope Rivian recovers. I really do. They make a beautiful car. Sandra in Omaha, Nebraska. Hey, Sandra, what's on your mind today?
2: Well, I was thinking about those very influential and wealthy people that are going to be working very hard to make sure that certain states have an election in November that goes the way they want it. And I was just wondering if all citizens across the country could just say, I don't think I need to shop at stores that are owned by those people.

0: over the next 6 months, maybe a year, and let's see what impact that has.
1: That's a great question. I put this, let me see if I can find it real quickly, because I put it on tomorrow's show to discuss. But yeah, here it is right here. Judd Legum, who's been on this program many times, publishes a newsletter called popular.info. And he's got a list. These are the companies that are the biggest supporters of ICE in Congress.
0: I thought there'd be a list.
1: Yeah, and these are the companies that support Republicans who support ICE, right? The number one is SpaceX. They support 63 of these Republicans with about $500,000. Home Depot is number two, Charter Spectrum number three, UPS number four, and then the list goes down. Chevron, Walmart, Valero, New York Life, Altria, Aflac, Toyota, Regions Bank, Verizon, Google, Capital One, Phillips 66, AT&T, Amazon, Comcast, NBC Universal, Cox Communications, Delta Airlines, Dell, FedEx, Enterprise Rent-A-Car, and Microsoft. Those are the top 25. So there you go. There's your list.
0: And imagine if they all suddenly discovered that an awful lot of customers decided, you know, I can shop around.
1: Well, this is what happened to Target. You know, I mean, they went after Juneteenth, they went after the black community, and they went after the queer community, and they have been suffering ever since. I mean, you know, in meaningful ways. And I'm with you. Sandra, thank you. Great idea. Thanks for the call. Nicholas in San Cristobal, Mexico. Hey, Nicholas, how are you? What's up?
2: It's been a while, Tom. Everything's up, as you know. Mm. Everything's crazy and looking fairly dire, if we allow it to. I, tons of other people, are very concerned about the midterm elections coming up and what the Republicans will be getting up to in order to discourage people from coming to vote initially, turning people back home who are on their way to the polls by encountering ICE stops along the way. We know what they're up to. We know what they're going to get up to. We can even easily imagine more of what's ahead. I have a very serious recommendation. Excuse me. I'm suffering from COPD fairly badly today, so bear with me if you can. Yeah, it's bad. Something that's really incredible I listened to for you and your other viewers who are listening who might make a simple note to go to YouTube and search for Rebuilding Home in the 21st Century, Chris Hedges' program. Mm-hmm. Rebuilding Home in the 21st Century. It's with the great Turkish journalist Ece Temelkaran. She is the journalist from Istanbul who first started warning the Turks about Erdogan back in 2002. And nobody paid attention.
1: Opposition growing. I mean, that's why he ended up with a military coup when he left the country.
2: There just wasn't enough. There wasn't enough to stop him. Right. He did get into power. He's there now. Yeah. And it's impossible to dislodge these people, which is the point she's making. Once they get in, they're in. They slam the door on everything, and they take all the, you know, institutional methods to get them out.
1: Yep.
2: They get them under their control so that we can't use those methodologies to get them out. It doesn't work any longer. They're in and they're stuck in there. We're stuck with them. She's warning us about the midterms upcoming. Mm. She says this is very possibly the United States' last chance.
1: Yep, I agree.
2: Not 2028. It's now. It's upcoming.
1: I completely agree.
2: Yep. And as you agree. And this is a woman who is not just probably the best informed about how what happened in Turkey happened and the similarities in the United States. She's also wise. She's a wise woman. Mm-hmm. And that's a rare addition to intelligence. You know, we're always looking for that. Yeah. We don't encounter it very often. This woman is smart, informed, and wise. And boy, is she worth listening to. Rebuilding Home in the 21st Century, Chris Hedges. Mm-hmm. And anybody, you know, who is paying attention and cares will get a great, great deal of this. It will scare you, in part, but it should also mobilize you to do something. And do something even in advance of the election. Don't wait for the election. Start now.
1: What is her name again?
2: You know, Her name is Ece, E-C-E, as though there's an H in there. E-C-E Temelkuran, T-E-M-E-L, Temel, K-U-R-A-N, Kuran, Temelkuran.
1: Okay. Thank you very much.
2: But you don't need to remember the name. Just rebuilding home in the 20s. But the reason she uses home, she says that there are so many people worldwide who no longer recognize the country they were born in, us included.
1: Mm-hmm. Yeah. Yeah. No, I get it.
2: We basically are homeless now.
1: Yeah. And I think that's that feeling of almost despair that is sweeping the country. And it's
2: right.
1: And it's
2: exactly.
1: Why we need to stand up and push back. Nicholas, thank you.
2: Exactly.
1: Thank you so much. It's always nice to hear from you. Appreciate it. Thank you. We'll be right back. It's 45 minutes past the hour.
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0: And welcome back, Mark in Oakland, California. Hey, Mark, what's on your mind today?
1: Oh, hey, Tom. Thanks for taking my call.
0: Sure.
1: Tom, the reason I'm calling in today, I wanted to talk about Lindsey Graham's funeral next week. Mm-hmm. But before I get to that, I wanted to ask you a question. Are you familiar with Adam Mockler?
0: Boy, that name sounds familiar. I don't remember why, though.
1: Well, you should become familiar with him, Tom. This kid is 23 years old, and he is doesn't have a college education, but he is probably going to be the Walter Cronkite of Gen Z. He's a regular on CNN and MSN now because he is a very sharp mind when it comes to politics. And I think that you guys could collaborate, and he could. You have the wisdom, you know, that he doesn't have because of his age, that you could share with him, and he could share with you exactly where Gen Z is coming from right now. But I'm just saying, you should talk. I already talked to Mateo about it. I think you should look at some of his videos. This kid would definitely be an asset to your show if you could get him to come on. And I just wanted to leave it at that.
0: Yeah.
1: You can make, but the question about Graham's funeral, or the point, is that 8 years ago, Lindsey Graham presented himself to be somewhat of a normal politician by conservative standards. I never thought he was
0: That's when he was hanging out with John McCain.
1: Of course. Mm-hmm. And after John McCain passed away, his true nature was revealed. And what that nature turned out to be is that he's a monster, a sociopathic, if not psychopathic, monster. That's what he was. And if any Democrat shows up at that funeral next Tuesday, they're basically going to make a statement that I supported. I was an enabler of all of this. That to me, it was just something that we were, a stage that we were going through. But I still like Lindsey Graham enough to pay my respects at his funeral.
0: Yeah.
1: And so I expect Fetterman to be there. I expect maybe Dick Durbin to be there because he's retiring. But if anybody else shows up there, they're going to get hit over the head like a hammer with it when they run for reelection next time, because that dude was not a patriot.
0: Yeah, I doubt it'll become an election issue, but I get you what you're saying. And the question that I would have, Mark, or the thing that this raises in my mind, is when I look at Lindsey Graham's career, and I've been doing this show for 23 years. I've been following politics for a while here, you know, with great intensity. And it always appeared to me that he was not an independent thinker, that he had no individual moral compass. Whether or not he's a sociopath, that he was a follower. He was a rather pathetic follower. And he was part of the Three Amigos with John McCain. And then when McCain passed away, he went looking for somebody else to be his daddy, basically, the leader that he could be a follower to. And he latched onto Trump, fortuitously, given that Trump won the election. And so I think he was mirroring Trump's psychopathy. Or psychopathy, however you say that. But I don't know if he himself was a psychopath or if he was just went along to go along, and just said what he thought had to be said in order to remain in the good graces of the psychopath. I see him more as a tragedy than a villain. But maybe I'm wrong.
1: Well, that's going to be whatever it is. But the last question I wanted to ask you, Tom, is that I started listening to you like 20 years ago. I started listening to talk radio in the early 90s when Bill Clinton was president. That's when I began my career as a sales professional. Mm-hmm. I listened to you on the car all the time. Here's my point. For almost 25 years, I would listen to conservative talk radio and hear people like Sean Hannity, Mark Levin, O'Reilly. And the one thing that their callers had in common, many of them over a period of years, if not decades,

0: Hey, thanks so much for sharing our program and for reaching out to our stations and sponsors and letting them know that you're listening. It really means a lot to us. Welcome back. 10 minutes before the hour. So what's on your mind today? Brett in Los Angeles. Hey, Brett, what's up?
1: Hey, Tom. I was just calling in about the Taylor Farms situation. I wasn't sure if you're aware. Taylor Farms contributed $1 million to MAGA Inc. in 2025.
0: Oh, really?
1: And I want to see, do you think now, with that information, that the FDA made a mistake here, or somebody at the FDA jumped the gun and Taylor Farms made the call they needed to make to save their business?
0: I think that if Taylor Farms was actually the source of the cyclospora, that they would have owned up to it. In fact, they did, although it was based on what the FDA was saying. I think this was a genuine mistake. I think it was a genuine false positive in one of the FDA labs, which is what they're saying happened. And I doubt that $1 million contribution had anything to do with, either the initial statement or the retraction of that initial statement. It might have speeded up the retraction. I don't know. But that's interesting to know. I had
1: certainly
0: no idea.
1: Forbes reports it as being connected to the FDA announcing they were delaying implementation of the food traceability rule last year, which was how they trace all this stuff.
0: Right.
1: So
0: Taylor Farms wanted to have less regulation.
1: Muddy the water. Yeah, exactly.
0: Incredible. Well, I guess, live by the sword, die by the sword. They have been seriously financially hurt by this deregulation. So there you go. Brett, thanks for that bit of information. That's fascinating. Thank you. Steve in Yorba Linda. Hey, Steve, what's up?
2: Hello.
0: Hey.
2: Hello, Tom.
0: Yeah.
2: Okay. Yeah, thanks. I'm wondering if you had seen an ad on TV that I had seen an ad on TV. And it's for something called a Trump account. And the odd part is it's something that you can sign up for your kid. And supposedly the federal government will stick $1,000 in an account for your child. And, they can just let it grow over the years. Now,
0: that's right. If your child was born while Trump was president.
2: Oh, well, that's strange and interesting, but the problem I have with this is this: Donald Trump has been involved in so many scams. Is that I'm wondering if this thing, people are going to sign up for it, they're going to give their information to an agency in the federal government. Supposedly, it's for their kid, and so supposedly they're going to probably have to give their kid social security number, et cetera, et cetera. Mm-hmm. And then it's just going to add to this database that's going to be captured by Trump.
0: I think they've already got that. I'm guessing that there's probably some for-profit companies, maybe stock trading companies, the kind of Schwab Fidelity kind of thing, that are in the middle of this, just the same way that when they created, Medicare Advantage, they put the insurance companies in the middle of it. Somebody is going to make a buck off this that they're going to kick back to Republicans. And more than one Republican politician has said right out loud that if there's a good response to these programs, then ultimately they will replace Social Security. They will use these programs to replace Social Security, which has been the holy grail for Republicans since 1935, is figuring out some way to destroy Social Security, because they view that as socialism and think that it's evil. How dare you tax people? So we'll see. And what's interesting, the third part of interest to this, Steve, is in a book called Agrarian Justice. It's more of a pamphlet. It's about 70 pages. Agrarian Justice that Thomas Paine wrote in the 1780s or maybe the 1790s. He suggests this very program. He says the government should open an account every time a baby is born and put a certain amount of money into it that will grow, and that money will become available to that child when it's time for him to go to college or enter the world as an adult. And I always thought that was interesting, and I always thought it was a good idea. Because Trump is doing it, the Trump administration is doing it, I have a whole lot of questions about the implementation of this and where it's going to go. So we'll see.
2: Yeah, I agree.
0: Yeah, thanks a lot, Steve. I appreciate the call. Jeff in Cambridge, Minnesota. Hey, Jeff, what's on your mind today?
3: I think that Trump could be credibly accused of and convicted of treason. And here's my thoughts. So it appears that Russia and China are giving targeting information to the Iranian drones.
0: Yes, that has been reported.
3: Okay, at the beginning of the war, Trump cut back on the restrictions of Russia to ship oil.
0: That's correct, too.
3: Okay, so he is giving comfort and aid to somebody who is giving comfort and aid to somebody at war with us.
0: Yeah, I get it. I get it.
3: Yep.
0: The thing is, you know, I mean, Putin and Trump have these hour-long phone calls every 2 weeks. They have ever since he was inaugurated. We don't know how many mm-hmm. they had before that. But clearly, Putin is leading Trump around by the nose.
3: Yeah, but I'm just saying that's a textbook definition of treason.
0: Yeah.
3: Giving aid and comfort to the enemy.
0: During a time of war. Yeah.
3: I think it's a very plausible way to charge him with treason.
0: Hmm. It is. It certainly raises a number of questions. I mean, you know, Trump is also refusing to ship anti-missile technology or weapons, rather, to Ukraine. At the same time that Putin has, you know, doubled and tripled the intensity with which he's raining this horrific weaponry down on, particularly Kyiv, is taking the brunt of it now. I mean, they're going after the capital city. You know, I think that they're randomly hoping that they'll kill Zelensky and that'll end it or something. But they don't understand that Ukraine is a democracy. Jeff, I got to run, but interesting okay. idea. Thank you very much. All right, Dr. Doom says robots are coming for your paycheck. But next, Heidi Sigmund Kuda, Betty Dangerous, is going to tell us about Palantir. Stick around, this is going to get interesting.

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1: While the production of my lowdown commentaries is high-tech, I confess that I'm antiquated. I still write each piece in longhand, applying my ballpoint to paper. This has caused bewildered glances from some who see me scribbling away in local coffee shops and bars. Recently, one fellow sidled up and whispered, "Watch out! If they see you doing this, they'll haul you off to the Smithsonian." But we handwriters might not be as obsolete as the key tappers assume. A fast-spreading grassroots movement is calling for schools to re-emphasize the value of writing and printing by hand instead of being wholly dependent on machines. Already, 24 states, as varied as Mississippi and California, now require public schools to teach cursive writing in 3rd through 5th grades. This squares with new understanding of how brains absorb information. While keyboards are faster, the slower, more tactile act of handwriting creates longer-lasting comprehension of letters and better retention of the thoughts they convey. Neuroscientists find that rote keystrokes on a computer require little mental engagement, while physically drawing out words and ideas takes coordination of multiple areas of the brain to focus memory, eyes, and fingers on creating a written product. Just writing this piece conjured up a fond remembrance of my early childhood, sitting on the floor of our home learning to draw the ABCs, both print and cursive, on those line practice pads. It was both an artistic exercise and the development of a foundational tool for a life of learning. This is Jim Hightower saying, yes, computer literacy is an indispensable element of today's childhood curriculum, but so is the richer development of human thinking through putting pen to paper. So let's do both.

ICE polices itself. Republicans run on hate. Trump libraries, millions vanish. FDA botches a diarrhea scare. Dr. Doom predicts basic income. And Trump says soda fights cancer. Good morning. This is the Commonwealth Report. News for the public, not the powerful. You can follow us at commonwealthreport.news. Who guards the guards when ICE investigates itself? Federal agents got word this week that the FBI will stop investigating violent confrontations involving ICE. According to the New York Times, the guidance went out to FBI managers on Thursday. Here's why it matters. When an ICE agent shoots somebody, the FBI has been the one gathering evidence, and that evidence sometimes ends up implicating the agent. Take that away, and the job falls to Homeland Security Investigations, an arm of ICE itself. That's the fox guarding the henhouse. Then this comes after two people were shot dead by ICE agents in Texas and Maine in just 2 weeks. Journalist Sam Stein said the change grants, quote, pure impunity for ICE to do horrible things. The Justice Department and Homeland Security both deny anything changed, but Homeland Security Investigations doesn't even have the power to look into civil rights violations. When the police investigate themselves, accountability dies. Are Republicans running on nothing but hate? Republicans are staring down a brutal midterm forecast, and their plan is fear. One Republican tied to Trump told Axios flat out, quote, it's going to be a hate election. The strategy is simple. Get voters to hate Democrats more than they hate Republicans. Their own pollsters say Trump made things worse by launching the Iran war, spiking gas prices and inflation, instead of talking about people's wallets. One pollster admitted their research shows people just want the president to make their lives better, and they don't believe he has. Trump's approval sits 10 points underwater. Democrats could take a 7-seat House majority. When a party has nothing to offer working people but somebody to blame, that tells you they've run out of ideas and they know it. Where did Trump's millions disappear to? Big tech paid Donald Trump a fortune to make his lawsuits go away, and now nobody can say where that money went. ABC, Meta, Paramount, and X handed over as much as $64 million funneled toward Trump's future presidential library. This week, Senators Elizabeth Warren and Richard Blumenthal, along with Representative Melanie Stansbury, said as much as $21 million of it is missing or spent with no explanation. The fund that was supposed to hold it got quietly dissolved in Florida. No board members were ever named. Warren said tens of millions of dollars are unaccounted for. These settlements look like shakedowns from the start, and now the shakedown cash has vanished into thin air, and the American people are left holding nothing but questions. Did the FDA just blow a nationwide diarrhea scare? For days, Taylor Farms was the villain in one of the biggest food poisoning outbreaks in years. The parasite is called cyclosporin and causes long-lasting, watery, sometimes explosive diarrhea. The outbreak has sickened more than 1,600 people across 34 states, with Michigan alone counting over 5,000 cases. On Saturday, the FDA said a lettuce sample from Taylor Farms tested positive. By Sunday night, they took it all back. The agency said the result, quote, should be considered a false positive and apologized to the company. Taylor's Farms had already pulled its lettuce from 27 states, so the source of a massive outbreak is now a total mystery again. When the government's food safety testing whipsaws like this, people lose faith right when they need it the most. Dr. Doom says robots are coming for your paycheck. Nouriel Roubini is the economist who called the 2008 crash before almost anybody. They called him Dr. Doom. Now he says artificial intelligence and robots will replace a large chunk of the workforce over the next 20 to 25 years. His answer is universal basic income, a monthly check for everyone, whether they work or not. He got there answering a question about Social Security, whose trust fund runs dry by 2032. Raising the retirement age won't cut it, he says, when the jobs themselves are gone. Speaking on Bloomberg TV, Roubini said, quote, we need some form of universal basic income for everybody. He figures the winners get taxed to pay for it, or the government takes ownership stakes in the big tech firms getting rich off all this. And get this, he calls that the optimistic version. The question working people should be asking is who owns the robots? Because whoever owns them owns the future. Crazy alert. Trump says diet soda kills cancer cells. And finally today, straight from the president's own doctor, Dr. Mehmet Oz, who now runs Medicare and Medicaid, went on Donald Trump Jr.'s podcast and shared the president's medical theory on diet soda. According to Oz, quote, your dad argues that diet soda is good for him because it kills grass. The logic goes like this.
If pouring diet soda on your lawn kills the grass, then drinking it must kill cancer cells inside your body. Oz even described walking into Air Force One and finding Trump with a Fanta, insisting it was fresh squeezed. Now, diet soda can stress a lawn because of the acid. There is zero evidence it does anything to cancer. This is the man running our country's health agenda? Maybe drink some water. And that's the way it is today, Monday, July 20th, 2026. I'm Tom Hartman. Did you know that every weekday we send out an email before the show giving you all the topics coming up so you could be fully informed and ready to interact with our program? 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
1: Welcome to the third hour of our program. 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And it's just great. Heidi, welcome back to the program. You wrote a great piece titled Rejecting Palantir, Europe Fights Back. To start out, tell us, what is Palantir and who is Peter Thiel?
2: Oh, God. Do I have to? Some might call Peter Thiel the Antichrist. He has been called that. Peter Thiel is one of the tech bro billionaires that we have spawned. He founded a data analytics company called Palantir. He also is part of PayPal. And he seems to have his fingers or tentacles in just about everything that destroys democracy. And there's a reason for that. He believes that freedom and democracy is no longer compatible. And so he builds companies that actually have been steadily helping move the world more authoritarian in direction. And what happened that I think is very newsworthy is that Europe is finally taking its digital sovereignty seriously. And I think that's a term you're going to hear a lot more about, because since World War II, Europe considered America one of its allies and its, you know, backer and its friend. And we know particularly, we knew this back in 2016, but we know now that that is not the case, as Trump has been very antagonistic toward Europe and the EU and NATO. And why Palantir is very important is that it is a data analytics company. It stores your database. It's an AI company. So it analyzes your data, and it is metastasizing all over the world. And I use that word intentionally because it's used in state databases, national databases. It's used in the military. It has multi-million dollar contracts with ICE, for example. And what's been happening in recent weeks is that the EU is finally fighting. European countries are finally fighting on the battlefield they should have been fighting on all along, and that's the internet. Multiple European companies are now blacklisting Palantir, and that's a very, very important development, because why they are doing it is that they look at the U.S. now as a threat to their national security and their very sovereignty. And Peter Thiel, of course, is connected to all of that. And I'm happy to speak on his role in Cambridge Analytica, because that might help your audience sort of follow along. This tech stuff is often dry, but it is actually very, very important.
1: Yeah, please do so. And also Mike Flynn's role in all this. You mentioned that.
2: Thank you. Oh, Tom, you're so great. I should have said from the beginning, thank you for sharing my work with your viewers. They've been very supportive, and it means a lot. I had no idea that Mike Flynn was actually the kind of unofficial lobbyist to get Palantir into the U.S. military, into the Department of what was called Defense. And that was back in 2010, right around the period when he was in Afghanistan. And as we know, Mike Flynn, of course, now is a registered foreign agent. And the fact that he was promoting Palantir pretty early on, when nobody exactly knew quite what it was, I think is a very important data point. So Peter Thiel not only develops Palantir 2 decades ago, but he also used the technology that he developed and the engineers to help Cambridge Analytica, which was, of course, the shell company for a military contractor in the UK. So while Peter Thiel is on the board of directors, he's also helping Cambridge Analytica. Now, why is that important? That is the data mining company that was used to help Trump win the 2016 election. It was the data mining company that helped push Brexit along. And what did Brexit do, of course? Weakens, in my opinion, weakens the EU, weakens the UK. Anytime you fracture a whole, a union, it's very important. So all these years later, we see what the first year of Trump's second term looked like and how the allied countries that we have known since World War II had to rethink their relationship with the U.S. And the most important thing that they can do is begin to protect their citizens and their sovereignty by blacklisting Palantir, getting it out of its databases. France, fighting national security issues, developed its own technology. Switzerland said no to Palantir 9 times. The UK regionally is getting rid of Palantir, and there's a lot of pressure on the new PM to get it out of the NHS. To give people an idea of why this is so important, a company like this knows your data, knows your health, knows about our military, knows the soldiers. And what's really important is the EU, European countries have to consider the fact that they could at some point be at war with America. I don't like to say that, but it is something that could conceivably happen. Do you want a US-based data analytics company to know everything about the people in your country? I don't think so. And that's why many countries are starting to actually blacklist this product.
1: You are well connected in Europe, you know, with European sources and a keen student of what's going on there. And I have friends, you know, on the continent, and I'm hearing a concern that is just starting to bubble up in public places. That the Republicans, that the in America, the right-wing billionaires will come in and throw a couple billion dollars into this election. They'll target the 20 or 30 actual swingable House seats and the 3 or 4 swingable Senate seats in a way that will keep the House and Senate in Republican hands. That will mean that basically it's the end of democracy. There's an article in Raw Story right now about how Trump has decided that he doesn't want J.D. Vance or Marco Rubio to be his successor. He wants his son Don Jr. And his whole thing with True Social is a setup for that, you know, with this $100,000 a month thing that you can buy into. And, you know, which seems credible to me. And I'm wondering if what you're hearing is that our European allies are starting to say, if that happens, if the Democrats don't seize some kind of power in November, it's all over. And we really need to prepare for Trump to realign the United States with Russia or something like that. Or is that just way too far out there?
2: Not at all. I've been having these conversations with academics, historians, people on the street. Yesterday, I was actually in a coastal town in Cornwall, and a woman from London told me, you know, she found out I was American, and she's like, you got to sort that guy out. You got to sort him out. It's so sad because no matter who I meet, loves America, and is very, very sad about what's happened. However, countries like France obviously has to take action because they have an election coming up. So France is, of course, investigating Elon Musk. They raided Twitter's office a few months ago. Their privacy laws, their data laws in the EU are much stricter than in America. So they actually are looking for violations. And we know that, Elon Musk is backing every populist movement, every right-wing movement. And there are now lots and lots. There's a tremendous amount of pressure to actually acknowledge that and do something about it. They see what's happened in America and they don't want it. And the interesting thing is that I was very, when I first got to the UK, I felt that darkness descending that I felt in America. And I was very sad because the same characters, Peter Thiel, Elon Musk, Nigel Farage, he was involved in CalExit, all the same characters were there promoting that extremism, that anti-immigrant, narrative, always pushing for people to hate other people rather than looking at the theft of, you know, what billionaires are doing and all of the extraction that they're doing. There seems to be a sense in the UK, and maybe it's the new prime minister, I don't know, where they seem to be sniffing out these rats. They seem to be looking at Nigel Farage. They do not like Elon Musk. They seem to be becoming aware, more and more people. And I had a little conversation today where a man told me that his local pub, the people finally figured out it's not left or right, it's up and down. Mm. People at the top having all the money, people on the bottom not having any. He said people are getting a lot savvier. I hope that that is the case, because we need Europe to hold. We need UK to hold. We need these countries to not go down the path that America has gone down. Yeah. Largely because of these, you know, oligarchs, these tech oligarchs.
1: Yeah, it really and truly is a shocking and alarming story. You can read all about it at Betty Dangerous's website, BettyDangerous.com, B-E-T-T-E, Dangerous.com. That would be Heidi Sigmund Kuda. And the article is Rejecting Palantir, Europe Fights Back, among other great things that you'll find on our website. Heidi, thank you so much for dropping by today.
2: Thank you, Tom.
1: Always great talking with you. It's 16 and a half minutes past the hour. I'll be back with more of the news of the day and your calls in just a minute.
0: This is the Tom Hartman Program.
1: Nouriel Roubini says, get ready for universal basic income. Really? Dr. Doom? Stick around.

0: And welcome back, Gary in Monroe, Georgia. Hey, Gary, greed has no heart.
1: Hi, Tom. Yeah, hi, Tom. Thank you.
0: It is the essence of my op-ed today, in fact. You know, the Zeus's law.
1: Oh, really? Well, I have to use the word I'm honored.
0: Mm-hmm. Indeed. So what's on your mind?
1: Well, that's my little gift. Folks, we're in almost August of the most probably, I agree, one of the most important elections in the history of our country. It's pretty clear that's the case.
0: Yeah.
1: Now, I got a question. How much more clear can Frank, I know not everybody pays attention to the way back in 1935, maybe they should. How much more clear could Franklin Delano Roosevelt been when he said, "We have earned the hatred of entrenched greed"?
0: Yeah.
1: How much more clearer could this man said it?
0: Yeah.
1: And now, as history has repeated itself 10 times that, minimum 10 times that.
0: I agree.
1: About that, in my opinion, okay?
0: Yeah.
1: And now we need to elect, it's complicated in a sense, but all this is really not, we're talking around the edges here, sometimes very deeply, sure. We can't, it's gotten worse.
0: Yeah.
1: And we need to elect people with we have to have charisma and a candidate. We have to have integrity and we have to have vision. And somebody can send a simple messages out about greed and character in a clear way. And those people are the governor of Kentucky, Beshear, in my opinion, the Senator Ossoff down here in Georgia, along with Senator Warnock, and along with the governor of Pennsylvania, mm-hmm. One of those people I predict will be on the ticket.
0: I would add J.B. Pritzker to that list, the governor of Illinois.
1: Oh, yes, you can add, sure, absolutely, he's on the list.
0: And we already know that Gavin Newsom is going to be running. I mean, he's all but printed the banners. I mean, he came out last week and he said Trump is trashing me because he knows I'm going to run for president. So, I mean, you know, yeah.
1: So, it's August, folks. It's ninth. It's.
0: Well, we'll be in 2 weeks. Yeah.
1: In 2 weeks. Okay. So, I guess that's what I have to offer. So, your op-ed was what again today?
0: Louise and I went to yesterday. We went to see The Odyssey, Christopher Nolan's new movie. This 3-hour retelling of Homer's play, and the entire movie is about people who broke Zeus's law and people who didn't break Zeus's law. I mean, it's literally the core, that's the spine of the entire movie. And Zeus's law was treat strangers with love and courtesy and generosity, for they may be gods. And you don't realize it. And it was a universal sentiment. You find it in the Old Testament, in Genesis 18, where Abraham sees the three guys, and then turns out that they're divine. You see it in the New Testament, in Jesus' teachings in Matthew 25, and in the book of Hebrews, where I believe it's Paul was the author of that, where he writes, sometimes we have been visited by angels and not realized it. So it's all about the opposite of greed, about generosity. Gary, I got to run, but thank you for the call. It's always great talking to you. Yeah, there you go. Thank you. 20 minutes past the hour. I'll be back with more of the news of the day and your calls in just a moment.

0: tired of spin and billionaire-backed news? 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Democracy belongs to you. So what do we call the really, really mind-bogglingly rich? You know, at the founding of the Republic, they were referred to as speculators or moneyed interest or aristocrats. In the years leading up to the Civil War, we called them the cotton lords and the plantation aristocracy. In the late 19th century, they were the robber barons. In the 1930s, FDR called them the economic royalists. But since the Reagan Revolution, we've just called them billionaires. And now, you know, some of them want to call themselves tech bros. Like, that's kind of a good thing, you know, like tech is positive and bros, you know, like Mark Zuckerberg saying we need more masculine energy in American business culture. So we need a new phrase. I would like to suggest the morbidly rich. Morbidly suggests unhealthy. And the vast riches that some of these people have is unhealthy to our democracy, particularly since five Republicans on the Supreme Court said that morbidly rich people can buy politicians. And it's unhealthy for them, too. So morbidly rich. There's an op-ed over at HartmanReport.com all about it. Check it out. Mm-hmm. 22 minutes past the hour. So remember Dr. Doom? Nouriel Roubini is the economist. I was looking for a more detailed title. But he was the first guy back in 2008 who said that a crash is going to happen, and it's going to happen because of housing and because of the way that these trading companies are dealing with these toxic mortgages. Right? I mean, he called it. And they called him Dr. Doom at the time. And you know. So now he was on Bloomberg TV on Friday, and he predicted that over the next couple of decades, a large chunk of our population is going to be replaced by AI and robots. And we're not our population, our workforce. And he says this is a good thing. He says this will unlock massive economic growth. He says that AI is going to develop into artificial general intelligence, meaning it'll be as smart as we are. And he said this is going to accelerate growth from 2 to 4% by the end of the decade to 6% by 2040 and 10% by 2050. And so then they say, well, what do you do with all these workers who are being displaced? And he said, eventually we need some form of universal basic income for everybody while they work and once they retire. Interesting. He said, we will either have ex post distribution, that is universal basic income, or we'll have it ex ante. Ex ante means some form of socialism. Essentially, the government is going to take over some fraction of the big tech firms. And now you've actually got OpenAI saying, please take 5% of our company. So Roubini is basically saying that we need to become socialists and that the big AI companies who are going to be making all the money from this new technology that's going to change the world and run everything, that they, part of their profits should be redirected toward our personal individual checkbooks, which is all very, very interesting. So I don't know. Makes sense to me, but I, you know, we'll see where it all goes. All right, what's on your mind today? Al in Franklin Park, Illinois. Hey, Al, what's up?
1: Good morning, Tom. Or hey. Good afternoon, Tom.
0: Indeed.
1: As you said, it's not left and right, it's up and down.
0: Mm-hmm.
1: And and right now it's 106 days before the November election. So we have to be all about those elections. And
0: and it's only about a month and a half until early voting starts in a lot of places.
1: Oh, good point. That as well. You know, it's all about maintaining the attention economy. And And our adversaries are trying to find ways to take it over and make us not want to vote.
0: Yep.
1: And with that, you know, I was going to talk a little bit about the Salem Media, which you have talked about before with Betty Dangerous and how big of a network they have, you know, in mm-hmm. the Salem News Channel and how they are on terrestrial TV and on radio. And like I was just watching, they played a Dinesh D'Souza documentary, and it was telling us how great Trump was and how Trump is a family person and how and making up things and showing scenes about how we were doing all the backwards infighting and during the election.
0: Reminds me of the old propaganda films out of the Soviet Union about Stalin, you know. What a good man he was.
1: Yeah, good point. good point. And then I ran into one about a Roger Williams, which is from history. Mm-hmm. And they were trying to rewrite the history, you know, the separation of church and state, saying it was just to make sure that our government wasn't the one making up the church, mm-hmm. and that actually churches are supposed to be in our government.
0: Right, which is crazy.
1: And it is all crazy, but it's all, we got to be aware of all this stuff and figure out how to defeat it.
0: That's right.
1: Before the election.
0: And that's why, I mean, you know, you're calling me, you're listening to WCPT in Chicago, so, you know, support your local radio station. that's where it starts.
1: Correct.
0: Al, thanks a lot for the call. It's 27 minutes past the hour. I'll be back with more of your calls on the other side of the break. Stick around. It's Anything Goes Sunday.
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0: It's the place where we dare to ask, is Palantir a person? And we dare to say, no, not a chance. Give me a break. The Supreme Court got that one wrong, too.

ICE polices itself. Republicans run on hate. Trump libraries, millions vanish. FDA botches a diarrhea scare. Dr. Doom predicts basic income. And Trump says soda fights cancer. Good morning. This is the Commonwealth Report. News for the public, not the powerful. You can follow us at commonwealthreport.news. Who guards the guards when ICE investigates itself? Federal agents got word this week that the FBI will stop investigating violent confrontations involving ICE. According to the New York Times, the guidance went out to FBI managers on Thursday. Here's why it matters. When an ICE agent shoots somebody, the FBI has been the one gathering evidence, and that evidence sometimes ends up implicating the agent. Take that away, and the job falls to Homeland Security Investigations, an arm of ICE itself. That's the fox guarding the henhouse. Then this comes after two people were shot dead by ICE agents in Texas and Maine in just 2 weeks. Journalist Sam Stein said the change grants, quote, pure impunity for ICE to do horrible things. The Justice Department and Homeland Security both deny anything changed, but Homeland Security Investigations doesn't even have the power to look into civil rights violations. When the police investigate themselves, accountability dies. Are Republicans running on nothing but hate? Republicans are staring down a brutal midterm forecast, and their plan is fear. One Republican tied to Trump told Axios flat out, quote, it's going to be a hate election. The strategy is simple. Get voters to hate Democrats more than they hate Republicans. Their own pollsters say Trump made things worse by launching the Iran war, spiking gas prices and inflation, instead of talking about people's wallets. One pollster admitted their research shows people just want the president to make their lives better, and they don't believe he has. Trump's approval sits 10 points underwater. Democrats could take a 7-seat House majority. When a party has nothing to offer working people but somebody to blame, that tells you they've run out of ideas and they know it. Where did Trump's millions disappear to? Big tech paid Donald Trump a fortune to make his lawsuits go away, and now nobody can say where that money went. ABC, Meta, Paramount, and X handed over as much as $64 million funneled toward Trump's future presidential library. This week, Senators Elizabeth Warren and Richard Blumenthal, along with Representative Melanie Stansbury, said as much as $21 million of it is missing or spent with no explanation. The fund that was supposed to hold it got quietly dissolved in Florida. No board members were ever named. Warren said tens of millions of dollars are unaccounted for. These settlements look like shakedowns from the start, and now the shakedown cash has vanished into thin air, and the American people are left holding nothing but questions. Did the FDA just blow a nationwide diarrhea scare? For days, Taylor Farms was the villain in one of the biggest food poisoning outbreaks in years. The parasite is called cyclosporin and causes long-lasting, watery, sometimes explosive diarrhea. The outbreak has sickened more than 1,600 people across 34 states, with Michigan alone counting over 5,000 cases. On Saturday, the FDA said a lettuce sample from Taylor Farms tested positive. By Sunday night, they took it all back. The agency said the result, quote, should be considered a false positive and apologized to the company. Taylor's Farms had already pulled its lettuce from 27 states, so the source of a massive outbreak is now a total mystery again. When the government's food safety testing whipsaws like this, people lose faith right when they need it the most. Dr. Doom says robots are coming for your paycheck. Nouriel Roubini is the economist who called the 2008 crash before almost anybody. They called him Dr. Doom. Now he says artificial intelligence and robots will replace a large chunk of the workforce over the next 20 to 25 years. His answer is universal basic income, a monthly check for everyone, whether they work or not. He got there answering a question about Social Security, whose trust fund runs dry by 2032. Raising the retirement age won't cut it, he says, when the jobs themselves are gone. Speaking on Bloomberg TV, Roubini said, quote, we need some form of universal basic income for everybody. He figures the winners get taxed to pay for it, or the government takes ownership stakes in the big tech firms getting rich off all this. And get this, he calls that the optimistic version. The question working people should be asking is who owns the robots? Because whoever owns them owns the future. Crazy alert. Trump says diet soda kills cancer cells. And finally today, straight from the president's own doctor, Dr. Mehmet Oz, who now runs Medicare and Medicaid, went on Donald Trump Jr.'s podcast and shared the president's medical theory on diet soda. According to Oz, quote, your dad argues that diet soda is good for him because it kills grass. The logic goes like this.
If pouring diet soda on your lawn kills the grass, then drinking it must kill cancer cells inside your body. Oz even described walking into Air Force One and finding Trump with a Fanta, insisting it was fresh squeezed. Now, diet soda can stress a lawn because of the acid. There is zero evidence it does anything to cancer. This is the man running our country's health agenda? Maybe drink some water. And that's the way it is today, Monday, July 20th, 2026. I'm Tom Hartman. Did you know that every weekday we send out an email before the show giving you all the topics coming up so you could be fully informed and ready to interact with our program? Or that after the show we send out Sue's Stack, a list of every topic I've discussed along with clickable hot links to every source of information I've shared with you on the air? 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

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Human beings have a couple of unique characteristics. The first is that we can be very tender and loving and concerned and caring toward people we perceive as being our group, us. We can also be extraordinarily violent against people that we consider to be them, if we think of them or this other as a threat. Probably the classic example of this is Adolf Hitler convincing Germans that, you know, Jews were a threat to them and good Germans going along with the Holocaust. Well, this othering is built into our DNA. This is, you know, ancient stuff. And the Republican Party, since the time of Nixon, when he started, you know, picking up the white racist vote after Democrats laid it down in the 60s, Republicans have been using this to try to other minorities in America as a political strategy. And this is really deadly stuff down in the 60s.

0: Last week you said you read through the Bible 4 or 5 times. I wonder what you got out of beginning to end, Genesis.
1: I have. In fact, I did it not only out of curiosity, but also to get myself to sleep. I did it for 4 years in a row. You can buy these through the Bible in a year Bibles, you know, where they divide, you read about a page and a half every night. And I found it particularly going through like Deuteronomy. I mean, it put me to sleep. but I learned a lot. I got the history. I figured out that there's a lot of history in there. And there's a lot of good teachings in there,
0: Do you believe that's the true word of God?
1: I think that parts of it are obviously history, you know, that have been handed down over long periods of time from person to person. I don't want to get into the argument about whether it's divinely inspired. I'm not even sure I know exactly what that means.
0: So you don't believe in the Father, Son, and the Holy Spirit?
1: What is this questioning, Jim? What's the point you're trying to make?
0: You were talking to me about, heard you say about Franklin Graham going around preaching.
1: Yes, I think he's a hypocrite.
0: He gets money, say he's a hypocrite. They run Samaritan Purse, and people, they're right there when earthquakes or hurricanes hit, they're right there to help people before FEMA even gets there.
1: Yeah. Well, sometimes bad people do good things.
0: Oh, that's what the Christians do.
1: Well, okay.
0: You believe in eternal life?
1: It's not a question of what I believe, Jim. It's
0: well, what you read through that from Genesis to Revelation, you should have got something out of it.
1: I did. Yeah, I would recommend that you do the same, Jim, because I suspect
0: I know all of it.
1: No, I don't think you've read the entire Bible, because if you had, you would not be singing this song.
0: Me. Listen, no, you quit. But do you believe that Jesus had 3.5 year ministry?
1: Jim, do you believe that if you fail to care for the stranger, if you fail to feed the hungry, if you fail to heal the sick, that you will personally go to hell? Do you believe that?
0: Well, but do you personally
1: no,
0: believe
1: No, seriously. I'm asking a serious thing. Question. It's right there in Matthew 25. Do you believe that?
0: But that's all the one thing in the
1: so
0: end.
1: So what are you doing end, for that?
0: You believe. I say, do you believe?
1: Yeah, okay. All right. Tom in Media, Pennsylvania. Hey, Tom, what's on your mind today?
2: Earlier you had expressed surprise, and I was surprised, too, that the generic polling, I think, for the House was as close as it
1: was. Yeah, it's like 4 points, yeah.
2: Yeah, and that's almost the margin of error. And, you know, I'm surprised because this is a midterm. Usually the midterm, the last 20-some years, the off side wins, you know, the ones that are not in power. Mm-hmm. Plus, we have an unpopular president. We've got high inflation and high gasoline. But, you know, this is what I've been trying to say for the last couple of years. The Democrats are missing out on the middle class. I mean, we're 52% of the American citizens. Now, I'm skilled union, but I know a lot of skilled workers. You know, that's my tribe in a sense. You know, I'm retired. I go to, you know, these barbecues and swap meets and car meets. I know people like this. And they're very frustrated with the Democrats because their policies, as taken as a whole, and I'm going to give you just three, Medicare for All 2025, a $25 minimum wage. And the way the, you know, make the millionaires pay their fair share is structured. They would harm us, Tom, either through inflation or, you know, compression of wages or, you know, reduction in our middle class retirement asset values. And we vote for the best economic interests for ourselves, Tom. And, you know, all these three.
1: I get that, Tom. And we have debated those individual issues, you and I, before. And you know, you voted for Trump because you thought he was going to be best for your economy. I'm telling you, the people you're talking about, the upper middle class, the people who are making more than $50,000 and less than $500,000 a year, they're the people who are paying the majority of taxes. They're the people who are paying an average of, you know, 35 to 55% income taxes when you add up all the state, local, and federal. It's there. Those people that you and your tribe, You're the guys who are getting screwed by this administration, by these Republican policies, by the big, beautiful bill that stuck you with the bill while Elon Musk doesn't pay a damn penny.

0: Mark, can I say one thing? This beautiful bill.
1: I don't
0: bill,
1: think I can stop you.
0: you have before, Tom. This big, beautiful bill, Tom, has, compared to Harris's bill, I am paying $3,700 and my wife, but less in taxes per year. So that's a big
1: thing. Yeah, so you must have a very healthy income.
0: He
1: threw you a bone. And you said, "Okay, cool. I'll take that bone. Destroy the American government. Right? Put masked thugs on the streets and start killing Americans. Tear down our democracy, but give me my $3,500 a year because that's more important to me than my democracy."
0: You think that we believe that our democracy is going to go away in 2 years. Now, do you understand what a $25 an hour minimum wage would do to us, Tom, in terms of inflation? Do the Democrats even care?
1: It's the neighborhood of the minimum wage in half a dozen of the European countries. I don't think that a $25, and again, you and I had this discussion last week, Tom. I don't think a $25 minimum wage is going to hurt anything. I think, if anything, it's going to increase prosperity. The minimum wage was initiated in 1935. It has gone up either 9 or 10 times since then, maybe 11 times now. And two of those times were double-digit percentage jumps. And none of them, not a single one of them, can you find any association with inflation, either locally or nationally. Similarly, you have places like the city of Seattle, the city of Portland, where you've got, you know, $15, $20 minimum wages now. And not only do you get no inflation, what you get is, because people, working class people, the bottom half of this middle class that you're talking about, and people below that, they're suddenly having enough money that they can go out and buy things that they couldn't buy before, and that stimulates the economy, and that helps guys like you as well as everybody else.
0: But it also causes push-pull inflation.
1: It does not. It does not.
0: There's literally no evidence that raising
1: the minimum wage causes inflation. There's literally no evidence.
0: It's never been raised that much. It's never been such a huge raise. Economists say they can't even calculate this, Tom. So please.
1: If it had ever caused even the tiniest bit of measurable inflation, every Republican would have memorized the year. They go, "You don't want to do what you did in 1973. Oh, my God, look at that." You know, it's never happened. It's not going to happen. Tom, we're going around in circles here that we've gone around before, so I'm going to move along. But thanks for the call. Letty in San Antonio, Texas. Hey, Letty, what's up?
2: Hi, Tom. Hi. Listen, I'm going to try to kind of clarify something if I can. And mm-hmm. if you don't mind when I'm done, if you have anything additional to add, please help me clarify all of this.
1: Sure.
2: Please do. I've been watching, you know, ICE and this, all of these people coming together for Lorenzo, the 52-year-old that was shot and killed here recently. Mm-hmm. And it's just really a mix of emotions and just watching strangers that don't know him, how it makes them feel, and everybody up and, you know, walking, protesting, you know, feeling it. Mm-hmm. And, you know, everyone, and no one talks about it, but everyone always brings up, oh, he lived here for almost 35 years,
1: yeah.
2: You know, and that guy, he lived here for 20 years, and he lived, you know, this used to be Mexico in mm-hmm. Texas, and it could be maybe their great-grandfather was here, and they always lived in the vicinity. Mm-hmm. So maybe he really didn't cross the border. He was already here, and they want to say he wasn't a citizen because...
1: Well, I think it's been established
2: he
1: crossed the border, but you know, the way that you deal with people who are not citizens is not by killing them.
2: Well, yeah, I mean, definitely. But they never bring that up, you know.
1: Or, frankly, like imprisoning
2: these
1: them.
2: People.
1: I mean, you know,
2: we're hearing
1: these messages from these people in these prison camps who are saying that they're explicitly being told there's only two ways out of here. Either you sign the deportation papers and leave the country, or you stay in this jail forever until you die. And why would that be? Well, because the jails are getting like $700 a day for every person that they keep. And these are for-profit prisons. And the Trump family owns some of their stock. And it's like, you know, this is a big thing for the Republican Party. And they're huge supporters of Republican candidates. And it's obscene. It's just obscene.
2: Yeah. Well, yeah, and but I want people to understand that these people from that are particularly from Mexico. Now, I'm not talking Central and South America. They were a lot of their generational, ancestors were already here before the Europeans even came over.
1: Sure.
2: So it's like they act like this is not they don't belong here when really they were here. It's kind of like the Native Americans; they were already here too. And so it's just I don't know. It aggravates me. To hear people say that, or to say the thing about how long they've been here, all that, he didn't come across legally, but he was here for a long time,
1: and
2: they don't want to talk about his ancestry and his heritage.
1: I get it, Letty. I totally get it.
2: You've
1: made your point. Thank you very much, Charlie in Madison, Minnesota. Hey, Charlie, what's on your mind today?
3: Not Madison, Minnesota, Madison, Wisconsin.
1: Oh, but
3: hey,
1: all the better.
3: Just want to discuss a few things that I think everyone could agree upon, and that's Canadian wildfires. It's getting out of control, and it's a kind of a shame that kids are losing out on sports activities in the Wisconsin market. Mm-hmm. You can't see across the Mackinac Bridge.
1: Yeah.
3: So I was just wondering what your thoughts are on it and how we can do a better job working with Canada to control this a little bit better.
1: Well, when the wildfires were ravaging California, Canada sent planes and firefighters and equipment down to California to help out. We should be doing the same with Canada right now. We should be sending our military. I mean, you want to mobilize the military? Here's your opportunity. So, send some tankers up there filled with water and start, spraying water on those forest fires. Help out the Canadian government. But Trump won't do that because Mark Carney doesn't treat him like a king. Mark Carney doesn't treat him nicely, so he's pissed off. He's having a tantrum. And now he says, because Canadian air is invading America, he wants to put more tariffs on Canadian goods. I mean, this is insane. This is pathetic. And, of course, the wildfires in Canada are caused by global warming, which is caused by burning more fossil fuels, which is a policy that Trump is promoting. So, I think the solutions are fairly straightforward, Charlie, don't you?
3: What do you think about overgrown and not maintaining?
1: Well, I think we all have a lot to learn about, forest management. But this is not about forest management. This is about the climate is changing. It's happening all over the world. You're having massive forest fires breaking out in France that hasn't seen this sort of thing. France has been continuously occupied for, 5,000 years with written records? And, it's like, this is brand new. We're in a brand new world here, thanks to the lies that the fossil fuel industry have told us for the last 40 or 50 years. Charlie, thanks for the call. I'll be right back.
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1: More of your callers and just more of your calls, excuse me, in just a moment. It's 48 minutes past the hour.

0: And welcome back, Sandra in Rockport, Texas. Hey, Sandra, what's up? What's on your mind?
1: Hi, Tom. I just had to call in, was listening to your show, was not going to call in today. Busy with Democratic things here in my MAGA county. Anyway, I wanted to call in after the caller, Jim.
0: I don't recall which caller he was. What was the topic?
1: He was two, three calls back, the gentleman that called in about Franklin Graham.
0: Oh, the guy who was, trying to.
1: I have the story. Hurricane Harvey. My home was hit. Along Rockport was dead center.
0: Mm-hmm.
1: I am elderly, live alone, have property. My property was damaged. I have also, if you live close to the coast, you have to carry Texas windstorm insurance.
0: Mm-hmm.
1: And I had that. The Franklin Graham organization was down here with one of the big churches.
0: Mm-hmm.
1: I was told to go there. I went there. They want to know if you have your windstorm insurance. What they do is they collect, they get their contractors. They tell you it'll be this much money and you have to pay down this much, knowing you will get this from your TWIA. And then they take a portion of that and hold on to it, send contractors out to your house that they have, and they don't do anything other than maybe change the faucets on the outside, like plumbing, electrical, anything like that that I was paying down for. It wasn't even the full amount. They just gather up a certain amount, a down payment.
0: So they're running basically we'll front you some money scam.
1: It's a grift, Tom. It's another grift.
0: Oh, my God. Well, I'm not surprised. I mean, Franklin.
1: That's the way Franklin Graham is operating.
0: Yeah, his father. I had a lot of respect for Billy Graham. I
1: so
0: liked.
1: So did I. I grew up in Dallas, Texas. My mother. We went to the revivals.
0: Yeah.
1: I understand. I know.
0: Yeah, we watched him on TV as a family. I mean, you know, I think Billy Graham was the real thing. His son, of course, was a ne'er-do-well, cocaine using, woman chasing, alcoholic. Whatever. I mean, you know, his son was kind of the prodigal son who then came back. But I think what he came back to was the family business. I don't think he came back to the teachings of Jesus, frankly.
1: No. It's called the brand again. It's called grifting.
0: Mm-hmm.
1: And
0: yeah.
1: So when I heard this Jim call in, I especially being and going through that, I was out of my home 2 years due to this.
0: Mm.
1: Because I had signed on with them and then trying to get my money back. I never got over $3,000 or $4,000 of it back.
0: Wow.
1: It just went by the wayside. They would not give it back.
0: It ended up in Franklin Graham's pocket.
1: Yes, it did. Yes.
0: Incredible.
1: And overall, I gave them a check for a little over $7,000.
0: Yeah.
1: And of course, I needed that money. But there again, I'm an elderly woman alone. Alone and had never been through a hurricane. I was depending and I was reaching out, well, thinking, like I'm sure a lot of people do, it has to do with the Graham organization. They're not going to do anything, blah, blah, blah, blah. You know, you're open.
0: Yeah.
1: You're vulnerable.
0: Yeah. Yeah. Franklin Graham is to religion what Donald Trump is to politics right now, sadly.
1: Amen. Amen, sir.
0: Sandra, thank you. Thank you very much for the call. That's remarkable. I was, you know, she started telling a story. I was like, I wonder where this is going to go. Oh, boy. 52 minutes past the hour. I'll be right back.

0: Hey, thanks so much for sharing our program and for reaching out to our stations and sponsors and letting them know that you're listening. It really means a lot to us. Welcome back. 53 minutes past the hour. Picking up your calls here. Gary in Portland. Hey, Gary, what's up?
1: Good morning, Tom. I have more or less an observation than actually a question.
0: Okay.
1: And it's pertaining to a caller you had earlier who identified himself as a retired union worker.
0: Mm-hmm.
1: And how I look at his perspective on things and see it as more or less coming from his actual hatred towards others and how he doesn't want to see those others possibly have something that he has.
0: Well, it could be. I think he's missing the fact that the middle class tax cut portion of the Big Beautiful Bill expires in 2 years, whereas the tax cuts on the billionaires never expire. I'm guessing he doesn't. He's probably unaware of that. But I don't want to attribute, even though he voted for Donald Trump, I don't want to portray him as an evil person. I mean, I think he's misguided. But
1: well, see, I'm going to say what's not supposed to be said.
0: Okay. All right.
1: I don't know if I identify myself as a black American.
0: Mm-hmm.
1: I see him as a white person that doesn't think others deserve what he has. And so to raise wages to $25 an hour for all these others.
0: Right, which is what he makes.
1: It's something. Yes, which would be close to maybe something he makes or made because he said he was retired.
0: Yeah.
1: That is something that he just opposes.
0: Yeah.
1: And he doesn't even identify that's why he's actually going against his own best interest. Because like you said, all statistics show that when you raise the minimum wage, it doesn't cause the negative effects that the oligarchs say it causes. And it actually would enhance his life.
0: That's correct.
1: So his position really is coming from something inside of him, which is, like I said, I'll say what you're not supposed to say, his personal hatred.
0: Yeah.
1: That's my observation.
0: Yeah. Okay. I get it, Gary. I'm very reluctant to attribute hatred to anybody, but, narcissism, selfishness, greed.
1: Well, actually, hatred does exist, Tom.
0: No, I know that. you should read my email.
1: Yes.
0: I know that.
1: And so I'm going to say it. I know we're not supposed to. We're always supposed to use these other types of identifications.
0: Yeah.
1: Which really don't hit on what the actual
0: the reason, Gary, and forgive my interrupting you, but I'm seeing that I only have about 30 seconds here. The reason I'm so reluctant to use words like hate is because there are people out there who are actually proclaiming their hate. They're doing Nazi salutes. They're doing these white pride marches and stuff like that. But that's real, actual, unambiguous hate. And I would like
1: to. Hatred has degrees.
0: I realize it's a matter of degrees, but I'd like to differentiate that from people who are simply selfish. But it's also a different perspective. I mean, you and I have different experiences growing up and of life in general. Gary, thank you for the call. I appreciate your perspective. I thank you so much. And thank you for being with us today. We'll be back tomorrow, same time, same place. In the meantime, don't forget, democracy is not a spectator sport. It requires all of us, and that includes you. So get out there, get active, tag your. We got an election coming up. We got a lot of work to do. Have a great afternoon. Be good to yourself and the folks around you. Stay safe, eat your veggies, get your exercise, and I'll catch up with you tomorrow.
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3: Years ago, when I announced that I was leaving my job as editor of the Texas Observer to run for political office, I had to admit that going into politics is the only downward career move one can take from journalism. But being both a journalist and a politician does hone one's ability to detect the smell of BS. And we Americans are presently getting a noxious blast of that stench from our warmongering Department of Defense. The vast trillion-dollar Pentagon is the ultimate Big Brother bureaucracy, literally empowered to compel thousands of Americans to die in foolish military misadventures cooked up by political partisans and profiteering corporate contractors. That's why it's so alarming that Trump's Project 2025 autocrats are now rushing to slam an iron door of censorship on reporters trying to inform us commoners about the militaristic schemes and corporate fraud that comes from inside this government fortress. In the name of defending freedom, Trump's palace guards are banning media outlets that displease His Royal Highness. Also, Pretty Boy Pete, Trump's made-for-TV Pentagon honcho, has even decreed that reporters must be tightly monitored by military escorts while doing interviews, reviewing documents, and otherwise exercising the essential constitutional rights of our nation's free press. The good news is that rather than kowtowing to the autocrats, dozens of media organizations have told Pete to stuff it, choosing to do old-school outsider digging into this insider war machine. This is Jim Hightower saying, meanwhile, the Project 2025 authoritarians hail their clampdown on free press rights by touting their, quote, fresh relationship with what they call their new Pentagon press corps. Right, it's their partisan press corps, not ours.
4: Welcome to NewsHour from the BBC World Service. I'm Rebecca Kesby. Today, Andy Burnham becomes Britain's seventh Prime Minister in 10 years. The country faces many challenges, he says, but he's optimistic.
5: Let us make this the moment when Britain starts to believe again. The moment we bring back hope. Thank you very much, everybody.
4: We'll speak to a former colleague of Andy Burnham's and get the lowdown on his time as Manchester mayor. Also, Ukraine's army recruitment problems. The Houthis threaten Saudi Arabia's oil export route. The EU cracks down on waste from the fashion industry. And what is the secret to Spain's World Cup success?
6: They're a winning machine. You have to trust them that they know how to do it. And they've done it in different ways. You know, they seem to also be very good at finals too. So, yeah, it's time to celebrate if you're a Spaniard.
4: First, the main world news.
7: BBC News, I'm John Shea. The new British Prime Minister, Andy Burnham, has started to reshape the team at the top of government that will help him introduce the changes he's promised. A former leader of the Labour Party, Ed Miliband, has been appointed Foreign Secretary. Mr Burnham's predecessor, Sir Keir Starmer, formally stepped down earlier on Monday. Here's our political correspondent, Rob Watson.
8: Andy Burnham's most striking decision is not to make Ed Miliband Chancellor, but instead to appoint him Foreign Secretary. It suggests Mr Burnham is keen to reassure the bond markets, which had been worried Mr Miliband would have been keen to borrow and spend even more than is currently the case. But Mr Burnham clearly hopes the appointment of such a senior politician as Foreign Secretary will allow him to focus on domestic policy. On that front, he is suggesting nothing less than remaking British politics and economics over the next 10 years. A bold promise given the failure of his six most recent predecessors to deliver change and renewal.
7: One of the first calls Andy Burnham made after taking office was to President Trump. Sarah Smith is in Washington.
9: President Trump's already claimed on social media that the people of Aberdeen are dancing in the streets because the new Prime Minister will open up the North Sea for further oil and gas drilling. He may be disappointed when he learns Mr. Burnham is not intending to go nearly as far as Mr. Trump seems to believe. Increased defence spending is another serious concern in the White House, along with the digital services tax that will hit many big American companies.
7: Mr. Burnham has also spoken to President Zelensky and assured him that Britain's support for Ukraine would remain steadfast. President Trump has vowed to punish Iran for the deaths of US soldiers. Posting on social media, he warned that if Iran killed an American soldier, they would pay many times over. Three US service members were killed in the Gulf region in recent days, while the US has carried out a wave of overnight attacks on Iran. Earlier, the Iranian president said his country was fighting a full-scale war with the United States, but he said diplomatic messages were still being exchanged. A New York court has sentenced the former Mexican drug lord Ismael El Mayo Zambada to life in prison. He was widely seen as the strategist of the Sinaloa cartel. Nader Taufik reports.
10: Elmayo Zambada was the co-founder of the notorious Sinaloa cartel, along with the already imprisoned El Chapo Guzman, running the day-to-day operations of their drug trafficking cartel. The 76-year-old pleaded guilty last August to shipping millions of kilograms of cocaine to the United States, after prosecutors said they wouldn't seek the death penalty. It brings an end to the U.S. government's years-long fight to bring both men to justice. The ruthless cartel was known to torture or murder anyone who crossed them or stood in their way.
7: World News from the BBC. Prosecutors in Britain have charged a 28-year-old man from northern England with the murder of the former Conservative minister and TV personality Anne Widdecombe. Joshua Carey was arrested 2 days after the 78-year-old right-wing politician was found dead at her home in southwestern England earlier this month. Mr. Carey will appear at a London court on Tuesday. Nicaragua's president, Daniel Ortega, says the country will no longer hold elections, ruling out the possibility of a challenge when his term ends next year. At a rally in the capital, he accused opponents of wanting to seize power to enrich themselves, something he said he would never allow. Critics say the decision seals Nicaragua's transition to a fully-fledged, family-run dictatorship. The former guerrilla fighter has led Nicaragua since 2007. Tens of thousands of jubilant football fans have turned out in Madrid to celebrate the return of the Spanish team, who won the World Cup on Sunday.

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1: For Pacifica Radio, I'm Christina Onnestad. It's day 30 of a government shutdown. Democrats still holding to their demands to extend pandemic-era subsidies for health insurance under the Affordable Care Act, set to expire at the end of the year. They're trying to soften the impacts of a government shutdown with legislation to extend SNAP benefits that are slated to expire Saturday. Republicans not allowing that to move forward. Christopher Martinez has more.
2: Senate Democrats have proposed a bill to fund the SNAP food aid program for low-income families, also known as food stamps, as well as the WIC program for women, infants, and children. But Republicans are not going for it. Republican John Thune of North Dakota is the Senate Majority Leader.
3: Mr. President, enough is enough. This bill is a cynical attempt to provide political cover for Democrats to allow them to carry on their government shutdown.
2: Democrats are not taking the blame for the SNAP crisis. Instead, they blame the Trump administration for not using a contingency fund to pay for the programs. Senate Democratic Leader Chuck Schumer.
4: Right now, we're staring down the barrel at two crises at once. A health care crisis and a hunger crisis, and both are caused by one man. Donald Trump.
2: Republican lawmakers and President Trump have offered to negotiate over Affordable Care Act subsidies that are set to expire, the big sticking point for Democrats. But they say they'll do that only after a Republican short-term funding bill is passed. Schumer does not trust them.
4: They always say, do it later. Do it later. Later, to quote Martin Luther King Jr. in his letter from the Birmingham jail, means never. They have had since March to do this. They voted three times against it. So this idea, do it later, been there, done that.
2: I'm Christopher Martinez.
1: Some 24 million Americans use the Affordable Care Act marketplace to purchase health insurance. Some 22 million Americans receive a subsidy. According to the Kaiser Family Foundation, should the pandemic-era subsidies expire at the end of the year, premiums for health insurance would double on average. The Trump administration is making good on the president's executive order to train National Guard troops for civil unrest, signed in August. An investigation by the UK's Guardian, citing Pentagon documents yesterday, reveals the military's ordered National Guard in all 50 states to form quick reaction forces trained in riot control, including the use of batons, body shields, tasers, and pepper spray. Most states ordered to train 500 National Guard members for a total of 23,500 troops nationwide. The chief executive of Vet Voice Foundation, Janessa Goldbeck, a former Marine Corps captain, says the move is an attempt by the president to normalize national militarized police force and forewarns the force could be used to send troops to suppress voter turnout and disrupt the fair operation of elections in Democratic states. The Department of Justice is preparing to send federal election observers to California and New Jersey next week, targeting two Democratic states holding off-year elections following requests from their state Republican parties. California Governor Gavin Newsom has called it an attempt at voter intimidation. Hurricane Melissa has swept through Haiti, Jamaica, and Cuba, leaving a trail of destruction in its wake. Officials say more than 30 people have been killed across the Caribbean. Several studies on climate change released Wednesday gave a dire look at planetary warming ahead of next month's global climate talks. One study by Oxfam says 308 of the world's billionaires have a carbon emissions total that would make them, if they were a country, the 15th most polluting country in the world. The Federal Reserve Wednesday cut its key interest rate by 0.25% in an effort to support flagging employment numbers and high prices. Treasury Secretary Scott Bessent says China's agreed to purchase 25 million metric tons of U.S. soybeans annually, including 12 million metric tons between now and January. The agreement to last for 3 years. He made the announcement after President Donald Trump met with Chinese leader Xi Jinping to discuss trade and tariffs. Just before the meeting, Trump posted on social media he's renewing U.S. nuclear weapons testing for the first time in three decades. decades. It's unclear whether Trump's renewed push for nuclear weapons testing would detonate nuclear warheads. The U.S. has not done so since 1992 because of a test ban. Beatrice Finn, former executive director of the Nobel Peace Laureate ICANN, International Campaign to Abolish Nuclear Weapons, said estimates of past nuclear testing killed as many Americans as its bombs on Hiroshima and Nagasaki did. I'm Christina Onnestad, reporting for Pacifica Radio.
0: Good day and welcome to Letters and Politics. I'm Mitch Jezerich. Today we're going to be in conversation about the great civil rights and voting rights activist of the 20th century, Fannie Lou Hamer. Born to a sharecropping family in the deep south of Mississippi, Fannie Lou Hamer would rise in a world that tried to dismiss her because she was black, and in a movement that tried to dismiss her because she was a woman. Still, her voice rose to be heard then and still being heard today. My guest for this conversation is Dr. Keisha N. Blaine. Keisha Blaine's an award-winning historian of the 20th century United States with interest in African-American history, the modern African diaspora, and women's and gender study. She's associate professor of history at the University of Pittsburgh and president of the African-American Intellectual History Society. She is the author of the book, Until I Am Free, Fannie Lou Hamer's Enduring Message to America. She joins me over Zoom. Keisha Blaine, it is a great pleasure to welcome you to this radio program.
5: Thank you so much for having me.
0: What's fascinating to me, among many things that are fascinating to me, but where I want to begin is when we usually talk about icons of the civil rights and the voting rights movements of the middle of the 20th century, we're frequently talking about men, but also we're usually talking about people. We're talking about Martin Luther King Jr., Stokely Carmichael, Malcolm X. We're talking about people who, Malcolm X's story is a little bit more complex, but we're usually talking about people who got their start early, maybe late teens, early 20s into politics, oftentimes through school, through SNCC, these kind of things. Mm-hmm. What's fascinating about Fannie Lou Hamer is she doesn't even go to her first political meeting until she's well into her 40s. And it's at this meeting that she even really realizes she has a right to vote.
5: Yes, this part of Hamer's story, I think, really sets her apart from so many other activists, as you point out. In August 1962, she attended this mass meeting in Mississippi. This was organized by the Student Nonviolence Coordinating Committee, also known as SNCC. And as you point out, the activists in SNCC primarily were young people. And this was a group of mostly college age students who had come together initially at Shaw University through the very important work of Ella Baker, who was the visionary of the group. And many of these activists were, well, significantly younger than Hamer, who, when she attended that meeting in August 1962, was, as you point out, 44 years old. She did not initially plan to attend the meeting, but her friend encouraged her to attend the meeting. And I'm certainly glad she did. It was such an important step in her life. It was a moment where she found her calling, certainly a political awakening, but also in many ways a spiritual awakening. She felt in that moment that it was God's plan for her to become an activist, for her to get involved in SNCC, to play a leading role in the expansion of Black political rights.
0: Religion is central to her in her activism.
5: It is. And I absolutely wanted to emphasize this in the book, because one of the things that always stayed with me as I read about Fannie Lou Hamer over the years and certainly did the research for this book, there were moments where I would ask myself, how in the world did she even have the motivation to keep going? She went through so much. I'm sure we'll talk about many of the challenges that she endured today. And I think she could have easily walked away. She could have easily given up and said, this is too much. But she kept pushing. And one of the reasons that she kept pushing was because she had a sense that God was on her side. She truly believed that this was not solely a political mission, but a spiritual one. She saw herself as speaking light into a world of darkness. And she wanted to ensure that she lived out her life's purpose. She certainly cared what people thought. She listened to other people. But the point is that she didn't answer to individuals. She felt like she answered directly to God. It was divinely ordained. I think because of that particular perspective, it gave her the drive to keep pushing forward, even when people were very critical or even dismissive of her.
0: Dr. Blaine, I'm going to take just one quick time out here. Everything's going great. I'm getting a little bit of a rubbing sound of your microphone, I think, on your clothes, which is very common for one of the hanging, for the hanging microphones. It's a very common occurrence, but it's not terrible, but yeah.
5: Okay. So maybe I can try it without it, or if you prefer the mic, I can just, it might be my hair. You want to try speaking without the mic? I can remove the entire...
0: Well, we could try it. I'm not hearing it now. So it might have been a hair. I wasn't looking closely. Okay. I was not looking close. Yeah, oftentimes it's someone's tie or jacket or you name it. But yeah, it's a very common occurrence for me. This is part of my life, always trying to get the technical stuff right. But I think
5: If you want me to repeat, I won't. I mean, I'll end up saying it slightly differently. But if you want
0: It wasn't terrible. It was just slightly there, but I was like, let me try to see if we could deal with it early on so it doesn't have to be an issue later on. Okay, I'll jump back into this now.
5: Okay.
0: 3, 2, 1. And your biography on Fannie Lou Hamer is also part intellectual biography of Fannie Lou Hamer. And it's obviously faith is important when it comes to religion, but there's also an intellectual framework that is involved in here as well. Could we see this at all in what was known as the Black social gospel and that tradition?
5: I think so. And I would mention here that it was very important for me to center the intellectual history because I wanted to ensure that people reading the book would leave with not only a sense of what Hamer had gone through in her life, but more so what she believed, that they would get a sense of her ideas, certainly how they developed over time, how developments taking place not only in Mississippi, but across the nation and across the globe shaped Fannie Lou Hamer's perspective. And even more importantly, I wanted them to see how this woman who had very limited formal education. She only had a sixth grade education, but she was quite brilliant. And I say this because what is so powerful about her was that she was able, I think, to learn from so many people around her and often just through observation. But particularly, I think her life helps us see the power of the Black intellectual tradition. How, for example, knowledge is passed down generation to generation, how even those who may not have an opportunity to attend formal school are able to pass words of wisdom. They're able to share knowledge, you know, oftentimes through storytelling. I think we can see how Fannie Lou Hamer developed as an intellectual outside of the traditional walls, you know, of a classroom setting, but no less influential and no less impactful. And I think absolutely you can talk about the social gospel within this context. It is deeply tied to Hamer's story.
0: And again, her going to her first political meeting and really getting involved in politics begins when she's 44 years of age. But that's not to say that the first four decades of her life aren't important. They're very important. Right. I want to talk about some of those things. She's born on October 6th. 1917 to a family of sharecroppers in Mississippi, the youngest of 20 children, which is also quite interesting to think about. And her grandparents were enslaved themselves. Were they enslaved near where she grew up? Was this all in Mississippi?
5: Yes. I mean, Fannie Lou Hamer had deep roots in Mississippi. In fact, I think one of the things I talk about in the book, which is so striking, there's a moment where when she's eventually able to travel. I talk about the trip that she takes to the African continent in 64. She reflects on her family and experiences a sense of pain that she doesn't know as much. She certainly knows her grandparents. She spoke about her grandmother in particular. But she talks about that feeling of displacement, which I think many African Americans certainly understand in the context of the 20th century of not knowing much about who, long lost relatives might be. In this case, Hamer had traveled to Guinea and she saw people who she would say resembled some of her relatives. And she wondered, could she be related? But of course, would never know. But yes, she had deep roots in Mississippi and as you know, stayed in Mississippi for her entire life.
0: She started working as a sharecropper herself at the age of six.
5: Mm-hmm. Yes. And the way this happened was quite extraordinary. Really a somewhat shocking story when you think of it, because Hamer was lured into a life of sharecropping. As I explained, she was born into a sharecropping family. But her parents did not expect her to be sharecropping, certainly not yet at the age of six. Still a very tender age. There's only so much one could do at that age. But Hamer talks about how the white landowner approached her at age six and lured her into sharecropping by telling her that if she would pick cotton, he would give her candy from the store. And of course, one can imagine a six-year-old would find that proposition appealing, but it was a trap. And once she picked the cotton at that moment, she never stopped picking cotton. This, I think, helps us understand broadly what life was like in the Jim Crow South, and particularly how sharecropping was a system of exploitation, one that affected all members of the family, not only the parents in this case, but, you know, as someone as young as six, would be expected and in this case would be lured into working every day, you know, as she would say, from sunup to sundown, very much in, you know, we can see the similarities to the institution of slavery. And I think this particular experience is key to understanding how Hamer emerges as a grassroots activist in Mississippi. She could relate to the people. She truly had a way of speaking to others because she had lived in the same community. I think because of her knowledge, her awareness, she was able to reach people in a way that I think other people could not, for those who came into the community from other places.
0: You said that she never stopped picking cotton. Does that even include her time when she does get involved politically?
5: No. So ultimately, effectively, she becomes a civil rights activist in August 1962. And one of the things that's so interesting about this experience is that she volunteers initially to register to vote. When she learns about her right to vote as a citizen of the United States, she's eager to try. She wants to register to vote. But in doing so, she's ultimately kicked off of the plantation where she worked. The white landowner made it very clear to her that if she did not go back to the courthouse and withdraw her registration, she would have to leave. So she left. And so that effectively marked the moment where she walked away from sharecropping. But in truth, she remained involved. So, for example, later in the late 1960s, she established a farm. So she was still able to not only use her hands, but more so find ways to support other sharecroppers in the community. And of course, her husband continued working, her husband, Perry Papp Hamer. So I think that August 1962 moment is where we see the shift from sharecropping to a life fully devoted to advancing the cause of civil rights.
0: So she was organizing other sharecroppers.
5: Yes, she was, which is so significant. And in fact, she later, when she reflected on what happened in 62, when she was kicked off the plantation, as you can imagine, she was distraught because she recognized that this would hurt her financially, that it would hurt the family. It would cause a strain for her husband to have to take on the full responsibility of meeting all the expenses of the family. But she said that it was a blessing in disguise because it set her free, and it set her free to be able to help her people. And that's the way she spoke about it later. And so she did. She devoted herself to helping other sharecroppers. She knew how exploitative the system was. And so she tried to find strategies. And I think she was quite effective, particularly with Freedom Farm, of helping people build for themselves, grow their own crops, not having to rely on waiting for portions, or shares, as it were, in terms of the sharecropping system. So yes, absolutely, other sharecroppers, and encourage them to register to vote, played a key role in leading workshops across the South on voting rights. Really, I mean, as we were talking, I was even thinking about all of the college campuses she visited. So organized sharecroppers, certainly, but was also trying to reach younger people across the nation, spoke to women, spoke to anyone who would listen, quite frankly.
0: As a young girl, she contracted polio.
5: Mm-hmm.
0: And she was disabled. She did walk with a limp.
5: She did. And as I explained in the book, later on in her life, when she endured a brutal beating in 1963 in Winona, that particular beating worsened the limp and then also led to some other physical ailments. But this is key because one of the things that I emphasize in the book is that Hamer was a Black disabled activist. And we spoke about how she had limited formal education. That certainly set her apart. But the fact that she was a Black disabled woman organizing in Mississippi, that also meant that she was quite different than many of the leaders in the movement, which, as I argue, was a good thing in the sense that what made her different, I think, ultimately made her relate to ordinary people. People trusted her. They would listen to her because they saw her, as one of their own. And absolutely she was. But the irony is that those very same traits meant that other people in the movement sometimes treated her terribly. I mean, there are so many examples of other civil rights leaders speaking to Hamer in very disparaging ways. I think I write about in the book certain moments where even I was shocked to read how leaders who we certainly respect and elevate in our history still just speaking to Hamer in ways that were unbecoming because they did not see her as a leader, even though clearly she was.
0: Her life was, before we get what we recognize today as a modern disability rights movement, sort of seen as being born in the 1970s. Did she ever talk about being disabled or disability itself?
5: Hamer did reference this. It wasn't one of the primary topics that she grappled with. I think if you look at her speeches primarily throughout the 60s and 70s, she would talk a lot about voting rights. She was really talking about economic justice. I think she was very open with people to talk about her own experiences. Certainly, you mentioned that she had contracted polio. She spoke about the physical abuse and how it affected her body. So she was not ashamed, to talk about the parts of her life that I think were certainly difficult. She didn't shy away from talking about disability as she weren't, she was not also shy about talking about the forced sterilization that she endured in 1961. And so disability was certainly at the forefront, even if it wasn't something that she spoke about as much as she spoke of a range of other topics like voting rights, economic justice, and also women's empowerment.
0: This is Letters and Politics, and we are in conversation about the life of Fannie Lou Hamer. Our guest is Dr. Keisha N. Blaine, award-winning historian of the 20th century United States. She is a associate professor of history at the University of Pittsburgh, also president of the African American Intellectual History Society. She is the author of the book, Until I Am Free, Fannie Lou Hamer's Enduring Message to America. You just referenced my next question, what I want to talk more about, and I learned this from your book. I did not realize it, and it's a very profound part of her story, is that she was, as many African-American women were in this period of time, she was forcibly sterilized. Mm-hmm. Tell me about that.
5: Yes. In 1961, 1 year before she joined the movement, Hamer was hospitalized. She had a small uterine tumor. It was a non-cancerous tumor, and she was supposed to have a fairly small procedure. The white doctor who performed the surgery, unbeknownst to Hamer, actually removed her uterus. And as I explained in the book, that experience in and of itself was traumatic, as one can imagine. But to add insult to injury, he did not tell her what he had done, and she did not find out until after she went back to the plantation and heard people talking about it. The doctor was related to the wife of the plantation owner. And people were whispering about what Hamer had experienced. And when she found out. She confronted him.
0: She found out through the grapevine.
5: Yes, yes. Through gossip, people are talking about her. And it's just devastating to imagine what that must have been like. And she was angry. As you can imagine, she confronted the doctor, and he did not provide an explanation. And as I explained in the book, this was certainly a common practice. It was quite common in Mississippi. In fact, the hospital where Hamer had the procedure done in Sunflower County had many Black women who would go in for all kinds of minor procedures and go through the same experience. And Hamer decided, which is such a, I think, a powerful part of her story, she decided that she would bear witness to this. She decided that she would not keep it to herself, you know, as painful and traumatic as it was for her to endure this. When she joined the movement, she decided that she would speak out about forced sterilizations in order to shed light on the practice, not only because of what was happening in Mississippi, but of course, what was happening across the South and also in other parts of the nation. And so the forced sterilization became a focal point for Hamer's activism. You know, it became a way for her to talk about broadly medical racism, medical violence, and the unique experiences of Black and Brown women, and particularly of impoverished Black and Brown women. It is absolutely a critical part of her story. And one of the things that she brings into her activism when she is organizing a bit later around women's rights, she's once again talking about the forced sterilization, talking about what Black women in particular are enduring at the hands of the state, in this case, through white doctors.
0: Now, I've been gearing all my questions towards her early life, when, of course, her legacy, a lot of that is based on once she gets involved politically. But there is a lot here I found fascinating and that I learned from your book. And so one last question before we get kind of in well into the 60s here. And that is, she was working in the sharecropper's home as well. That's correct. And
5: yes.
0: And the sharecroppers would not. The white owner of the of the plantation, I guess, would not allow her to eat at the table with them, even though she was working in the home. And she has this quote, sort of her way of getting back at them. And I just want to read it quickly because it's so great. And you have it in your book. Is this quote: "Now, one thing that would really bug me was when they would tell me that I couldn't eat at the table with them. I would have to wait for all of them to be finished. So what I do was eat first. I would just eat and have myself a time. And maybe some of the things I'd done wasn't right because I would eat out of all the spoons and watch them eat behind me. And whenever they would leave home, I would get in that bathtub because I didn't have one. I would get in that bathtub and I would take me a bubble bath." That was great.
5: Absolutely. You know, and as you were reading that, I thought immediately, and of course, this is a parallel that I draw, you know, in the book, to so many other similar accounts within the context of slavery. You think about so many Black women who were working on plantations, you know, enslaved Black women being treated in the same way, sometimes caring for white children and even cooking the food in the house and not being allowed to sit at the table, not being allowed to, you know, to even be in these spaces. But in a similar way, they found through these acts the ability to resist, to covertly challenge white supremacy. And I wanted to emphasize the story in the book so people would get a glimpse of just the diverse ways that Black people stood up for themselves. Absolutely, Jim Crow in this particular context was a violent and oppressive system. But it's important to know that Black people were constantly resisting. They were not passive. You know, they were trying to dismantle these systems. And sometimes that came through this very small act of taking that bubble bath when you know that you could get in a whole lot of trouble for doing so. So I think that helps people see Hamer's own defiance and the recognition that this was not acceptable, right? That, you know, this was not a system that was fair, and this was her way to push back.
0: So Fannie Lou Hamer goes to the SNCC meeting in 1962. It's at this meeting she learns she actually has a right to vote. This is a good 90 years after the Civil War amendments to the Constitution that were meant for the enfranchisement of black males at the time. Mm-hmm. It might be shocking to people today to know that for many people, especially who listen to radio, who were alive in 1962, to realize that people didn't realize they had a right to vote.
5: Yes. You know, when I reflect on this, once again, it takes me back to the period of slavery. We know, for example, that white people went to great lengths to ensure that enslaved black people could not have access to, formal education, that they, created all of these roadblocks to ensure that they would not learn how to read and write. And in a similar way to what we just discussed, black people resisted and found ways around these strategies. But I think this is also true in the context in which Hamer is living in Mississippi in the early 20th century. There are several things that she points out. One, she emphasizes the fact that she is in a remote area. And this is not to say that it's impossible for information to circulate. But what that means is that there's certain things that simply difficult to get into, even in terms of I think as we're talking, I'm thinking about the process by which people are trying to, circulate even leaflets and pamphlets, for example. It's not easy to get that into the hands of people in certain communities, especially if they are working on, a white plantation where they don't have full autonomy, where they could get in trouble, for example, even if they are trying to gather and strategize. I mean, there are all of these restrictive, I think, measures which suggest that it's not too shocking to imagine that someone like Hamer could be working as a sharecropper and not know her full rights as a citizen of the United States. Keep in mind, too, that by the early 1960s, only 5% of black people in the state of Mississippi were registered to vote. We're talking about an estimated 450,000 people in the state at the time. Well, what's the reason? It's absolutely tied to all of these roadblocks. But the truth is, one of the efforts to keep people out of the ballot box is through restricting access to information, making sure people don't actually know what their rights are. And having limited formal education also contributes to this narrative, because Hamer, as I mentioned, did not continue in school past the sixth grade. So there's only so much she would have had access to. So those are some of the circumstances that I think are important to reflect on to explain why it took so long for Hamer to find out her rights as a citizen of the United States. But what is powerful in the story is that when she finds that out, she is determined to tell everyone. And so, when you look at her speeches, Hamer is constantly referencing the Reconstruction Amendments, as you point out. She's constantly talking about the 13th, 14th, and 15th Amendments because she's emphasizing to people, listen, according to the Constitution, we have these rights. We should not have to be necessarily fighting for rights that have already been granted to us, at least in theory. But for her, it becomes, I think, a sense of urgency to push people to say, listen, it is, we're talking about in the 1960s. We should have been doing this already. So let's make sure to take full advantage of these rights and push beyond all of these roadblocks.
0: This is less than a decade after the Brown versus Board of Education decision that rested on the argument about the 14th Amendment of equal protection under the law. And that comes, we've done shows about the work of Pauli Murray and, you know, sort of providing the intellectual underpinnings for that and these Civil War amendments. And now we see Fannie Lou Hamer picking up these Civil War amendments and running with them. Can you tell me more about her evolution of thought afterwards about these amendments and about voting in general?
5: Yes, I think one of the things that is so interesting about Hamer is very, I think at the very beginning when she's from 1962 onward, she's constantly going back to the Constitution. She's emphasizing the Constitution as a way to make a larger argument, really to all Americans, to white America in particular, saying that if indeed you are committed to the ideals stated in the Constitution, then you have to support Black political rights. There's really no other way to imagine a democracy if you're going to allow, in the context of Mississippi, you know, 450,000 Black residents to essentially not have a voice in how decisions are, you know, and how decisions are being made on a statewide level. So she goes back constantly to the Constitution, and it becomes, I think, for her, the focal point. On the one hand, she recognizes the limitations of that argument insofar as we know that even on the statewide level, there are all of these other laws, you know, such as well, we know things like poll taxes, but in particular, the literacy tests, which she encounters as one way to block her access to the ballot box. So she's aware she's aware that all of these are happening at the same time that she's saying, look at what the Constitution has granted us. But what is also intriguing, I think, about Hamer's development of thought is within a few years, I mean, she goes by the end of 1962, she begins to shift her language from one of primarily civil rights to one of human rights. And this becomes, I think, such an important shift for her because it's reflective of, you know, what happens when you travel. I mean, in particular, we see the power of travel in this case. She's able to have conversations that I think help her see broadly that the struggle that, you know, that she's a part of isn't just one that can be understood in national terms and has to be thought of in a global sort of way. And so she begins to then talk about Black voting rights and political rights broadly as not solely things that are granted by the U.S. Constitution. Certainly they are, but more so that these are rights that should be granted to Black people as part of a larger conversation of human rights. And so I think that is an important development. And it happens quite to Black people as part of a larger conversation of human rights. And so I think that is an important development.

0: as a woman within the civil rights and voting rights movements as well. Maybe one way you can talk about this and go anywhere that you like, but this was definitely true, and which most people know Fannie Lou Hamer today for, was what happened at the 1964 Democratic Convention, where she was resisted not just by Democrats, but also by people within the movement. Tell me about that, maybe within the context of what happened at the DNC in 1964.
1: Yes, I think it's important, you know, as you point out, to emphasize that Hamer encountered a lot of resistance at the DNC. And I think she was initially surprised by the amount of resistance that she encountered, specifically from civil rights activists. There are several things, just to provide a bit of context. You know, Hamer, several months before coming to the DNC, had helped to establish the Mississippi Freedom Democratic Party, which played such a pivotal role in the fight for Black political rights, particularly because the MFDP, they were challenging the statewide Democratic Party, which was an all-white Democratic Party. And this, as we know, is part of a broader pattern at this time. Southern Democrats, in this particular context, did not support Black political participation. And Hamer was part of an effort to challenge this. The reason she showed up at the DNC in the first place was because she was trying to pressure the National Party to seat the MFDP, so ultimately give full representation to the party that was inclusive, to the one that was going to represent Mississippi broadly, and not particularly the all-white party that would exclude Black people from the calculation. Things were not going her way. What was offered to her were two seats, and to be specific, two symbolic seats. They were non-voting seats, but they were symbolic. It was this kind gesture to say, we won't seat your group, but you can have this as a gesture, you know, of our appreciation and understanding, one might phrase it that way. Hamer resisted that because she felt like it absolutely fell short of why she had, you know, it fell short of the demands. That's not why she came to the DNC in the first place. However, other civil rights activists saw the utility. They saw the importance of accepting the compromise. Their attitude, for the most part, was this was a good way to build bridges. This was a good way to send a message to particularly Lyndon B. Johnson, you know, and, you know, the National Democratic Party. This was a way to send a message that collaboration was possible. They were essentially thinking about the long game, one might say, and Hamer did not appreciate that approach. She felt like a compromise would ultimately be a defeat. It's one thing to have differences politically or, you know, or ideologically around these concerns, but what is troubling, which I think reveals the gender dynamics as well as even the class dynamics, is that many civil rights activists then approach Hamer in a very condescending way. Roy Wilkins from the NAACP, for example, called her an ignorant woman, which speaks to, you know, his own perceptions of her.
0: To her, you know, face.
1: Yes, which was painful, as you can imagine, and in just going through the you know, the records, I think that's the other part too that really stayed with me, is that people certainly spoke about Hamer behind her back, but they often said things to her directly, so she was very clear about where people stood, and there's another interesting exchange that I talk about where several of the leaders, you know, male leaders, are going to Hamer and they're saying, listen, you need to accept the compromise. And they're trying to assert their authority by emphasizing their experience, you know, their experience politically, their knowledge. And again, I mentioned earlier, you know, Hamer has a sixth grade education. She comes to the movement late. She doesn't have a lot of the experience and the networks and all of that. And so several of the male leaders there use that as a way to try to correct her and to tell her she needs to listen to them because they have the right answer. And Hamer resisted, as she often

0: ended, and she stood up for herself, even though she was absolutely hurt by some of the remarks that were made to her. And I should just quickly give another example, too, of how they treated her. There's a moment where Martin Luther King Jr. and several others have a meeting in a hotel suite in which they're strategizing and they're talking about discussing the compromise and how to respond. And they hold a meeting without Hamer present, which was intentional on their part because they didn't want her as part of the conversation. But she found out about the meeting and she crashed the party. And she ran there and insisted that she play a part in the dialogue and pressured them to actually move the meeting out of the hotel suite and into the hallway so that more people could be involved. And so these were the kinds of things that she endured. She has an exchange that I talk about in the book with Adam Clayton Powell, who, as we know, is a very well-respected politician.
1: From New York.
0: And right. Mm-hmm. He's similarly trying to pressure Hamer, telling her, listen, accept the compromise. You need to listen. And she's not listening to him. And so he says to her, do you know who I am? Because he's trying to understand how she could be so resistant to his ideas. And he says, do you know who I am? And she says, I absolutely know who you are. But let me ask you, how many bales of cotton have you picked? How many beatings have you taken? And I think that was a way for her to emphasize to him that she was not going to be swayed by anyone trying to assert any kind of authority over her because of their position, their title, ranking, all of that. She did not care. More to the point, she was saying to him, I have real life experience. And that real life experience makes me just as a valuable leader in this space as you are. And so I hear you. I know who you are. But I'm still resisting your suggestion. And so I think that part of Hamer's story is, to me, so amazing, because you see her pushing against sexism, patriarchy, classism, all of these things. She's resisting in order to make sure that her voice is heard.
1: Tell me about Fannie Lou Hamer and the 1965 Voting Rights Act.
0: Well, one of the things that I find so powerful about her story, I think it's important to understand that she absolutely is one of the people we have to identify as playing a key role in laying the groundwork for the passage of the 65 Voting Rights Act. Hamer, as I think most people will know, since that tends to be, what we tend generally, if you know anything about Hamer, you'll know about her speech at the 1964 convention. So, of course, all of these things are happening behind the scenes, and there are all of these discussions about this compromise. But what most people remember to this very day is Hamer giving this very moving testimony about her experiences in Mississippi. She spoke about state-sanctioned violence. She spoke about voter suppression. She spoke about the brutal beatings that she endured in her effort to advance Black political rights. And that was not a small thing, because what I often emphasize is Hamer's testimony was so powerful that it terrified the president of the United States. Lyndon B. Johnson at the time ultimately decided to hold an impromptu press conference just to divert attention away from Hamer's speech.
1: He knew Hamer was going to speak. It was going to garner attention, perhaps media attention.
0: Exactly.
1: And so he holds a press conference.
0: Exactly. And that's so important to emphasize, because it helps us see how meaningful, how influential that speech actually was. And the irony is he failed in his effort, because for one thing, those who were present who heard Hamer speak in person were moved, deeply moved. But even more so, those who heard the speech later, once the speech was later aired, they were stunned. One of the things that I find intriguing in the process of doing the research, you would be hard-pressed to find anyone who would talk about the 1964 DNC who didn't mention Hamer. It's almost as though nothing else happened at that convention. It's every single account, people will talk about that Black woman from Mississippi who gave a speech that, might have moved them to tears, that had them stop in their track, that made them look within and question themselves. There are so many people whose lives were radically transformed because of that speech. The irony is when Hamer walked away from the DNC, she did not leave feeling like she had accomplished much. She actually left feeling defeated because of the issue, you know, because of the circumstances concerning the compromise that she rejected. And she felt like she didn't leave with the very thing that she wanted. I don't think she even fully grasped how powerful her speech was. But I think that speech ultimately set the stage for a number of key developments. I would argue that Lyndon B. Johnson himself, as much as he tried to block the speech, ended up being moved and transformed by the speech, as so many others were. And it forced him, it was certainly one of the key developments that forced him to shift his perspective. And it was also, I think, the moment, I mean, we sort of look at, we see these moments throughout our history, you know, where we have a particular development that sways public opinion in interesting ways. And we see that, for example, with the Montgomery bus boycott or even the Emmett Till case. Like, there are all of these moments. And I think the 1964 testimony, Hamer's testimony at that DNC, is another example of a moment in time that has the ability to shift public opinion and get people to recognize that this was not solely a Black problem. This wasn't just, oh, you know, this is African-Americans are having these challenges. No, this is an American problem. Every person in the United States needed to be concerned. They needed to be concerned about the way that Black people are being treated as second-class citizens. And so without fail, I think the speech laid the groundwork for the passage of the Voting Rights Act, which, as we know, significantly expanded Black political participation. And Hamer has to be credited as one of the activists who made that possible.
1: And people can find the speech pretty easily online if they want to go hear it, especially after what you just said about it. She died in 1977. She wasn't in necessarily a good place when that happened. She was also in need of help and seemed to be ignored largely. Mm-hmm. Tell me about the end of her life.
0: Yes, one of the things that I discuss in the book, and I have to admit that last chapter was perhaps the most difficult one to write, because I still feel a sense of frustration that someone like Hamer, who devoted her life to helping other people, who was so selfless, ends up toward the end of her life being at a place where she could not often find the help that she needed. You know, it is important to recognize that Hamer, I think, pushed and pushed and pushed until she couldn't push any longer. And there were all of these moments where she was experiencing, just exhaustion for sure. She was exhausted. She had worked so much. You know, I sometimes, when I even look through the records of her travel itinerary, it's baffling to me how she would just go from city to city to city. Sometimes she would be doing 4 or 5 events in one city, you know, just hardly taking time to rest. She was, if someone invited her to speak, she was there, and she was always willing to support others for, you know, doing a range of different things. She would be there if they asked her to come. And the problem is that not only was she physically exhausted, but she was also dealing with several health issues. She had diabetes untreated. She wasn't paying attention to it. She was just moving along. There was a moment where she was standing in a picket line and just fainted. And I think for so many people around her, it, you know, it was a shock, but it was also the result of her being physically ill, but not actually paying attention to those signs. And there was even another incident where I was so surprised to see where Hamer was instructed, you know, by doctors to just stay home, rest, you know, don't go on the road, you know, just take it easy for a bit. She was still doing interviews. She was still trying to plan trips. And in fact, still traveled at moments where she should not have been traveling. But the point is that toward the end of her life, I think what's so unfortunate is that when she became very sick, and she was also dealing with just a litany of so many bills, so many financial problems at the time, there were days where she could not find anyone to help her. I mean, certainly her husband was there, and her family was there to support. But there were days where she would express frustration. She wanted to see her friends. She wanted to see others. People were busy and doing other things and not always able to come by to see her. And she would grow frustrated. And so towards the end of her life, we see clear evidence that she was battling depression, that she was feeling distraught about her life in many ways. And she was never, I think, regretful of anything she had done. And she was absolutely remained committed towards the very end. But I think she felt really sad that she did not have a lot of the people who she spent her life, you know, helping around her in her time of need. And she passed away in March of 1977. You know, she had developed breast cancer and, as I said, a host of other health issues. When she passed away, I think it was so hard for me to write about in the book because, of course, she has this lovely funeral and so many people come, you know, all these people show up and they talk about her life and her legacy. But it's just those last few years where she felt so down and expressed frustration that she couldn't find people. I think that's what stays with me the most, is how hard it is for people who fight for others oftentimes don't have those very same people they're fighting for. They don't have them around. That's hard.
1: Dr. Keisha N. Blaine has been our guest. She is Associate Professor of History at the University of Pittsburgh. She's also President of the African American Intellectual History Society. And she has joined us for a conversation on her book called Until I Am Free, Fannie Lou Hamer's Enduring Message to America. Dr. Blaine, that was a wonderful conversation, and I thank you.
0: Thank you for having me.
1: That does it for Letters and Politics. The show is produced by Deanna Martinez. Kristen Thomas is the engineer. Special thanks to the KPFA social media team. 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I'm Mitch Jezrich, and I thank you for listening.

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